0: During those 60 days is what happens to Iran's highly enriched uranium. Vice President J.D. Vance cautioned that a deal has not yet been reached.
1: Well, I think it's hard to say exactly when or if the president is going to sign the MOU. We're going back and forth on a couple of language points.
0: Vance also stressed the importance of verification.
1: You don't take anything on faith, even the guarantee that they not build or procure a nuclear program, which is something they have agreed to. We're going to have to verify that over time.
0: Meanwhile, the U.S. military remains on high alert in the Persian Gulf as Iranian state media reported that the Islamic Revolutionary Guard Corps fired warning shots at four vessels attempting to cross the Strait of Hormuz, forcing the ships to turn back. While training with Navy personnel stationed in Singapore, Secretary of War Pete Hegseth delivered a firm message to Tehran.
2: Iran has a choice, and as the president said, well, Iran can either do it the right way, with a deal, across the table, or they can deal with my guy on the left. That happened to be me. But it's not me, it's you guys.
0: President Trump reportedly circulated a draft agreement to key allies, including Israel, but the IDF warns the current deal leaves Iran's ballistic missile arsenal unchecked, a threat that could prove devastating to Israeli civilians in any future conflict. Meanwhile, in Israel, Prime Minister Benjamin Netanyahu says IDF forces are expanding beyond their current control of roughly 60% of the Gaza Strip while tightening the noose on Hamas.
3: We're now in 60% of the territory of the Gaza Strip. My directive is to go step by step. First of all, 70%.
0: In Lebanon, Israeli military officials report that one-third of Hezbollah's pre-war fighting force has been eliminated since October 2023, marking another setback for Iran's regional proxy network. But for now, the region wants to see whether a deal with Iran can be reached. As U.S. forces remain on high alert across the Middle East, Secretary Hegseth delivered a final message to America's troops.
2: God bless you all. Godspeed in your mission. You got a lot of good stuff ahead. On behalf of the American people, we're with you all the way.
0: Joshua Swanson, CBN News, Jerusalem.
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9: Welcome back to Jerusalem Dateline. I'm here with the Honorable Michelle Buckman. Welcome, Michelle.
10: Thank you, Julie.
9: So tell me, what is your take on the Iran-U.S. deal? Is it going to happen? Is it for real? What do you think is going to happen?
10: Well, it's been the biggest question mark of the last few weeks and really kind of a shocking situation. This has been the number one foreign policy issue for the United States in probably the last 47, 48 years, because Iran considers the United States its number one enemy. And they have made it very clear for every single day for nearly 48 years, death to America, death to Israel. Those aren't just propaganda slogans. That's actually their policy statement. That's their strategy. That's their policy. And what I appreciate about President Trump is that he takes that threat seriously. He understands it. We saw him take that seriously a year ago in June when he was taking out the nuclear facilities, declared and undeclared. And also, he then then earlier this year, together with Benjamin Netanyahu, saw a miraculous effort, probably one of the greatest military operations I've ever seen in my life, where the United States and Israel came together. And it looked like the whole goal was to wipe out the regime and deal once and for all with Iran and put to the end their nuclear ambitions to destroy Israel and destroy the United States, because that's what we're talking about. That's the goal. And so this really is odd to me. It's very odd the way these last few weeks we've seen the administration deal with Iran. It's been 6 weeks of start, stop, pauses. We get one view coming out of the White House and then another view. One thing, looking at President Trump and what he's saying, he's an interesting man in that I think that his negotiating strategy is to say one thing one day and another thing another day. It keeps everyone off balance. But the one thing about President Trump that's brilliant is that all of his actions have been right regarding the United States and Israel. Yeah. So we have a very good history with the president, so we could, I think, have high trust. The thing that concerns me more than anything, because both for Israel and the United States, we're on a knife's edge right now.
9: Yeah.
10: This conflict is going to go one way or another.
9: Yeah.
10: And I've been around. I was a young bride when the Ayatollah came into Iran. This has been a part of my whole life, watching this effort, both as a member of Congress, as an academic, all through my life. And I want to see this ended. I think the whole world wants to see this ended, because the current regime in Iran is an evil regime, a destructive regime. We see that all the time. They need to end. They need to collapse. They need to fall. I pray to that end that they collapse and that they fall.
9: Yeah.
10: And so my goal would be to see, let's rid the world of this terrorism that is the current regime. And I think it's very possible to see it happen.
9: What do you think it will take to see that happen?
10: That's a $1 million question.
9: Would a deal do it, do you think? Or?
10: No, a deal won't do it, because you can't trust the Iranians. The regime, the people are wonderful.
9: Yeah.
10: My next door neighbor's Iranian. I love the Iranian people. But the regime is something else. It's a demonic ideology that they believe. And it's a death cult. So they need to fall, and I believe that they can collapse, they will collapse. I think we're closer than we've ever been, and so that's why my goal is, I just don't want to see the president pull his punch. He's ready to punch, and it's looked the last weeks like he's pulling a punch, but he's a very shrewd cat, Donald Trump, and Prime Minister Netanyahu is a very shrewd cat, and these guys work together very well. And I think for the sake of the world, for the sake of the United States and Israel, I think they will see this through to the end. At least I hope they do. One concern I have, really, is the advisors, various advisors, both for Prime Minister Netanyahu and for President Trump. I'm hoping that advisors don't have other competing interests, that they're worried about the interests of Saudi Arabia or the interests of Qatar. That shouldn't be our worry right now, what their interests are. Remember, Qatar is the chief funder of terrorism in the world, so we shouldn't be worried to make sure that they land on their feet. This is really about making sure that the United States and Israel land on our feet.
9: That would be the goal. Thank you so much for your insights. And we're going to talk to Michelle a little bit more about some other things. So stay tuned if you're watching the extended interview here.
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9: So, Chris, what do you have to say about what Michelle Bachmann was talking about? Do you think most people, you just came back from the States, are most people in the States on the same page?
17: No, I don't think so. I think the main thing I've noticed in the States is that they're concerned about the price of gas. They go from place to place and they look at the gas. Is it higher? Is it lower than where they live? I think that's the main concern. I don't think they're connecting the dots from the, as Michelle said, the number one foreign policy of the U.S. right now is to deter a nuclear Iran. I don't think they're making that connection. Here in Israel, it's a whole different story. I mean, it's so close. We understand living here, it's an existential threat to Israel. And we don't want to see, Israelis don't want to see a nuclear Iran. And they don't want to make sure or miss this historic opportunity. We were talking to an Iranian expert yesterday. He said the regime is weaker than it's ever been in 47 years. It's a historic opportunity to tip those scales. As Michelle said, we're on a tipping point to make sure that this regime falls. And is that what you're hearing from Israelis as well?
9: Yeah, I think they're beyond freaking out to a certain extent, although Israelis can always stay pretty calm. You know, this is like, it doesn't really compute for them. It's like, we went this far,
17: yeah,
9: and now we're not going to go all the way. And they understand, you know, people in the States, I think, oftentimes don't understand that the Middle East thinks differently than they do. I like to say, you know, Hebrew and Arabic, you read right to left, and English is left to right. And that's like the difference in the way people think.
17: Yeah.
9: And, you know, I think that that doesn't compute with people. I think the people here are very concerned. They're afraid President Trump's just going to stop and make a deal with Iran, which, you know, we know that they're not faithful to what they say.
17: I think right here people are saying, listen, this is what Iran's strategy is. Their method of operation, their MO, is to delay, install, obfuscate. And so we've had almost a 40-day war that, as Michelle said, did so much, a military operation that was historic. And now we're almost 40 days and maybe more 60 more days added on to that. And many people here are saying, that's exactly what Iran wants. They want time. They want to be able to survive.
9: Yeah, and you know, although we keep talking about the nuclear issue, I think people are kind of closing their eyes to the fact that they are the major funder of terrorism around the world, and that includes in the U.S.
17: Mm-hmm.
9: They will do what they can do. They will fund it. They will get on campuses.
17: Yeah.
9: They will do what they can to change the narrative,
17: right,
9: and also to carry out attacks. Their goal doesn't stop with getting rid of Israel. Their goal is to take over the world.
17: That's right. And take out the great Satan, the U.S., as well as the little Satan, Israel. And as Michelle said, in 1979, when she said she was just a bride, this is when the Ayatollah Khomeini took over, and they wanted to export this revolution to inside Iran, to the region, and then the world. And as we have talked about before, their religious ideology is that they want to return, bring back the Mahdi, this 12th Imam, and bring back this golden age for Shiite Islam.
9: Yeah, this is all about, you know, the politicization of Islam,
17: mm-hmm,
9: conquering the world. And people could say, oh, no, it's not going to affect us, but it is. It is. It's already affecting them, and they just don't realize
17: it. Yeah. And right now we're seeing this delay, and Michelle was saying, you know, who's behind the delay? Who's probably in the president's ear, and why he's, He is the master of the art of the deal, and yet it seems to be, could he be missing a historic opportunity?
9: Yeah, that's definitely what people are thinking here. I think there's the element of, like, hoping, like, maybe he really
17: Sure.
9: He's got something up his sleeve, but, you know, if he doesn't follow through with what needs to be followed through with, I mean, it's not going to be good for Israel or the region or the Iranian people or the U.S.
17: And why so important, as Michelle said, to be praying right now.
9: Exactly.
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9: Many believers around the world are praying for the situation with Iran and for peace in the Middle East.
17: And this week, Christian leaders from nearly 40 nations traveled to Jerusalem to take part in the 10th annual Jerusalem Prayer Breakfast. I was there for the very first gathering and have been following ever since. I caught up with the director and founder, Albert Wechsler, at the Israeli parliament, the Knesset. Take a look. I'm here at the Jerusalem Prayer Breakfast in the Knesset, and I'm with the director and founder, Albert Wechsler. Great to be with you, Albert. Tell us, this is 10 years since the beginning of the Jerusalem Prayer Breakfast. What has been happening in that 10 years?
25: Well, Chris, you've been following us, so you've seen quite a few miracles that we have had during these 10 years. Now, first of all, the first one was a miracle that it ever happened. Because it was a miracle that Reuven Rivlin loved the idea, the president endorsed it. But then this year, as we have come now to the 10th one, it was totally impossible even to plan anything. As we remember, President Trump just last Tuesday said he was 1 hour away from the launch.
17: Yeah.
25: So that it all happens is a fantastic miracle.
17: Yeah. So you have people from 39 countries all over the world.
25: Still coming.
17: Yeah, still coming. What are they? Why are they coming here?
25: Well, I think there is one very important moment in all of this. They love the Jewish people. They love God of Israel. They love Israel. And they realize that their love towards the God of Israel will also reflect in God's blessings coming over their nations. They absolutely feel it. You could see it in the Knesset. They were begging me to come and stand on the stage and say a prayer for their nation, because this is something that is so

0: oh, I mean, think of this now that we prayed for this first, I mean, the 10th one to happen. President Trump held his horses. Why? Well, I didn't know that the Hajj was taking place at the very same time. I mean, I didn't do that. God orchestrated that the Gulf state heads begged President Trump not to attack.
1: Yeah.
0: Wasn't this a miracle? Well, then we can go, you know, for the Dutch government releasing the Holocaust reparation funds, tens of millions of euros, on the very same day that we are in the Riddersaal in the Netherlands Parliament. Think of the Brazilian miracle that we went all the way to the, you know, president's home after we prayed here for the elections. Italian, what happened there? This is something that has been, we can see the pattern. Whenever a politician stands up and says, I want to recognize Jerusalem and move the embassy, God moves them up on the list.
1: Right. You know, since October 7th, there's been such a rise of anti-Semitism. Minister Amichai Chikli came here. He's the minister of combating anti-Semitism. Why is it so important right now for believers around the world to stand with Israel and pray for the peace of Jerusalem?
0: Chris, I believe it's time for the Christians to start thinking like Raoul Wallenberg, like Schindler, like Corrie ten Boom. I hate to say that, but I think there is something released all around the world that will result in Holocaust-like realities in the nations. The Jewish lives will be in danger, and our Christian friends need to organize and mobilize and think how they help them on their way back to Israel.
1: And you just said a few moments ago, this is networking to actually help save the Jewish people.
0: I really believe so. And I think that this is what, one of the reasons why God has gathered us and keeps bringing us together to create safe passages for the Jewish people back to Israel. I'm so sad to admit it, but these days that we said never again are back.
1: Yeah. We have about a minute left. Tell us how people can learn more about the Jerusalem Prayer Breakfast and be part of it.
0: Well, Jerusalem Prayer Breakfast comes to the city that invites us to come. The call goes out of the Israeli Knesset, the parliament, and it takes a politician to say, we want to pray for the peace of Jerusalem, and we will come. God will provide, I believe. We will be, our next one will be in Latvia, in Riga, where the member of parliament, Janis Grasbergs, has opened his heart and the doors of the parliament, and we will be there June 28, 29. Hawaii, what about that? Kauai Islands. You would like, you would go there, right? Kauai.
1: Yeah.
0: I mean, I'm sure many of our friends will join us there, and Italy in the fall.
1: Yeah. Albert, great job, and thanks so much.
0: Thank you for all you do, Chris.
1: Well, that's all for this edition of Jerusalem Dateline. Thanks for joining us.
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1: Pray also for the protection of Israel and for the peace of Jerusalem. I'm Chris Mitchell, and for all of us here at the Jerusalem Bureau, we'll see you next Tuesday on Jerusalem Dateline.
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3: Welcome to 700 Club Israel. Absolute lunacy. One author describes what has happened to Jews over the last 2.5 years after they suffered the most barbaric attack on them since the Holocaust. They faced a nonstop torrent of blood libels and hostilities, all with the goal of delegitimizing Israel, all as a means to its eventual destruction. Lori Johnson has more.
4: It's the oldest hatred in the world, with renewed fire since October 7th. Jews have faced a terrifying explosion of anti-Semitism, with synagogues attacked, college campuses turned into war zones, and innocents murdered on the streets. All the while, lies about Israel spread without shame. Accusations about apartheid and genocide smother those attempting to tell the truth. So veteran journalist Melanie Phillips is fighting back. In her new book, Fighting Hate, A Handbook for Jews Under Siege, she delivers the facts, strategies, and courage needed to push back against the smears.
3: Well, British journalist Melanie Phillips joins us now for more. So, Melanie, welcome to the show. It seems like the intensity here is different than previous waves of anti-Semitism. I mean, it's almost like you have to go back to the 1930s to see something as vitriolic as what we're experiencing now. So I've got to ask why. Why is this so different?
5: Well, it is unprecedented because of its global scale. It's across the West. And it's also quite medieval and quite Nazi in its idea, in its imagery and its ideology. Why has it happened? I think there's a number of reasons. The deepest thing is that the West is in trouble. And when a society is in trouble, it turns on the Jews. We know that historically, Jews get it in the neck from all sides. I think that October 7 was absolutely critical in this. I mean, I've been monitoring this rise in anti-Zionist, anti-Israel, and anti-Jewish hatred for some decades, actually. But there's no doubt that October 7 gave it a great impetus. It was a kind of starting gun for those who want to destroy Israel, for this reason that they thought, the Islamists thought, that the breaching of Israel's defenses so spectacularly on October 7 with the atrocities that we saw spelled the end of Israel, the imminent end of Israel. They thought the victory was in their grasp at last. And behind the defeat of Israel and the Jews, they thought, came the defeat of the West. And that has incited, invigorated, energized the Muslim world so that they have led what we've seen on the streets of our great cities ever since October 7, 2023, these enormous demonstrations. They're not demonstrations in protest against Israel or in support of the Gazans, so much as demonstrations of ecstatic certainty that the Islamic world is now within reach of its final goal of destroying Israel, killing Jews, and conquering and defeating the West. And this has played into what's been going on in the West for decades. I've been charting it for very many, many, many years. Which is a loss of identity and purpose and admiration for itself in the West, so that it no longer knows what it is, it no longer can defend itself, it's no longer prepared to defend itself. The Islamists have understood that, and they see their chance has come.
3: How do you view the organization behind it? On one level, I hear you loud and clear that there's some kind of grassroots movement happening, a sort of gradual decay of Western identity, the fundamental principles of our civilization. At the same time, I was absolutely amazed how well-funded, how organized the PR campaign was in hours after the October 7th attack. It just seemed to be too coordinated not to be pre-planned. So is it a combination? Is one overwhelming the other? What's really behind the entire... It's almost like there's a PR campaign against Israel and against the Jews. Am I accurate in that?
5: I think that's absolutely right. There's no doubt in my mind, and all I hear from all kinds of informed sources, it is the case that this great explosion of ecstatic demonstration and hatred of Israel and Jews, which has put so many Jews at risk in the diaspora in America and Britain, elsewhere. This is organized. It's been organized by Islamists. We think certainly the Iranians, the IRGC, is behind it, and it's behind current plots that are being monitored and uncovered by, certainly in Britain, by the security service all the time. So the Iranians have been behind it. The Hamas was behind it. I mean, it may amaze you to know, but for many, many years, Hamas operatives, quite senior ones, have been living very openly in Britain and are able to organize all kinds of nefarious and terrible things from comfortable billets in London suburbs. I mean, this is quite extraordinary. So certainly Hamas, the Iranians, the Muslim Brotherhood, which works, as you may know, through it has its tentacles in Western society through a number of so-called charitable fronts, so-called charities, which are basically fronts for the agenda of the Muslim Brotherhood, which is to take over the West, Islamize the West. All these things were behind it. But in my view, what gave it traction in the West, particularly among the young, particularly among the progressives, is the Palestinian cause, which I have described as a Trojan horse, because the people may not realize it. People may support the Palestinian cause out of the goodness of their hearts because they believe that the Palestinian Arabs have been done a great wrong. I personally think that's a terrible lie, but that's what they believe. But the fact is that the Palestinian cause has become kind of embedded in Western consciousness. And it's become, for progressives who run our cultural elites, it's become synonymous with morality itself. Now, if you believe, as I do, that the Palestinian cause is fundamentally evil, is fundamentally all about the destruction of the Jewish homeland and the killing of Jews, then it's a terrible thing that's happened, which is that by supporting the Palestinian cause to the extent that it has, the West has basically reframed mass killing as morality. That's what's happened. It's very, very hard to convince people of that because the media, I'm afraid, in Britain, and you have a certain amount of that in America, but you have a more kind of pluralistic media perhaps than Britain. But anyway, in Britain, there is this one narrative, which is that, you know, that the Israelis are basically the aggressors in the region. They're out of control. They don't have any care for anybody else and all that. And that's the only thing that people hear. And so there's this giant echo chamber. There is no prospect of challenging this consensus, which has been embedded in British consciousness, and I think to a large extent in Western consciousness, by the Palestinian cause.
3: Explain to me, it seems to be sort of an alliance or a strange marriage of radical Islam and what used to be called Marxist communist, it's now called progressive. And so instead of calling it imperialist, they're calling it anti-colonialism. They're just changing the names. But to the average progressive, whether in Europe, Great Britain, United States, do they really understand the ideology of radical Islam? And do they really want to live under that kind of culture?
5: Of course not. Of course they don't understand it. And of course they don't want to live under that kind of culture. It is an extraordinary thing to see on the streets of our great cities Islamists marching literally shoulder to shoulder behind the same flags as left-wing progressives who are committed to all the things that they are committed to, you know, gay rights, gender equality and all that kind of thing. marching alongside people who would have their heads off their shoulders, given half the chance. And the reason is that they are united by two common aims, two common and intertwined aims. The first is the defeat and conquest of the West and its replacement by a brave new world. Now, the fact that their intended replacement world is diametrically opposite to each other is not the point. They are both they both use each other in the common cause of destroying the West, and they're both united by hatred of Jews, not just Israel, Jews. That has been, that is a commonplace in the Islamic world, unfortunately. And it is also a commonplace, I'm afraid, in the progressive world. Although it may think of itself as anti-racist and anti-Semitism, it doesn't think of itself as being, you know, consumed by hatred of Jews as people. Nevertheless, it is founded, as you say, on Marxism. Marx himself, who was a Jew by birth, and nevertheless his family converted to Christianity, Marx was consumed by absolute hatred of the Jewish people. His ideal society, he said, he wrote, was one in which there would be no Jews at all. So there is common cause here on the basis of anti-Semitism. And the other thing is this, that the Islamic world, the radical Islamists who emerged in the wake of the First World War in the 1920s, they drew a great deal upon the two totalitarian ideologies of the 20th century, both Soviet communism and Nazism. And consequently, they not only embody the worst features of those terrible creeds, but insofar as they were influenced by communism, they do make common cause with people who are also influenced by communism, even though the majority of them probably wouldn't recognize it as such.
3: Well, we've talked a lot about how we got here and about the problem. Your book focuses in on what are some of the solutions, and you have a whole chapter that you call Thumbnails. Give us some of the thumbnails that people who are supporting Israel, that actually believe Western civilization is a good thing, believe in Judeo-Christian ideals. What are some of the thumbnails we can use to sort of argue back and fight this hate?
5: Well, my book deals with advice to both individuals and Jewish community leaders. And I framed it in terms of advice to Jews, both as individuals and community leaders, because Jews are in the front line of this terrible onslaught. But it's basically, I hope, would be helpful advice to people from all cultures and creeds who not only defend and want to defend Israel and the Jewish people, but want to defend Western civilization and see that there is a deep umbilical connection between the two. And so some of the thumbnails are to do with reframing how we all see the fight that we're in and how to deal with it. Because so many of us, and I speak particularly about Jewish community leaders and individual Jews, we play defense, you know, when people say, you know, Israel is committing genocide, it's committing war crimes, it's starving the people. These are terrible lies. These are fabrications. They are libels. Some of them are what's called blood libels because they invest Israelis with a demonic quality. And by extension, they invest Jews with a demonic quality. And so it's very natural for people to be on the defensive, to say, why are you picking on us like this? This is so unjust. It is such a lie. We are the victims of genocidal attack. We are looking after the lives of the civilians as far as possible and so on. Now, my argument in the book is that that's not the way to go in trying to rebut all this. It's perfectly valid. And there may be some circumstances where that sort of approach is useful. But in the main, if you try to respond on the ground defined for you by your mortal foes, you will lose. It's the equivalent of the when did you stop beating your wife question. It's an unanswerable question because it is so preposterous and so off the wall. And consequently, if you try and answer it, you've lost before you start. So my advice, my kind of thumbnail advice, is to turn these attacks into a kind of boomerang. and go off the back foot onto the front foot. So you you turn these attacks into an opportunity. It's very easy. I mean, I'm no different from anybody else. You know, you get enraged when you hear this coming at you personally, when you read about it, when you hear it on the radio or on podcasts, whatever, social media. You get enraged and you want to hit back. That's not a good idea. My advice is to try to park your anger and distress and realize that you're not going to be able to convince these haters to change their view to change their attitude, to accept that what you're telling them is the truth. What you have to do, in my view, is to dial down your expectations, to believe that you can only at best open what is a sealed mind, a mind sealed shut against truth and evidence. The best you can hope for is to open that mind a crack. And if you can do that, then you've done extremely well. And to open the mind a crack, you have to take these attacks as an opportunity to not respond to the attack per se, not respond to the thing that's being thrown at you, but to use it as an opportunity to place in front of that individual a fact, a question, an observation, maybe even a joke that makes that person draw back, that the person doesn't expect to hear that, that it's something that they have never thought of, that they don't know about. And you are asking them the question, and you're putting them on the back foot, and they may respond by walking away in a huff. They may respond by saying, I'm not talking to Zionists, is something that many of them say all the time. They may give you a fight, whatever. But the point is, you've done it. And I would suggest that if you target it well enough, and I come up with all kinds of facts and lines to take to help people with this, if you've done it effectively enough, you will have enabled or caused that person to go away wondering about something that he or she has never thought of before. And that may lead to all kinds of productive results in the sense of opening the mind even more. So I've come up with various facts and riposts. And my, again, another thumbnail, many thumbnails, is that people must be prepared. Now, not everybody is the same. Some people are very up for an argument. They're very combative in nature. They're very used to speaking their mind. They are confident. Other people are quite different. They don't speak in public. They don't speak their mind. They are very shy. They are timid. That's fine. And so everybody has to behave in a way that's right for them. And you have to calibrate your response to the circumstances. If you are being shouted an insult in the street, that's potentially quite dangerous, because behind that random shouter, that random shouter may be somebody who will turn violent. And my overall advice is you must, above all, keep yourself safe. But if it's coming at you in a more controlled setting, across in a business or professional meeting, on campus, around a dinner table, you will, I think, feel a little sad, if not quite irritated and quite put out, if you don't do anything. So the advice that I give is just calibrate it enough so that you do enough to satisfy that requirement in you to do or say something that is appropriate. And to do that, you need to be prepared. You need to have a kind of little mental armory of a few useful facts, a few useful ripostes that you just have in your head. You may never have to use them. You may think of others. Once you get started on this way of thinking, that don't play defense, play offense, go onto the front foot, turn the attack into an opportunity. Think of something that you pretty well know that person won't know, won't have thought of will unsettle them. And have that in your mind. Have two or three of these things in your mind. And then you can just pull them out and then walk away. Don't feel you have to continue the fight because you're not going to win it. Not in 5 minutes, not in 2 minutes, whatever it is. But if you are able just to open the mind a crack, if you feel you've done something that might do that, you will feel better. So that's part of the advice that I give. That's some of the thumbnails that I set out in the book. And there are many more like that.
3: All right, Melanie's book, there are many more than that. Her book is called Fighting the Hate. It's a handbook for Jews under siege. It will show you how to push back against the great evil, and it seems to be going worldwide right now. It's available nationwide. It's available online. Melanie, thank you so much for being with us, and thank you again for this wonderful book.
5: Thank you.
3: Well, up next, we'll take you to a road hidden for 2,000 years. It's one of the ancient Jews walked on the day of Pentecost. We'll see the past come alive and what it means for us today. That's next.
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3: Well, this past week, Christians around the world marked the day of Pentecost. For Jews, it was the Feast of Shavuot. Now, a newly uncovered road is bringing the story of these holy days back to life. Roberto Torres-Cedillo explains.
6: This road was hidden for 2,000 years here in Jerusalem, and it is now uncovered, and it will change the way you read about Pentecost. What is Pentecost? Well, it comes from the Greek meaning 50th, 50 days after Passover. Remember in the book of Acts chapter 2, when Peter stands before a large crowd, Holy Spirit comes down, 3,000 are baptized, and they come to believe in the resurrected Jesus. Well, Pentecost didn't start that day. You see, Pentecost points back to the Feast of Shavuot. In the Torah, we find that this is one of three feasts where Jews were commanded by God to ascend, to go before the presence of God. Specifically, the Feast of Shavuot, the Feast of Weeks, was for the Israelites and the foreigners, the orphan and the widow, the sojourner among the people of Israel, to go before the presence of the Lord and celebrate. If you look back to the time of the disciples, when Peter is preaching the gospel, and Jews from the diaspora, from all over the world, are gathered, I can only imagine what these devout Jewish men were talking about. The longing to be before the presence of God, singing the Psalms of Ascent. How good it is to be together, unified, to come before the presence of the Lord. Now, go back to that time when Peter is gathered with all these people, Jews from all over the world, from the diaspora, hearing the gospel in their own language because of the Holy Spirit. And they're listening to this message of the resurrected Jesus. They have come as pilgrims to be before the presence of God, to the temple. Never would they have imagined that that Shavuot, on this day that Peter was proclaiming the gospel, the reality of the prophecy of the prophet Joel would be fulfilled in their midst. That day changed everything. Because you see, back in the times of the kings and the prophets, the presence of the Holy Spirit was reserved for them. But on that day, as they were going, the pilgrims, up these steps, going to the temple of God, walking this road, they were going to encounter the reality of Holy Spirit, the presence of the living God, the love of God poured out into their hearts because of the risen Jesus. What does that mean for you and for me? Well, I want you to think about the presence of the Holy Spirit. If you're a follower of Jesus, and you know what it's like to have joy inexpressible and full of glory, the love of God poured out into your heart by the Holy Spirit, this is because of that one day when the prophecy of Joel was fulfilled and the presence of the Holy Spirit was given to all who believe in Jesus. Never take for granted the presence of the Holy Spirit. Never take for granted the reality of the love of God in you, the joy of God, inexpressible and full of glory. Let this passageway, this pilgrimage road, remind you that these stones point to a deeper, truer way, the way, the truth, and the life that has been open for everyone who calls upon the name of the Lord. Jesus, the Holy Spirit, the presence of the living God can be within you when you put your trust in the name of the Lord, as Peter declared. And these stones are a reminder that together, both Jew and Gentile, we are a living temple as unto the Lord. We have access not because of stones, not because of physical reality, but because of the Son of God who gave himself for us, entered heaven for us, stands at the right hand of the Father interceding for you and for me. And now we have the first fruits. We have the gift of the Holy Spirit living within us, the presence of Almighty God. That is the gift and the reality of Shavuot, the first fruits of the Holy Spirit within you.
3: That's just one of the many great stories that we want to bring you on 700 Club Israel. We want to show you the true facts of what is happening in Israel today. We want to show you history. We want to show you archaeology. We want to tie these things back to your faith and to the Bible that we share. I like to remind people, Western civilization is built on Christianity. Christianity is a Jewish religion. It's built on Judaism. Without that, there is none of the benefits that we have today, none of the great things that have happened that have spread all around the world because of what the Jewish people wrote down thousands of years ago. Let's honor them today. Let's honor the history. Let's honor the archaeology. But most importantly, let's honor the modern state of Israel, a fulfillment of what was spoken so long ago. Can a nation be born in a day? We want to bless the people in Israel, whether they're Jews or Muslims or Christians or none of the above. We want to be a blessing to them. You help with that. We have a lot of different humanitarian programs. Right now, with the evacuations out of northern Israel as a result of the ongoing conflict with Hezbollah, the ongoing war with Iran, these things are desperately needed in these times. We want to provide for them. We want to provide trauma counseling for people in need. The rockets, the attacks, the terror of October 7th, we want to be with them in their time of need. So if you want to help, and it's what we're asking for is a monthly commitment to say, I'll give $25 a month, I'll give $50 a month, I'll give $100 a month. If you want to see these stories come out of Israel, if you want to see people helped in Israel, call us right now, 1-800-350-2230. Say, yes, you can count on me. I want to be a partner with CBN Israel. Well, here's a word from Psalms. I sought the Lord, and he heard me and delivered me from all my fears. God bless. We'll see you again.
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19: Thank you so much for joining us on this Friday, the 29th of May. I'm Ephraim Graham. We're going to begin this half hour with news from the Middle East as the Trump administration is weighing a proposed 60-day ceasefire extension with Iran. One quick key question does remain, and that is if the president will actually sign off on the deal. This as uncertainty is growing across the region and diplomacy hanging in the balance. CBN News Middle East correspondent Joshua Swanson brings us the story.
20: The future of a fragile ceasefire between the United States and Iran remains uncertain as President Donald Trump considers whether to approve a proposed 60-day extension. According to multiple reports, negotiators have reached a tentative memorandum of understanding, but neither side has officially signed the agreement. Under the plan, Iran would reportedly have to remove mines from the Strait of Hormuz within 30 days. That could lead to lower oil and gas prices. And the U.S. would gradually lift its naval blockade of Iran's ports and relax its sanctions. A key issue still to be negotiated during those 60 days is what happens to Iran's highly enriched uranium. Vice President J.D. Vance cautioned that a deal has not yet been reached.
21: Well, I think it's hard to say exactly when or if the president is going to sign the MOU. We're going back and forth on a couple of language points.
20: Vance also stressed the importance of verification.
21: You don't take anything on faith, even the guarantee that they not build or procure a nuclear program, which is something they have agreed to. We're going to have to verify that over time.
20: Meanwhile, the U.S. military remains on high alert in the Persian Gulf as Iranian state media reported that the Islamic Revolutionary Guard Corps fired warning shots at four vessels attempting to cross the Strait of Hormuz, forcing the ships to turn back. While training with Navy personnel stationed in Singapore, Secretary of War Pete Hegseth delivered a firm message to Tehran.
22: Iran has a choice, and as the president said, well, Iran can either do it the right way, with a deal, across the table, or they can deal with my guy on the left. That happened to be me. But it's not me, it's you guys.
20: President Trump reportedly circulated a draft agreement to key allies, including Israel. But the IDF warns the current deal leaves Iran's ballistic missile arsenal unchecked, a threat that could prove devastating to Israeli civilians in any future conflict. Meanwhile, in Israel, Prime Minister Benjamin Netanyahu says IDF forces are expanding beyond their current control of roughly 60% of the Gaza Strip while tightening the noose on Hamas.
23: We're now in 60% of the territory of the Gaza Strip. My directive is to go step by step. First of all, 70%.
20: In Lebanon, Israeli military officials report that one-third of Hezbollah's pre-war fighting force has been eliminated since October 2023, marking another setback for Iran's regional proxy network. But for now, the region wants to see whether a deal with Iran can be reached. As U.S. forces remain on high alert across the Middle East, Secretary Hegseth delivered a final message to America's troops.
22: God bless you all. Godspeed in your mission. You got a lot of good stuff ahead. On behalf of the American people, we're with you all the way.
20: Joshua Swanson, CBN News, Jerusalem.
19: Now, to discuss the Iran situation a bit further, CBN News Middle East Bureau Chief Chris Mitchell sat down with an Iranian-born analyst who says the Iranian regime has never been weaker.
24: Ephraim, we're here with Ali Siadatan. He's with the Ideological Defense Institute. And Ali, great to be with you. We're here at the Jerusalem Prayer Breakfast. You just prayed for Iran. Tell us, what are you hearing from inside Iran, from the people of Iran?
25: What we're hearing is that people are ready and waiting to receive a signal to rise. The Crown Prince gave a signal for January 8th and 9th, and people came out. He said to them, I'll give you a third signal. The Prime Minister of Israel had been saying the same thing through a Mossad Farsi account. And President Trump had also said, it's your time. People of Iran, he made a speech saying that this was your time, your opportunity, your destiny in your own hands. So there was an expectation that a signal would be coming for the people to rise. And that really is what people were waiting for. Now, could things be changing? We're about to find out.
24: What would you say right now that the internet has been lifted? What are you hearing?
25: Well, the moment the internet was lifted, what we saw was footage after footage of the protest videos that had never been published before by people on people's cameras. They started to upload that. And that spoke very loudly to what was on their hearts. That was the first thing they put up, even though they know that that comes to a cost because the internet is monitored. Beyond that, when you call, you keep the conversation very clean because it's being listened. It's more about making sure that your family is safe and sound.
24: What do people in the West need to know about the current situation?
25: The country is completely divorced from the government. The government is isolated. It has a very small base, the smallest base it's had in 47 years. A lot of older people from the revolutionary generation. That's why it has brought militias from Iraq, Afghanistan, and Pakistan, even though it has a very young population. Most people are under the age of 40, but it's afraid to give weapons to its own people when it's at war with Israel, because those weapons will be turned against the government. So it prefers to bring militias from its ideological supporters from other countries. And so the government is isolated from the people. Economically is very fragile. The currency is an all-time low in a country where most things are imported. Production is very weak. And they may not be able to pay their own staff and mercenaries if this continues. So that's what people need to understand, that they like to put on the appearance of strength, that they're very far from falling. But what we're seeing is that they are the weakest they've been in 47 years, fragile and isolated, and economically devastated.
24: How would you describe the current state of negotiations and going on right now? Well, and is this a historic opportunity for President Trump and Prime Minister Netanyahu?
25: Absolutely. President Trump, I think, has a choice to be remembered as the Reagan of this generation that brought down the Iron Curtain that divides Iran from the rest of the world. It's one of the cradles of human civilization, like India, like China. It is an entire world underneath it. It's not the Islamic Republic. That is just overshadowed the richness of what's beneath it. President Trump can be the man that brings down this Iron Curtain and be the Reagan of this generation, or he can be a president like Carter, like Obama, that ended up being more the appeasers and the deal makers, the ones that threw a lifeline and prolonged the suffering of the region, the cycle of war, and the suffering of the people. And what we're seeing today is that Netanyahu has been very bold at the destruction of the Shia Crescent, the removal of Damascus as the linchpin that connected Mesopotamia or Afghanistan even to the Mediterranean under Iranian IRGC control, changed the political calculus. It isolated the country, it isolated the government. Their economic weakness showed that they can't govern internally and they can't provide security or regional stability to the great powers. Even China would rather be able to do business rather than deal with an apocalyptic cult. And Russia knows that they can make friends with whoever is next in government because we have a huge border and a 1,000-year-old relationship of diplomatic process. And so this is a golden opportunity for the entire world to put to rest a pariah state that has taken an entire region hostage, that serves not humanity in any way and causes trouble for everyone. As far as the state of the negotiations are concerned, it really has come to a standstill of two positions that are irreconcilable over the nuclear program. They will not let go of this idea of enriching uranium. They may be able to pause it for a while, but ultimately they'll never let go of the right to do that. They do want to have a bomb. They do have a religious war that they want to continue to fight. And the President of the United States is saying that's not a possibility for him. So one side has to ultimately compromise. Either they compromise on the ideals of the revolution and lose their base, or the president compromises on the goals that he set at the onset of the war and tries to sell it to the American public.
24: With a few seconds left, you just prayed for Iran. How should people pray?
25: People should pray for the freedom of Iran. It is a hostage nation. And the same force that took hostages in Gaza has taken hostages in Iran. And people should pray for the freeing of that hostage nation and the collapse of the dark regime that is holding not only Iranians, but the entire region at gunpoint. And that gun is pointed ultimately to the Yankee Republic, which they consider to be the great power of the realm outside of Islam that they see as Satan.
24: Thanks so much, Ali.
25: You're welcome.
24: Ephraim, back to you.
19: Thank you. Coming up, the Ebola outbreak is still spreading in the Democratic Republic of Congo. One pastor gives his account of the hard-hit area. Stay with us. You're watching CBN News Watch.
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19: Welcome back to CBN News Watch. The Ebola outbreak in the Democratic Republic of Congo continues to spread despite efforts to contain it. Medical reporter Lori Johnson spoke to one pastor in a hard-hit area, and as you can imagine, he's asking for prayer.
28: Now Ebola is killing people every places. This is the things we are facing now. Then even today, more people passed away.
29: Reverend Bisoki Balakenga ministers to the poor, orphans, and refugees in Bunia, Congo, one of the world's worst war-torn countries. Now it's the center of an Ebola outbreak that's infected over 1,000 and killed more than 250, although experts believe the numbers are likely much higher.
28: Pray for us in order God can stop that spread of that disease among the people.
29: As the World Health Organization builds a new treatment facility, it appears this latest strain is resistant to most vaccines and treatments. Ebola is spread through contact with an infected person's bodily fluids, like saliva or blood.
30: The highest sort of risk of spread is within the first 48 hours after death. So managing cadavers is very important.
29: That's proving difficult in many areas. Health centers have been attacked because workers refuse to hand over the bodies of Ebola victims to their families.
28: They're angry because they wanted to bury. Now when someone passed away with the Ebola, no family can have access for it. It's only the health people can bury their dead body.
29: Reverend Balakenga is now part of a campaign to educate people on preventing the spread of a disease with a death rate of between 20 and 50%.
30: So that means that, you know, when folks that are getting infected, somewhere between 1 in 5 to 1 in 2 people could die as a result of that. So this is really serious. It's one of the most One of the most deadliest viruses out there, which is why it's so important that we control this.
29: U.S. travelers leaving the region are only allowed to enter through four U.S. airports and must be screened.
7: We cannot and will not allow any cases of Ebola to enter the United States. And so the State Department and other agencies are working very, very hard to contain this crisis to the countries where it's currently located.
29: A growing concern is that 3 weeks from now, soccer fans from across the globe will descend on the U.S. as it hosts the FIFA World Cup. Lori Johnson, CBN News.
19: Still ahead, the untold story behind D-Day. A new film reveals the high-stakes race against time and the weather. We're going to bring you behind the scenes of pressure when we come back. Stay with us. You're watching CBN Newswatch.
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19: 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I give you a behind-the-scenes look at the film and talk to the cast.
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10: Soldiers, sailors, and airmen, you are about to embark upon the Great Crusade. The eyes of the world are upon you.
19: Pressure brings the World War II pictures and pages of our history books to life with an untold story, the intense 72 hours before D-Day and its delay.
10: D-Day will be the largest seaborne invasion in history. We invade France Monday.
11: I'm concerned that what you're saying is impossible.
19: Brendan Fraser leads the cast.
12: You play General Dwight D. Eisenhower
10: Yes.
12: in this film. What would you say was the greatest pressure of playing him?
10: Well, certainly the history of who he was
12: mm-hmm.
10: and bringing that to the fore for one fateful weekend
12: mm-hmm.
10: before the deployment of 300,000 troops in the face of inclement weather.
13: There are two major storms advancing towards the Normandy coast, even as we speak.
14: My men are ready. Get them onto the beaches somehow, anyhow.
16: With waves of 10 feet, we won't be landing anywhere.
10: I guess the pressure was to make sure that I had a working knowledge of his history
12: mm-hmm.
10: that he did graduate West Point
2: with aspirations to fight in the First World War, felt disappointed that it had concluded before he could.
28: Mm-hmm.
2: He was a soldier who lived the next 40 years never having fired a shot in anger or was fired at in anger. He was consistently promoted as an excellent strategist, as a diplomat,
28: mm-hmm.
2: and for showing excellent leadership skills.
28: Yeah.
2: And what does it mean to have that? I think the pressure was that I needed to be like Ike. I grew to admire him as a historical figure.
12: How would you describe those 72 hours? I saw the quote where he said, we had better meteorologists, but how would you describe those final 72 hours?
2: They had to have been fraught with not just hand-wringing and chain cigarette smoking and coffee quaffing and sweating and raised voices and prayer and disillusionment and sleeplessness. And one can only imagine what that was like, which is what we've done, is give the audience an imagining of what those conversations be with the full knowledge of history as we have it. And to put the two together, the attack was meant to be for a Monday and it needed to be delayed to the Tuesday because bad weather was rolling in. And up until then, meteorology was largely looking out the window.
12: Yeah.
2: And relying on analog reports and saying, hey, it didn't rain or snow in 1888 on this day, so we'll be fine.
15: Group Captain Dr. James Stagg, here at the express request of General Eisenhower.
17: Do we have a date yet for the invasion zone?
18: D-Day's in 61 hours from now.
20: Andrew Scott plays the real-life Royal Air Force meteorologist advising Eisenhower in the face of fierce opposition.
21: The weather was, as he described, in 1904 and 1925, but he fails to mention 1916, June 5th, the battle for Mount Sorrel. Then, as now, there were areas of high pressure above the Azores, but the storms came anyway. Many people here will remember that battle. Chaos. Absolute chaos. Thousands of lives lost. Hell on earth. Torrential rain. He's selecting the data that suits him and ignoring the rest. And we must face the facts. The facts! However frightening they may be.
30: It's about the weather in some ways, but it's also about integrity and humility in some ways, because no matter how much power or control we believe we have, we are all at the mercy of nature and the weather.
12: Where do you think that integrity and fortitude for him came from in terms of your study about him? What do you think that came from?
30: I think he was a really humble person.
12: Mm.
30: And I think he had great passion for his subject, mm-hmm. you know. And so he didn't really need to be the big I am, you know. He didn't need to be. He had a great expertise and a great respect for all the work. He was pretty formidable as a person.
18: We have 3 hours. Go or don't go.
22: We have a small window. But the timing must be perfect.
18: You want me to send my men into the storm?
22: They'll never see it coming, sir, never.
18: Why should I trust you?
2: I did learn that he had written a letter in the event of victory. He had written a letter in the event of defeat. We know the one in the event of victory because mm-hmm. he prevailed.
12: Yeah.
2: But he did take responsibility. I know that he cared intensely for the troops. It's not a stretch of logic to think that he saw them as his own sons.
18: We will accept nothing less than full victory.
12: One of the most beautiful scenes is the scene before the storm, if you will. They're in church and the voices of the men singing. How important and integral would you say faith was to this mission?
2: He was a man of faith.
12: Mm-hmm.
2: That's for true.
12: Mm-hmm.
2: And I know that it wasn't just the ritual of going to church and prayer. It was knowing that he knew that we're fallible as humans.
12: Mm-hmm.
2: We are. We do shake our fist at the sky and wonder why.
12: Mm-hmm.
2: And he did know that we can only keep trying. And what we must do is believe in one another. And if I am to suppose an accurate answer, it would be that the faith that he had in his beliefs was rivaled only by the faith he had in his troops.
14: If D-Day is canceled, we will lose this war.
3: The final decision on the timing of D-Day will be mine, and mine alone.
2: This film exists as a testament now to remind us

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7: Wildly popular comedian Nate Bargatze stars in his first feature film. It's called Breadwinner. He plays a married father of 3 daughters, and he's the breadwinner as a salesman until his wife scores an invention and gets a deal on Shark Tank, and they trade places.
8: I love you guys.
9: Dad, the door is locked.
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11: To your school.
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14: You know, I come from stand-up, and so, like, we have no structure, really, in stand-up comedy. So I liked the structure of just where you had to be somewhere, and you're kind of constantly being told, go here, go here, go here. It kind of just helped. Like, you know, you weren't ever like, oh, I feel like I should be doing something. It was you were being told what to do. And then we had a horse on set for a good bit of it.
7: The Breadwinner is in theaters today. Time now for your Friday Faithful. I want to leave you with this thought as we wrap this week together. The final chapter of the Jesus story is not over. 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Goodbye and God bless.
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0: This week on Christian World News, bullet holes in the walls and landmines in the streets. That's the scene in

0: In war-torn Khartoum, we go into the African nation of Sudan, the site of the biggest humanitarian crisis in the world. Plus, churches destroyed and Christians attacked. See how Sudan's Christians are suffering in this war and hear their pleas for prayer from the global church. And a deadly disease spreading in parts of Africa. World Health officials in Congo are struggling to contain an outbreak of the Ebola virus. Hello, everyone. Welcome to this week's edition of Christian World News. I'm George Thomas. While the military conflicts in the Middle East and Europe dominate the news, a brutal civil war in Africa goes largely unnoticed. The fighting in Sudan has contributed to the world's worst humanitarian crisis. CBN's John Jessup recently made a visit to the war-torn country for a first-hand look at the devastation.
1: Once boasting an impressive skyline and bustling city life, Khartoum, Sudan's economic and political capital, now looks like this. Our CBN cameras captured these haunting images. The capital in shambles. From the airport to the city center, street after street lined with empty, burn-scarred buildings and riddled with bullet holes. The destruction reflects an ongoing military power struggle that falls along political, religious, ethnic, tribal, and international lines.
2: You have an amalgam, a very complex amalgam of different groups. You have mercenaries, you have the Russians. In the former Wagner group, they are in the country because of the gold mines.
3: The deadly fighting in Sudan between the regular army and the paramilitary has killed at least 56 civilians.
1: Peaceful anti-government protests in 2019 and a failed economy brought down the 30-year brutal regime of Omar al-Bashir. These calls for democracy silenced in 2023 by the sound of gunfire and explosions when the military plunged Sudan into a civil war, now in its fourth year with no end in sight. The country torn apart, with the government's armed forces controlling much of the east and the paramilitary rapid support forces, or RSF, establishing a parallel government in the west. The fighting, fueled by foreign involvement from its neighbors, along with Saudi Arabia, Iran, Russia, China, Turkey, Colombia, and the United Arab Emirates. World powers charge both sides have committed war crimes. The U.S. and the United Nations go further, accusing the RSF of genocide for killing thousands of innocent civilians by targeting schools, hospitals, and churches and mosques.
4: We cannot compare a national institutions with a militia. The crimes against civilians is more intensive. And they're recording that. They record their crimes and how they are very proud of what they have been doing.
1: Millions have sought refuge in border countries like South Sudan, Egypt, Libya, and Chad.
0: Close to about 700,000 Sudanese folks, like this gentleman right here, they have come across this border.
1: As CBN News reported last year, yet the vast majority have relocated in-country to camps like this one in northern Sudan, a five-hour trip from Khartoum. When we arrived, we met this mother of two. She invited us into her home, a one-room tent.
5: Do you feel safe here?
6: Yeah.
1: Originally from war-torn El Fasher, she and her children made the nearly 500-mile trek by foot, escaping after the RSF massacre of Zamzam, their previous internally displaced person, or IDP, camp.
6: This is a very sad crisis for Sudanese woman.
5: I'm sorry.
1: She broke down, recalling how militiamen stole her phone and money.
5: It was hiding
6: in her clothes. They cut her clothes and let her naked.
1: Along with her dignity.
5: Tell her I said she's here, and she's here with her kids. There's a reason why she's here.
1: This mother's story mirrors the accounts of others documented in a UN report outlining RSF war crimes, often targeting Sudan's Christian minority, but more widely the use of forced starvation, torture, execution, and gang-raping women and children as young as one. While safe, the camp is limited. One meal a day for 6 days out of the week, and just 200 bathrooms for 25,000 people. And of the nearly 10,000 children, only enough space for 450 to attend school.
5: For these kids, it's all fun and games, but their stories reflect a much harsher reality. Before the war broke out, there were an estimated 5 million Sudanese who were forced to flee their homes. After 3 years of fighting, that number has more than doubled to 12 million. Many of them young children like these, forced to call IDP camps their home.
7: Good morning, everybody.
1: Back in Khartoum, we and other journalists traveling with the One campaign met with the military-appointed prime minister. He declared the Sudanese armed forces have won the war, even though the fighting continues today.
7: I am here to help my people to demystify this country, to support this great nation, and to establish durable peace and security.
1: During our week in Sudan, we only traveled in SAF-controlled territory, partially for our own security, but also because the government tried to control our itinerary and who we interviewed, an effort to reinforce their legitimacy and the story they want told. Last year, the army made gains recapturing the presidential palace on the banks of the Nile River. Though lying in ruins, it marked a turning point for the Sudanese armed forces, which lost the capital after the war began.
5: We just toured the presidential palace, trying to make our way through broken glass and debris. You know, it's hard to imagine the scale of destruction on the national psyche for the Sudanese people. The only thing that maybe an American audience can relate to, perhaps most recently, is the January 6th ransacking of the Capitol. But to understand and really appreciate the depths of the symbolism of the presidential palace, you'd have to go back to the War of 1812 and the burning of the White House.
1: Some people are starting to return to Khartoum, although frequent power and water outages and unexploded landmines are keeping many away. Some who've stayed to help their communities survive, like Dua Tariq, are reconsidering their next move.
8: I was even planning to leave when the war stops, but now I'm here because I believe that being with the people, it's what gives me hope, because I know hundreds of people around me just in an area like this are actively trying every day.
1: Still, many who survived the horror of war now live the nightmare of the world's worst emergency crisis.
9: 50 million people live here, 25 million are in some sort of humanitarian need. But because of everything else going on in the world, between Iran and Ukraine and Gaza and the constant churn of our own politics in the U.S., Sudan often falls below the headlines, and it feels like a forgotten crisis.
1: Intisar and millions of Sudan have a simple wish.
5: What do you want the world to know?
6: Our message to the world, we need to get safe, we need peace, we need to go home to our home.
1: They carry that elusive but basic and all too familiar human longing for home. John Jessup, CBN News, reporting in Khartoum and Port Sudan.
0: Up next, more than 150 churches destroyed and Christians gathering for prayer are beaten and robbed. See how Sudan's churches are suffering in this civil war.
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0: Welcome back to Christian World News. With millions displaced and starving, Sudan is not only home to the world's worst emergency crisis. Aid groups accuse warring factions of committing crimes against humanity, which often includes targeting Christians. John Jessup has more from his recent trip to Sudan.
17: The CDC confirming an American was exposed in the Democratic Republic of Congo.
18: Hope Leo's historic and poignant trip to Africa.
19: The US and Nigeria have launched a fresh wave of joint airstrikes against Islamic State terrorists.
1: Buried in the headlines from Africa, what's seen as the world's worst humanitarian crisis.
20: There have been mass killings of civilians, ethnically targeted executions, sexual violence, including gang rape, and other appalling atrocities.
1: Sudan's ongoing civil war has created a mass exodus, with up to 14 million people fleeing in search of safety. By some estimates, the fighting has killed as many as 400,000. The conflict growing deadlier for civilians as the armed forces and its paramilitary rival turn to drones. Another casualty of war? Sudan's religious communities. More than 160 churches destroyed. A State Department report cites examples of churches and mosques confiscated, looted, and sometimes used as barracks or weapons depots.
21: Caught in the crossfire, Sudan's Christian community, which includes the ancient Coptic church. Behind me is Maramina, which has been here for a long time, part of the Coptic community. You can see the physical building itself has war wounds, battle scars that are present and visible on the building, but some wounds are felt much more deeply and cut much harder.
1: 1 month after fighting broke out, RSF militiamen set their sights on Mer Girgis. They smashed open the doors and started beating everyone inside gathered for prayer. Soldiers also stole valuables, even digging up graves in the churchyard for possible gold belongings in family burial plots. Then, their focus turned to the girls from the church orphanage, some as young as 11. Safin, a deacon, stepped in, putting himself in harm's way.
22: I confronted them, so one of them hit me from behind and shot me in the leg to try to hinder me.
1: He showed us the scar, and while the wound has healed, Safin's more grateful for the miracle that foiled the gunman's plans.
22: They demanded one of our vehicles to take the orphans. Thank God, the car wouldn't start, and they couldn't take the girls. But they seized all the church's property.
1: The whole time, he and other church members drew strength from within.
22: On the contrary, God was present. God was present in the midst of war, in the midst of our suffering. He was there, strengthening our faith.
1: Still, 3 years later, Sudan's Christian minority remains in the crosshairs. This year, Open Doors ranked Sudan as the world's fourth worst country for Christian persecution.
2: You know, historically, the Christian persecution was more so focused in areas that were more rural in nature. That's no longer the case. It has really run rampant throughout the country, even in the urban places that have in the past been somewhat of a safe haven for Christians.
1: Both the Sudanese army and rapid support forces have been accused of attacking and seizing churches. It's a question I asked the Prime Minister during our trip with foreign journalists organized by the One Campaign.
7: Let me reconfirm to you, this is a very important question. The strength of the country and the nation depends on its diversity. That's why Sudan will insist that religious diversity is sacrosanct, not only as a talk shop, but this is codified within the constitution of this country. Without religious diversity, we open all doors for conflicts and wars.
1: The official line bolstered in a recent public relations tour to the Vatican and echoed by the Sudan Council of Churches, a non-governmental body representing Christian denominations.
3: We are really free, before the war.
1: This pastor, who doubles as a Christian school principal in Port Sudan, denies the perception of religious persecution.
3: We have some of the pastors, they have that mentality of immigrating. I don't want to say they are not real pastors, but they are all the African and all these countries, they want to go to Europe.
1: His account differs drastically from that of human rights groups and what CBN News has reported for years.
4: Those whom are now in SEC, they have link with the government. And that is why they don't want to recruit us.
23: So the people who are now part of the SCC are in league with the government?
4: Exactly.
1: Evangelical pastor Kua Shamal told us the Sudan Council of Churches expelled his church and several other denominations for speaking out against the war.
4: I am talking with experience. I was being arrested in 2015.
1: Pastor Shamal spent years in prison, even facing the death penalty, after the government accused him of spying because of ties to Christians outside of Sudan. A judge threw out the case, making up just about 5% of the population. Experts say the government commonly views Christians with suspicion. Despite being targeted, believers aren't backing down.
24: We have huge needs across Sudan, very huge needs.
1: Christian ministries like World Vision have helped more than 5 million people since the war began, focusing primarily on women and children. Inos Mugabe tells CBN News about the harsh reality for victims like one teenager World Vision is helping. She was raped by a member of the militia.
24: Now tell me what it means for a 15-year-old girl child being pregnant and expecting to bring another life into this world where there's no health care. There's no food, there's no education, there's no livelihoods, there's no shelter, there's no clean water, and the stories are on and on going like that.
1: Brown says Open Doors is committed to stand with pastors and their congregations.
2: I've met with believers, they've not asked that, you know, that we end their persecution, they've not asked that we pull them out of the persecution, that they're asking that we stand with them, that they would not falter or fail in their testimony or in the work that Christ has called them to do in those areas.
1: With foreign money and weapons fueling the fight, the prospect for peace anytime soon looks bleak. Still, hope persists. You can see it in the faces of the people we met, from Khartoum
9: yes.
1: to an IDP camp in the north, to these kids at a UNICEF-sponsored school in Port Sudan, innocent lives denied basic rights. Faith McDonald worked to promote peace to end Sudan's second civil war, which led to the creation of South Sudan. She says there's a spiritual element to losing hope and for failing to stand with Sudan now.
25: I think it is a betrayal, too. It's a betrayal of people who want nothing more than to have a life that is not always dominated by having to flee, having to see your family get killed or raped, but it's also, it's a betrayal of God, because God has plans for Sudan and South Sudan.
1: John Jessup, CBN News, reporting in Omdurman and Khartoum, Sudan.
0: Thank you, John. Coming up, in the Democratic Republic of Congo, a pastor pleads for prayer as the deadly Ebola virus sweeps his country.
5: Something has been happening on campuses across the nation.
6: I'll never forget what I saw.
8: We did not plan this at all. What in the world is happening?
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8: I don't know, I'm just in awe of God.
11: Gen Z has been written off. 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
8: Honestly, I would just post and post and post and make sure that it looked like everything was okay when deep down it wasn't.
12: People hate on college students, Gen Z, so much, saying there's no hope for Gen Z.
8: I think they've had everything the world has to offer and they're done with it.
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8: It's just getting started.
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0: Folks, welcome back to Christian World News. War is not the only scourge affecting Central Africa right now. The Ebola outbreak in the Democratic Republic of Congo continues to spread. Medical reporter Lori Johnson spoke to a pastor in the hard-hit area who is asking desperately for prayer.
27: Now Ebola is killing people every place. This is the things we are facing now. Then even today, more people passed away.
28: Reverend Bisoki Balakenga ministers to the poor, orphans, and refugees in Bunia, Congo, one of the world's worst war-torn countries. Now it's the center of an Ebola outbreak that's infected over 1,000 and killed more than 250, although experts believe the numbers are likely much higher.
27: Pray for us in order God can stop that spread of that disease among the people.
28: As the World Health Organization builds a new treatment facility, it appears this latest strain is resistant to most vaccines and treatments. Ebola is spread through contact with an infected person's bodily fluids, like saliva or blood.
29: The highest sort of risk of spread is within the first 48 hours after death. So managing cadavers is very important.
28: That's proving difficult in many areas. Health centers have been attacked because workers refuse to hand over the bodies of Ebola victims to their families.
27: They're angry because they wanted to bury. Now when someone passed away with the Ebola, no family can have access for it. It's only the health people can bury their dead body.
28: Reverend Balakenga is now part of a campaign to educate people on preventing the spread of a disease with a death rate of between 20 and 50%.
29: So that means that, you know, when folks that are getting infected, somewhere between 1 in 5 to 1 in 2 people could die as a result of that. So this is really serious. It's one of the most deadliest viruses out there, which is why it's so important that we control this.
28: U.S. travelers leaving the region are only allowed to enter through 4 U.S. airports and must be screened.
30: We cannot and will not allow any cases of Ebola to enter the United States.
7: And so the State Department and other agencies are working very, very hard to contain this crisis to the countries where it's currently located.
28: A growing concern is that 3 weeks from now, soccer fans from across the globe will descend on the U.S. as it hosts the FIFA World Cup. Lori Johnson, CBN News.
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3: And finally this week, Pope Leo is warning of the dangers of artificial intelligence and calling for strong regulation. His first encyclical, entitled Magnifica Humanitas, warns that AI threatens to normalize an anti-human vision, with people reduced to, quote, cogs in a system driven towards ever greater efficiency.
4: Artificial intelligence needs to be disarmed. The word is strong, I know, but deliberately chosen because this moment needs words capable of attracting attention, awakening consciences, and indicating paths forward for humanity.
3: The Pope writing that AI can be a choice between building the Tower of Babel, suggesting a project driven by pride, prophets, or of rebuilding Jerusalem, people working in unity together to reestablish a community. I think it's Babel instead of Babel. Okay, folks, that's it for this week's edition of Christian World News. As always, goodbye and God bless you.
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11: Hi, everyone. Welcome to the 700 Club. President Trump is taking a few days to decide if he will sign a proposed ceasefire extension with Iran. The White House is also showing the plan to Israel and other allies.
15: CBN Middle East correspondent Joshua Swanson has the story from Jerusalem, including a look at some of the details of the potential deal.
16: The future of a fragile ceasefire between the United States and Iran remains uncertain as President Donald Trump considers whether to approve a proposed 60-day extension. According to multiple reports, negotiators have reached a tentative memorandum of understanding, but neither side has officially signed the agreement. Under the plan, Iran would reportedly have to remove mines from the Strait of Hormuz within 30 days. That could lead to lower oil and gas prices. And the U.S. would gradually lift its naval blockade of Iran's ports and relax its sanctions. A key issue still to be negotiated during those 60 days is what happens to Iran's highly enriched uranium. Vice President J.D. Vance cautioned that a deal has not yet been reached.
7: Well, I think it's hard to say exactly when or if the president is going to sign the MOU. We're going back and forth on a couple of language points.
16: Vance also stressed the importance of verification.
7: You don't take anything on faith, even the guarantee that they not build or procure a nuclear program, which is something they have agreed to. We're going to have to verify that over time.
16: Meanwhile, the U.S. military remains on high alert in the Persian Gulf as Iranian state media reported that the Islamic Revolutionary Guard Corps fired warning shots at four vessels attempting to cross the Strait of Hormuz, forcing the ships to turn back. While training with Navy personnel stationed in Singapore, Secretary of War Pete Hegseth delivered a firm message to Tehran.
17: Iran has a choice, and as the president said, well, Iran can either do it the right way, with a deal, across the table, or they can deal with my guy on the left. That happened to be me. But it's not me, it's you guys.
16: President Trump reportedly circulated a draft agreement to key allies, including Israel. But the IDF warns the current deal leaves Iran's ballistic missile arsenal unchecked, a threat that could prove devastating to Israeli civilians in any future conflict. Meanwhile, in Israel, Prime Minister Benjamin Netanyahu says IDF forces are expanding beyond their current control of roughly 60% of the Gaza Strip while tightening the noose on Hamas.
18: We're now in 60% of the territory of the Gaza Strip. My directive is to go step by step. First of all, 70%.
16: In Lebanon, Israeli military officials report that one-third of Hezbollah's pre-war fighting force has been eliminated since October 2023, marking another setback for Iran's regional proxy network. But for now, the region wants to see whether a deal with Iran can be reached. As U.S. forces remain on high alert across the Middle East, Secretary Hegseth delivered a final message to America's troops.
17: God bless you all. Godspeed in your mission. You got a lot of good stuff ahead. On behalf of the American people, we're with you all the way.
16: Joshua Swanson, CBN News, Jerusalem.
19: Thank you, Joshua. While the headlines focus on a possible deal with Iran, the people of that country have long been suffering under the regime. CBN White House correspondent Kelly Wright recently spoke to a Persian-American artist here in the U.S. who's using his talents to help Iranians cry out for freedom.
20: As President Trump mulls over negotiations and whether to end the war with Iran or resume attacks, he has expressed that the regime has not paid a big enough price for its actions. Persian-Americans like Houman Khalili agree. Khalili, an advocate for a liberated Iran, is using his talent as a muralist to illustrate the brutal actions of Iran's leaders against its own people.
21: It's where I was born. My mom escaped Iran with one suitcase, $5,000, three-year-old boy, 1978, 6 months before the Ayatollah took charge.
20: Khalili and his mother came to America with almost nothing and didn't know the language. Still, they lived by faith and eventually built a better life here in the United States. Now, Khalili's mission is to keep Americans aware of the Iranian regime's atrocities and how it exports terror through its proxies. He believes President Trump must finish the job.
21: The simple fact of the matter is, if you stabilize Iran, you've stabilized the entire Middle East. Overnight, Hamas will go away, Hezbollah will go away, the Houthis will go away, ISIS will be hugely weakened, and most of the terror organizations that are born out of the Middle East, which is probably 90% of them, they will cease to exist. And I can't speak for every Iranian, but thank God for Trump. Thank God that he understands that there is a cancer and that cancer needs to be cut out.
22: How difficult is it for these negotiations that are ongoing to try to get to a true ceasefire?
21: There is no negotiating with the Islamic regime. They are designed to cause terror and fear and suffering all over this earth.
20: As a mural artist, Khalili uses his art to show the suffering of the Iranian people under their own government, especially the horrific stories of women being raped, tortured, and murdered by the regime. His first mural went up in January 2023, just months after the killing of 22-year-old Mahsa Amini, arrested for reportedly showing too much hair in public.
21: Mahsa Amini was a young girl, lived in a very poor Kurdish town, never been to Tehran, went to visit the capital with her brother, and she was showing too much of her hair underneath her hijab. And so the Islamic regime beat her to death. She had a heart attack, passed out, and died.
20: Khalili says her death sparked a woman-led revolution that is still going on.
21: The women of Iran lead the underground church. They lead the underground hospitals, okay? And they lead the woman-led revolution.
20: Khalili says the Iranian women are sounding a cry for freedom around the world, an act, he says, they realize will come at a huge cost.
21: At this time, like, either the innocent people of Iran are going to be slaughtered or the Islamic regime is going to be slaughtered. Don't think that this is going to end peacefully. Any of us Iranians who are in the know, we know there's no regime change is regime change. And regime change is not going to come easy because those guys who are running the show, slaughtering women and children, are not going to leave quietly.
20: Kelly Wright, CBN News.
19: Thank you, Kelly. Well, certainly over the last few weeks, the news cycle talk has been ceasefire, Iranian stall tactics, Strait of Hormuz, gas prices in America, all these significant things. We're not hearing as much about the people of Iran. And now they may be losing optimism for real change. So as always, we'll be praying for the Middle East and urge you to do so as well. Terry?
15: Well, up next, the untold story behind the battle that saved the world. D-Day changed the course of history. But the Normandy invasion almost failed before it began. Now, a new movie reveals the high-stakes race against time and weather. We're going to take you behind the scenes of Pressure. That's coming up. And then, later on, your body's warning signs. It's telling you critical information long before disease sets in. Dr. Don Colbert reveals the numbers that are adding years to your life or quietly taking them away. That's ahead on today's program.
0: Pressure.
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19: As we approach America's 250th anniversary, we're learning about some untold parts of our amazing history. One of them hits theaters today. The new film Pressure tells the dramatic true story of the difficult hours leading up to the decision to launch the D-Day invasion. Ephraim Graham brings us this behind-the-scenes look at this important new movie.
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1: Soldiers, sailors, and airmen, you are about to embark upon the Great Crusade. 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
32: Pressure brings the World War II pictures and pages of our history books to life with an untold story. The intense 72 hours before D-Day and its delay.
3: D-Day will be the largest seaborne invasion in history. We invade France Monday.
4: I'm concerned that what you're saying is impossible.
32: Brendan Fraser leads the cast.
5: You play General Dwight D. Eisenhower in this film. What would you say was the greatest pressure of playing him?
3: Well, certainly the history of who he was. Mm-hmm. And bringing that to the fore for one fateful weekend before the deployment of 300,000 troops in the face of inclement weather.
4: There are two major storms advancing towards the Normandy coast, even as we speak.
24: My men are ready. Get them onto the beaches somehow, anyhow.
6: With waves of 10 feet, we won't be landing anywhere.
3: I guess the pressure was to make sure that I had a working knowledge of his history, that he did graduate West Point with aspirations to fight in the First World War, felt disappointed that it had concluded before he could. He was a soldier who lived the next 40 years never having fired a shot in anger or was fired at in anger. He was consistently promoted as an excellent strategist, as a diplomat, and for showing excellent leadership skills.
5: Yeah.
3: And what does it mean to have that? I think the pressure was that I needed to be like Ike. I grew to admire him as a historical figure.
5: How would you describe those 72 hours? I saw the quote where he said, we had better meteorologists, but how would you describe those final 72 hours?
3: They had to have been fraught with not just hand-wringing and chain cigarette smoking and coffee quaffing and sweating and raised voices and prayer and disillusionment and sleeplessness. And one can only imagine what that was like, which is what we've done, is give the audience an imagining of what those conversations be with the full knowledge of history as we have it. And to put the two together, the attack was meant to be for a Monday and it needed to be delayed to the Tuesday, because bad weather was rolling in. And up until then, meteorology was largely looking out the window. And relying on analog reports and saying, hey, it didn't rain or snow in 1888 on this day, so we'll be fine.
7: Group Captain Dr. James Stagg, here at the express request of General Eisenhower.
4: Do we have a date yet for the invasion zone?
3: D-Day's in 61 hours from now.
32: Andrew Scott plays the real-life Royal Air Force meteorologist advising Eisenhower in the face of fierce opposition.
4: The weather was, as he described, in 1904 and 1925, but he fails to mention 1916, June 5th, the battle for Mount Sorrel. Then, as now, there were areas of high pressure above the Azores, but the storms came anyway. Many people here will remember that battle. Chaos. Absolute chaos. Thousands of lives lost. Hell on earth. Torrential rain. He's selecting the data that suits him and ignoring the rest. And we must face the facts. The facts! However frightening they may be. It's about the weather in some ways, but it's also about integrity and humility in some ways, because no matter how much power or control we believe we have, we are all at the mercy of nature and the weather.
5: Where do you think that integrity and fortitude for him came from in terms of your study about him? What do you think that came from?
4: I think he was a really humble person. And I think he had great passion for his subject, you know. And so he didn't really need to be the big I am, you know. He didn't need to be. He had a great expertise and a great respect for all the work. He was pretty formidable as a person.
3: We have 3 hours. Go or don't go.
8: We have a small window, but the timing must be perfect.
3: You want me to send my men into the storm?
4: They'll never see it coming, sir, never.
3: Why should I trust you? I did learn that he had written a letter in the event of victory. He had written a letter in the event of defeat. We know the one in the event of victory because he prevailed.
5: Yeah.
3: But he did take responsibility. I know that he cared intensely for the troops. It's not a stretch of logic to think that he saw them as his own sons.
1: We will accept nothing less than full victory.
5: One of the most beautiful scenes is the scene before the storm, if you will. They're in church and the voices of the men singing. How important and integral would you say faith was to this mission?
3: He was a man of faith, mm-hmm. That's for true. Mm-hmm. And I know that it wasn't just the ritual of going to church and prayer. It was knowing that he knew that we're fallible as humans. Mm-hmm. We are. We do shake our fist at the sky and wonder why. Mm-hmm. And he did know that we can only keep trying, and what we must do is believe in one another. And if I am to suppose an accurate answer, it would be that the faith that he had in his beliefs was rivaled only by the faith he had in his troops.
9: If D-Day is canceled, we will lose this war.
1: The final decision on the timing of D-Day will be mine, and mine alone.
3: This film exists as a testament now to remind us not only what was at stake at that time, but remind us what leadership looked like then and the reason why we went to war at all in the first place.
32: Ephraim Graham, CBN News, Los Angeles.
19: All right, everybody, Pressure is out in theaters. I can't wait to see it. Ephraim told me he loved it so much, he's going to see it again. It also has my mother's endorsement, who saw it already in Florida somehow. She said the acting is fabulous, and if she didn't like it, she would have told me. So those are two great endorsements. Again, the film is called Pressure.
10: Yeah, well, you know what? It's a moment in history we should all understand a little bit more about. And, you know, I get the hesitancy in the actors in wanting to affirm what someone was thinking or feeling at that time, but still, historically, worthy of our...
19: Yeah.
10: Seeing it.
19: And this is a different take, the 72 hours before.
10: Yes.
19: So it looks phenomenal.
10: Amazing. Wow. Looking forward to it. Well, up next, the silent killers. They're robbing you of your health and well-being, and you might not even realize it. Dr. Don Colbert reveals these hidden threats, and he shares how to stop them before it's too late.
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10: In his 40 years of practicing medicine, Dr. Don Colbert has seen health crises come and go. But one truth has remained the same. Numbers don't lie. Well, now he's identified 12 numbers that we all need to know because they are the keys to living long and living strong.
16: A prolific New York Times best-selling author, Dr. Don Colbert, is also certified in anti-aging medicine. Live Long and Strong is his latest work, educating us on the 12 health markers that determine how long and how well we'll live. With practical tools and biblical wisdom, Dr. Colbert explains how to live longer and better.
10: Well, Dr. Don Colbert is here with us now, and we welcome you back to the program.
2: Well, thank you, Terry.
10: You know, Live Long and Strong is a noble, worthy, strong title, but I love the subtitle, The 12 Health Markers That Add Years to Your Life and Strength to Your Days, and that's what you're writing about here. It's not just identifying illness, but how to live better.
2: Amen.
10: Yeah.
2: And so many people, so many Christians are checking out early because they don't know their numbers.
10: Yes.
2: And these numbers are critical at helping to maintain our health and our projected longevity. But so many people wait until some major catastrophic health event occurs,
10: yes,
2: and then many times it's too late.
10: Yeah.
2: Alzheimer's has set in. You can't change it.
10: Yes.
2: Once it gets past a certain point, you cannot change it. But also heart disease, diabetes, these are silent killers. 49.6% of Americans have either diabetes or type 2 diabetes. 48% of Americans have high blood pressure.
10: Wow.
2: And, you know, these are two major keys to Alzheimer's. Diabetes doubles your risk of Alzheimer's, hypertension doubles your risk of Alzheimer's, and high homocysteine doubles your risk of Alzheimer's.
10: You know, one of the things I love about the book is the way that you define for us what it is, tell us what causes it, and then give us the information on how to prevent it. Because,
2: exactly,
10: as you're saying, some of these things are irreversible once you have some damage from them. Let's go through some of those. Blood pressure. Almost everybody I know that's older is taking some kind of medication,
2: right,
10: for blood pressure. Talk about that.
2: Well, again, high blood pressure in people of normal weight, about 15% of people normal weight have high blood pressure, but 40+% of people that are obese have high blood pressure. And so as we get older, our arteries get stiffer.
10: Mm-hmm.
2: And so I tell people how to help control their blood pressure by maintaining healthy weight. It just so happens these GLP-1 agonists, receptor agonists that help people lose weight, they're also lowering blood pressure. They're reversing sleep apnea. They're reversing diabetes. They're reversing inflammation throughout the body. So just losing belly fat is a critical key. But also I give them other key things we can do and natural things we can do to help lower blood pressure. But the key thing is take your medicine. If you have high blood pressure, even if you're taking two or three medicines, take them. And start doing these key things I tell you in the book,
10: yes,
2: that'll help lower your blood pressure for good. Once the belly fat raises CRP that constricts the arteries. As that CRP comes down, so does the blood pressure.
10: You talk about the hidden things that are often a part, mm-hmm, of our health journey and how difficult, we don't even know we have them sometimes, but talk about hemoglobin because...
2: Right, well, that's hemoglobin A1C. See, that's like our blood sugar report card.
10: Yikes.
2: And so fewer and fewer doctors

0: Companies are doing fewer and fewer tests. As a result, they're making stricter guidelines for doctors. So doctors are doing less testing. And instead of comprehensive metabolic panels, many times they're doing just basic metabolic panels that totally leave out the liver functions. And 1 in 4 Americans have fatty liver, and 5 to 10% of children have fatty liver. So we're seeing an epidemic of these problems. But now, many times doctors have to put down medically required or due to certain symptoms, it's medically necessary to have these tests. So doctors don't have time to deal with that.
1: Yeah.
0: And so that's why some people have to pay for these tests out of the pocket, out of their pocket. But it's important to do. I do it on my patients every 6 months.
1: But, that's wonderful.
0: But again, some people can only afford them once a year, but it's important to have these done.
1: So your book also outlines what tests.
0: Yes.
1: Should
0: and
1: we
0: I tell them exactly what tests they
1: we
0: need.
1: Be
0: they
1: asking can t- for.
0: What's amazing, Terry, is so many doctors don't know about it. Even my sister went to her doctor and asked for the homocysteine level because Alzheimer's runs in my family. My father died of Alzheimer's, and my mother died of diabetes and Alzheimer's and a stroke. But again, she took the test to the doctor. He said, I don't know about this test. It's not important. You don't need it. And so she didn't have it done.
1: Yeah.
0: And so that's why it's so important. Your doctors may not even know what these tests mean.
1: Well, and sometimes we're swayed by the white coat authority.
0: Right.
1: You know, he knows more, she knows more than I do. And, you know, I think people just, and when you talk about things like Alzheimer's, like high blood pressure, I think a lot of us say, well, you know, it's just my lot in life. My dad had it. My mom had it. We can change those
0: things.
1: We
0: can prevent it.
1: Yeah.
0: Alzheimer's is simply inflammation in the brain. And it also is fueled by many things. Sugar fuels it. Bad fats fuel it. That Alzheimer's gene fuels it. Diabetes is the main trigger. Diabetes and high blood pressure and high homocysteine. I get those numbers down. And we can many times turn their memories back on, but unless it's past a certain point.
1: Right.
0: And that beta amyloid accumulates in there, and then that literally shrivels the brain up. It's like a grape becoming a raisin. And then when that happens, there's nothing else we can do. That's
1: do
0: it.
1: That? Yeah. Yeah. Talk a little bit about inflammation, because we hear so much about that, and it's kind of one of those words that, you know, you don't know how to identify. Like, you know what blood pressure is.
0: Right.
1: You know what I'm saying?
0: Well, we have a test for inflammation. That's why on every patient I do a high-sensitive C-reactive protein test, blood test, that shows me. It's your inflammation report card. When your inflammation is less than 1, wow, that's A+.
1: Amazing.
0: When it's over 3, when it's 1 to 3, warning, warning, your inflammation's going too high. If it's over 3, warning. You've just signed up for heart disease, high blood pressure, peripheral vascular disease, dementia, cancer, and other diseases. It literally starts inflammation going on in the body. Too much inflammation that invites disease in. So how do you lower CRP? Real important. A lot of the high CRPs is due to belly fat. The more belly fat you have, the higher the CRP. Many people cannot do the diet. I have Beyond Keto. I tell them how to lose the weight through the healthy keto diet or the healthy Mediterranean diet. But many are so hooked on sugar, sugar, sugar,
1: yes,
0: and bad inflammatory foods, they can't control their appetite. So like Proverbs says, if you be a man driven to appetite, put a knife to your throat. I tell people, no, just take a GLP receptor agonist like Mount Cheryl Ozempic. That'll get the weight off and get you out of inflammation many times. But there's many other things creating inflammation, inflammatory foods, infections, chronic infections like gingivitis, tooth abscess you can't even feel will create inflammation in the body, COVID, bronchitis, chronic sinus infections,
1: wow,
0: even chronic herpes infections creates tremendous inflammation in the body.
1: We are fearfully and wonderfully made. And as you're going down that laundry list, you just think, you know, you want to know that there's someone in the medical profession that's helping you look at,
0: yes,
1: all of those.
0: But we find those triggers and we treat them and we lower that inflammation. But one of the biggest causes is inflammatory food.
1: Yes.
0: Fried foods inflammatory to everyone. Hydrogenated fats, which are in the most enticing foods, cookies and icing on cakes
1: all
0: and the crust of
1: love.
0: The pies.
1: Yeah.
0: Yeah. That's inviting the worst inflammation, hydrogenated fats in the body. Gluten is inflammatory to most people, but they don't know it.
1: Much of that is also addictive.
0: Exactly.
1: You know, the more we eat, the more we want.
0: Sugar is highly inflammatory to the body. So I identify the most inflammatory foods, and I tell people how to avoid it. Many people need the companion manual, which is my Beyond Keto book, because that has the healthy Mediterranean diet, the healthy keto diet that talks about the anti-inflammatory food.

0: like wild salmon, like cruciferous veggies, like blueberries and all the berries.
1: It's good stuff.
0: Olive oil, high phenolic that turn off inflammation.
1: It's good stuff. You know, this book is so all-encompassing. I think it's so important. You can learn about all 12 health markers and, more importantly, what we need to do to hit them. 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So Amen. Thank you. Great to have you with
0: us, Don. Thank you so much, Terry.
1: Andrew?
2: Thank you, Terry. Still ahead, her husband lived after being given just a 5% chance at survival, but that is when her real battle began. Watch her story of loss, grief, and faith through it all. That's coming up. Stay with us.
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13: Welcome back to the 700 Club for this CBN News Break. New York City's Mayor Zohra Mamdani has confirmed he will not attend Sunday's Israel Day Parade. He will be the first mayor not to join the annual parade since it began in 1964. Mamdani says he's made his views on the government of Israel abundantly clear, adding he wants to ensure the safety of everyone in the city. But some Jewish leaders criticize his decision, saying he should represent all New Yorkers. A 9-year-old boy in the predominantly Muslim Central Asian nation of Kyrgyzstan was one of 5 children in a struggling family. Petr had nowhere to turn when his mother and younger brother were hit by a drunk driver and seriously injured. That's when an organization called Takmak Brightway Center stepped in. 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And through prayer and the steady support of the center's workers and Orphans Promise partners, Petr's mother made a full recovery, answering the family's prayers. And you can find out more about Orphans Promise and what it's doing by visiting Operation Blessings website. 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Andrew and Terry are back with more of today's 700 Club. It's coming up right after this.
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18: In Luke chapter 4, Jesus declared, "The Spirit of the Lord is upon me because he has anointed me." Well, that same Holy Spirit now dwells in us, empowering us to pray, proclaim, and bring freedom in his name. 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Here's the prayer. Lord, may the Spirit of the Lord be upon me without measure. 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Let your power flow through my prayers for this nation.

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9: Dara is a small boy with a hernia the size of a lemon. Sometimes it's so painful he can't even eat. He desperately needs surgery, but his parents can never afford to pay for it.
10: Dara is a 7-year-old boy from a remote village in Cambodia. A few years ago, he developed a large, painful hernia, which made it hard for him to keep up with kids his age.
11: Whenever I tried to run, I got tired really fast. My right side would hurt a lot, especially when the weather got cold.
10: Like kids his age, Dara took baths several times a day to cool off. He said that made the hernia even more painful.
12: We would put an ice pack in the place where it was swelling. Sometimes he was pale, and sometimes he wouldn't eat because it hurt so much.
10: One day, Dara's mom discovered the hernia had grown to the size of a lemon. She rushed him to a local health center, but the staff could not help.
13: The doctor told us he needed surgery. To be safe, you need to take him to a city hospital.
10: Money was tight. The family harvested crops part-time twice a year.
12: We tried saving for the surgery, but we only had $50. We went to the public hospital in the city. They told us to wait for a call. We waited and waited, but no one ever called.
10: Then, thanks to you, Operation Blessing paid for Dara to receive the surgery he needed to repair his hernia. The operation was successful, and Dara is no longer suffering.
12: I am so happy after the surgery. He is different now. He smiles a lot. He runs and does not get tired. He also has gained weight. Thank you, Operation Blessing supporters, for covering our travel and the cost of the surgery.
14: I am so happy now. I am not feeling any pain at all. Thank you, Operation Blessing.
9: This little boy is darling, isn't he? You know, we see so many things that happen in children in countries where what they have is fixable, but their families simply don't have what it takes financially to correct the situation. What an opportunity and what a privilege for you and I to step right into the midst of that need and say, this little boy is not going to suffer with this anymore. We're going to fix this. It's going to be fixed for the rest of his life. He's going to be normal. He can run and play with his friends. I want you to know, as supporters of the work that's done here, as partners in what we do, that everything we do is given with the message of God's love and where this all comes from, with Jesus and who He is. And so I want you to know that these families find out that people are giving because they are people who follow Jesus and they care about others, and it's a testimony to who our Savior is. So know that you're not only making a huge difference physically, but spiritually. We want to say thank you. 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And you know, right now, while we're in this 40 days of praying for America, our thank you for joining the 700 Club is to send you this booklet that's been put together, Seeking the Peace of the Nation. You know, all of us are praying for our country, praying for God's presence with us. Historically, He has been with us. We need to observe once again who He is and come underneath the covering and the shelter of His protection. This is yours when you join the 700 Club. Follow with us. We've got 40 days going up until the 250th, so we want to celebrate, but most of all, we want to pray for God to touch our nation. Andrew.
6: All right. Thank you, Terry. Up next, everyone, her husband went 24 minutes without oxygen. He survived, but at the cost of his memories. She takes us through her family's daily struggles and shares why she still praises God, even in the dark times. Stay with us.
9: It's easy to look at what's going on around the world and in our nation today and feel discouraged about it. But the future of our nation is yet to be defined, and we get to have a hand in that. This book is all about that. 40 Days of Praying for America. More than just idle words, a commitment from our hearts to make a difference in the hour we live in. I like to have something that kind of guides me in the process to keep me on track. That's what Praying for America will do for you. It's filled not only with thoughts for us and prayers for us, but places for you to actually journal what God is speaking to your heart. God says when we are united that in that place He commands a blessing. Our country needs the blessing of God. Will you commit to 40 days of prayer? Can one person make a difference? Yes, they can. Be that one person. Get a hold of Praying for America and step up to the plate. Let God use you in this hour.
6: Megan was startled by the pounding on her door. Her mind was flooded with a wave of terror and the terrible knowledge that her life and her family's would never be the same.
15: Michael was incredibly humble and kind and intelligent. He just had this personality of wanting the best for the world and the best for other people around him. He could have a conversation with anybody because his depth of knowledge was so deep. He has the sweetest, most genuine heart. He always said, people are the most important. We do this for people. I started dating Michael when I was 15. He was 17, I was 15 years old. So we have been together 24 years. We don't know life apart from each other. My main job was running the household, taking care of the kids. Michael worked full-time in real estate. We just had a full, busy life. Jesus has been leading our life from the beginning. We're lifelong believers. We were blessed to grow up in Christian households. I had been on this journey, honestly, to hear the Lord's voice, to learn what it was like to go through life hearing the voice of Jesus. So I was really pressing in and just really listening. Lord, what does your voice sound like? It was a Monday evening. Michael had played in an adult soccer league for the last 8 years. That was his thing. He leaves to get to his 9 o'clock game, and I have a really peaceful evening of putting the kids to sleep. I prayed over my daughter. I went to my boys' room, prayed over them. The world just felt right. Just as I shut the door to the boys' bedroom, a pounding comes to my front door. I open the door and it is my neighbor from across the street saying, Megan, you've got to get to the field house. They're performing CPR on Mike. This is all I know, but you got to get to the field house. I have this wave of terror that just rolls up through my body. So I run and grab my car keys. The neighbor offers to stay at the house. I hop in the car and I just start yelling, no, no, no, no, like to the Lord. That's all I could pray was just this, no, don't do this, don't do this. There are ambulances, fire trucks, EMS vehicles, police. It's a scene.

0: He was without oxygen for about 24 minutes on the soccer field. His entire body was basically shutting down. He's got this fever. His entire body is blue. He is not moving. Does not appear to be any brain activity. The ventilator was keeping him alive. It was not looking good. Without a doubt, the Lord chose to keep Michael here. The chances of his survival on the sidelines of that soccer field were slim, like less than a 5% chance of survival. That the Lord decided to put his breath back into Michael is a miracle. It is not the total healing miracle that we begged the Lord for, but the fact that he was given his breath back, that is a miracle. We were in the hospital for the whole month of February, and we got moved to a long-term care facility, going through rehabilitation. And that's truly where it became evident to me the scope of his brain injury as he began to relearn how to walk and talk and eat. I sat on the other side of the room watching my fiercely intelligent and capable husband, unable to answer basic questions and unable to remember fully what his name was. Life post-accident with Michael has been filled with such grief and sadness. I look at Michael and he looks so healthy. He looks whole. He looks wonderful. Like, there's a lot to be grateful for there. But when I have conversation with him, it's so clear that so much of who he is still missing. He's lost his ability to maintain relationships. He's lost his ability to converse, to learn new things. Like, all of that is taken from him. I feel so alone. I feel kind of left. He's not gone, he's still here, but it's isolating. I can care for him and love him to the best of my ability, but I don't get any of that back now. I didn't really have a place to hang my sadness because Michael survived, he's here, but yet he's not. And that's kind of the same thing with the children. I watch this incredible father. He was such a beautiful father. He was a great teacher, and now he's just not capable. Navigating that with them is incredibly painful. I can't do anything for them but be their mom and join them in their sorrows and hold them. And I've had to really release that mama bear instinct of, I got this. I know how to fix your boo-boos. I can make it better, because I can't. And that is actually what surrender looks like, right? We surrender what we thought was in our control to the Lord. It's been tremendously hard. There's still no known cause for what happened to him. There's no genetic predisposition. There was no heart defect. We don't know why it happened. I remember being in the hospital room in the early days. I clung to my faith. Jesus was the only way. I was going to need him. He was the only thing that made sense anymore. I had to trust that he was going to work all things out for my good. It surely did not make sense to me, but I chose actively to cling to my faith in the Lord, to cling to his goodness. I really didn't give myself the choice to look any other direction but to him. The Lord is my shepherd. I shall not want. That's enough. That means he's my guide. He's my leader. The Lord, the creator of the universe, calls himself our shepherd. So therefore, there's nothing I lack. I have no reason to fear. And I've had to proclaim that truth over my life, because sometimes it doesn't feel that way. I just trust that the Lord, what he says is true. I trust his word. I've seen God's goodness in all of this in many ways, big and small. He's teaching me, hey, I'm gonna walk you through this moment by moment, day by day. I want you to trust me. And to me, peeling back those layers of my self-sufficiency and the Lord showing me that he's gonna lead me through this, I think is his goodness, because I actually want to be in this place of full surrender to Jesus. I want to be the person that he is forming me into. I don't think I would have chosen this path, but I absolutely would have chosen the result of what is happening with me and my spiritual walk with the Lord. I believe that the Lord is working redemption in all things, and it might be really messy, and it might look totally awful on this side of eternity, and we might not get resolution on this side of eternity, but my hope is so secure in what's to come. It is worth pursuing Jesus for in your time of need, in your greatest hurt, in your greatest weakness, because it is not for nothing. This life is yours. What are you going to do with it? Where are you going to take me? I don't need to know the future anymore. I just have to trust that you're going to bring me into goodness. If we just have the eyes to see it, we'll notice his goodness.
1: Megan, thank you for sharing your story and your transparency. And I'm inspired, Terry, by her Christ-like love for her husband, a husband that can't give her back what she used to have. Yet even, you know, this accident or the medical condition could have had her walk away from the Lord in anger.
2: Oh, absolutely.
1: But she chose, yes. She said, I chose. There are tough times and still, but I chose to press in. She's depending on the Psalms. I thought of Psalm 18, the Lord is my rock, yes. My fortress. In him I take refuge. He is my deliverer.
2: Yeah. You know, she's not wallowing in what is not anymore. And I love when she said, the only thing I could do is cling to Jesus, because, you know, we have to know him. I mean, know him, not know about him, not just memorizing the promises in the Word, but actually walking them out. This is where the rubber meets the road, isn't it?
1: Yeah, and so many of us, so many of you, you know, we love people who are going through a similar situation, or you may be in a situation where it's like, Lord, you know, I'm praying for a miracle, but, and we see so many miracles in Scripture. We see so many miracles presented on this show, but also a careful read through Scripture. We see God's people crying out.
2: Yes.
1: Lord, I am desperate for you. I am desperate for a touch. And he tells us, I am faithful. And you said something key, which is we begin to learn so much about the Lord. So much is revealed through these times.
2: And trusting that in the process, he's taking us somewhere. You know, and of course it's eternity, but he's taking us somewhere here and now. You know, the things that we're learning, the things that we're walking through, the things we don't have the ability to manage on our own, he's saying, I'm here with you. And if we really, really believe who he says he is, then we can do what Megan did and is doing.
1: You know what else? I'm sorry.
2: No,
1: I'm sorry,
2: we'll continue to do.
1: You know what else we're seeing through Megan? We take these vows on our wedding day, right?
2: Yes.
1: We stand before people and take these wedding vows. And she is literally, I don't think she would call herself a hero, but she is literally displaying the vows she took. She is walking them out. And so let me just pray briefly. Father God, for those who are walking through a very difficult season, Lord, I pray they find your Holy Spirit will infuse them with strength. And like the psalmist says, Lord God, be our rock, our refuge, our deliverer, our hiding place. And Father God, we just pray for your Holy Spirit's power among your people today. In Jesus' name we pray. Amen. Amen. If you need prayer, give us a call, 1-800-700-7000. 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The effective, fervent prayer of a righteous man avails much. We'll see you next time.
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8: Hi, everyone. Welcome to the show. Well, it is one of the most pivotal moments in human history, the 72 hours before D-Day, when the fate of the free world hung in the balance. And now that moment is being depicted on the big screen.
1: Brendan Fraser stars in the new movie Pressure. The actor plays General Dwight Eisenhower, along with actor Andrew Scott, playing meteorologist James Stagg. Two men facing an impossible choice. Ephraim Graham has more about the film and meets with the star.
9: Call General Eisenhower.
10: Soldiers, sailors, and airmen, you are about to embark upon the Great Crusade. The eyes of the world are upon you.
11: You play General Dwight D. Eisenhower Yes. in this film. What would you say was the greatest pressure of playing him?
12: Well, certainly the history of who he was.
13: Mm-hmm. D-Day will be the largest seaborne invasion in history.
12: Bringing that to the fore for one fateful weekend before the deployment of 300,000 troops in the face of inclement weather.
14: There are two major storms advancing towards the Normandy coast, even as we speak.
12: I think the pressure was that I needed to be like Ike. I had to listen and not just hear people and gain everyone's opinion and then take responsibility for the decisions to be made and stand by them. I grew to admire him as a historical figure.
13: Tiger was a training op, dress rehearsal for D-Day. They walked right into it. One mistake. Just that one mistake.
11: How would you describe those 72 hours? I saw the quote where he said, we had better meteorologists, but how would you describe those final 72 hours?
12: They had to have been fraught with not just hand-wringing and chain cigarette smoking and coffee quaffing and sweating and raised voices and prayer and disillusionment and sleeplessness.
13: Fate of the war hinges on this. All the pieces of the jigsaw are in place.
12: One can only imagine what that was like, which is what we've done, is give the audience an imagining of what those conversations be, with the full knowledge of history as we have it. And to put the two together and tell a story that is in our cultural groundwater pretty well known, but for one small fact that we weren't aware, that the attack was meant to be for a Monday and it needed to be delayed to the Tuesday because bad weather was rolling in. And up until then, meteorology was largely looking out the window. As a personal view, as a species, there's something to be said if we shake our fist at the sky and say, I don't like what you're doing right now.
15: We have a small window.
13: You want me to send my men into the storm.
12: And this is an example of that. And it changed the course of our history.
11: Absolutely.
12: By someone who had to make a decision about if or not to delay. And what was on his mind? I guess make a movie about it.
16: If D-Day is canceled, we will lose this war.
13: The final decision on the timing of D-Day will be mine, and mine alone.
11: One of the most beautiful scenes is the scene before the storm, if you will. They're in church and the voices of the men singing. How important and integral would you say faith was to this mission?
12: He was a man of faith, that's for true. It wasn't just the ritual of going to church and prayer. It was knowing that he knew that we're fallible as humans. We are. We do shake our fist at the sky and wonder why. And he did know that we can only keep trying, and what we must do is believe in one another. The faith that he had in his beliefs was rivaled only by the faith he had in his troops.
10: We will accept nothing less than full victory.
1: All right, Ephraim joins us now for some more insight. Ephraim, you've seen the film. Of course, it takes place 72 hours before D-Day. Talk about the tension in the film for the audience.
17: It's incredible, the tension that it captures. We're talking largely the film taking place in a control room, if you will, and there being a debate. One forecaster saying one thing, another forecaster saying the other. And we see Captain James Stagg. He's actually new. Churchill has recommended him as a forecaster, but Eisenhower is also very familiar with the other meteorologists and dependent upon him for other forecasts, and their forecasts are at odds. So what do you do? Who do you believe? The tension is incredible.
8: Wow. Well, the casting is just remarkable, and a bold choice for Brendan Fraser to play Eisenhower. How does he hold up against the weight of that historical figure?
17: What I love about his portrayal is when we think of Eisenhower, we think more of him as president and not a general. And this gives us an opportunity. Brendan Fraser does an amazing job of peeling back the layers of Eisenhower in terms of trying to make this decision, in terms of the tension, the respect that he had for his men, the respect they had for him. We get to see him in a different light. I don't think anyone would think that's a natural casting, but he delivers an amazing performance, simply incredible, brilliant.
8: He is an incredible actor, and I love to see his comeback over the past few years, so it's really cool.
17: Indeed.
1: A lot of people may not know the film is based on a 2014 stage play by David Haig. Ephraim, I'm watching the film. I've not seen it yet, so tell us, does it feel like a stage adaptation, or is the screenplay, you know, purely cinematic?
17: It is cinematic indeed. The stage play naturally happens largely in that control room. We spend some time in the control room. What we see here in this cinematic experience is we see an interspersing of real World War II footage as well as the dramatization. They pair that extremely well together. And this story is beautifully layered. Don't want to give too much away because I want you to go and see it for yourselves. But it's beautifully layered, a bit more than the stage play, but certainly inspired by real-life events and the play itself as well.
8: Yeah, absolutely. Well, bottom line for audiences, you know, based on your conversation with Brendan and what you've seen, because you've seen the film as well, what's the one thing people should know going in to see the movie, but also maybe what's something that they should expect to walk away with?
17: I think you will get to see the strength of unity, certainly. You'll get to see a beautiful display of leadership all the way around. And let me say that when we think of World War II, we naturally think of storming beaches and things of that nature. You're not going to see much of that, but what you will see is the tension in that control room and the men at odds. You also will see a woman who is alongside Eisenhower for this journey, and that is also based on a real-life character of a woman who did exactly that, stood by his side to help advise him through this as well.
8: Wow. Get ready for the pressure.
17: Yeah, the pressure is on.
8: I had to do it.
1: Thank you. Mentioned last week he was going to see the film again.
17: I am going to see the film again. I really, really enjoyed it.
8: Wow.
17: You just didn't know how much the role forecasting and the weather played in this decision. So it was supposed to happen one day, and it happens the next. Well, this film will also tell you that they thought it was going to be delayed even longer. So they only had a tiny window to get this right.
8: Gosh. Wow. Praise God. Praise God. You love war movies. So are you going to see it?
1: I want to see it. I'd like to see it. The film, you know, I understand it's coming out Friday, but my mother's already seen it in Florida somehow.
8: Oh, nice.
1: So leave it to her.
17: Very nice.
1: If it's not out everywhere yet, it will be Friday. Ephraim, thanks for being here. Appreciate
17: it. Pleasure. Thank you.
1: Again, the film's called Pressure. Make sure you check it out in theaters. And by the way, for all the latest in entertainment, check out Ephraim's weekly show, Studio 5. 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Ashley.
8: 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Tanisha Yerby is here to share how you can move from dreams to drive right after the break, so stay with us.
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25: If anyone is in Christ, he is a new creation. The old is gone. And the new has come. Has Jesus changed your life? We'd love to hear your story and celebrate it by sharing it with others. You never know how your story could change someone's life.
8: Well, she's the founder of a Christian entrepreneur organization known across social media as CEO for Women. She built a community of faith-driven women bold enough to pursue their God-given purpose. Tanisha Yerby has put everything she's learned, lived, and believes into her debut book, From Dreams to Drive. I got it right here. And please join me in welcoming to the show Tanisha Yerby. Tanisha, thank you so much for being with us today.
26: Thank you for having me. I'm excited to be here.
8: Yes. Well, first off, I love the book. I love the way it looks. I love the pink. I love its design, everything. So congratulations on this new book. First question I have for you, you know, you've described yourself as someone who always had the entrepreneur bug and you are multi-passionate. You've tried business venture after business venture. But what finally made you stop and ask God what he was calling you to do?
26: I think after so many failed attempts is really what had me tap into just partnering with God. I realized that I was sort of spinning my wheels over and over, trying everything from jewelry to t-shirts to just any kind of business that I could think of. And I realized that there was something there. There were gifts and talents there, but they were maybe not used to their full potential. And so I needed God's help to bring it to life.
8: Yeah, that's so powerful. Well, the title itself, From Dreams to Drive, is about doing a lot of work. It's doing a lot of work. What's the difference between having a dream and having the drive to actually pursue it and walk it out?
26: I think for many of us, you know, we all have dreams. This is, you know, something, whether it's the same thing that you've had from childhood or it is something new and exciting that you're just starting to pursue. Those dreams are things that we kind of write down in our journal. You know, maybe we'll text a friend about it. We'll tell our family about it. But I think the drive part comes in when you actually sit down and you map out a plan to actually make it happen. So the dream, again, that's just the thing that's sitting in your heart. That's the thing that God has called you to do. But putting that drive behind it is really what's going to take it from start to finish.
0: Yes, we have to partner with God in making that dream come to fruition, which I know you're all about. You also talk about in the book asking God the right questions to align with his plan. What does that actually look like in practice? And maybe what are some of those questions?
26: For many of us, we have, you know, like I was saying, that we have these dreams and the desires that we want to pursue. But a lot of times we present those to God as, hey, God, can you help me do the thing that I'm already pursuing? Can you help me, you know, take this business to the next level? Can you help me take this idea to the next level? But stopping to really just get to the foundation of, hey, God, these are things that I desire, but I want my desires to match yours. So what is it that you want me to do? What is it that, how should I be using my gifts? How should I be showing up in the world? What is the impact that you have called me to make? And so really just changing the question from, hey, this is what I want to do, to what is it that you want me to do and how do you want me to use these gifts?
0: Yeah, I love that. And that's powerful. Well, fear and self-doubt come up throughout the book, and you are very candid about the fear of failure, even in your own journey. How do you tell the difference between maybe like godly caution or discernment, even like the voice of God saying no or holding you back, and fear that's actually holding you back?
26: For a lot of us, we fear, a lot of times we aren't really afraid of failing. We are afraid of other people seeing us fail. And so sometimes that looks like knowing that this is the thing that God has called us to do, but we have clouded our own head with just these thoughts of, what are people going to think? Am I going to look crazy? What if I waste my time? I don't have the right resources. And fear, knowing that that is rooted in yourself, is going to be, that's going to be the thing that changes everything. Because if you have this clear green light from God and this clear vision that he's given you, where he shows you over and over in your prayer time, where he gives you these signs to pursue it, you have to just pay attention to that. You have to know that, hey, these thoughts that are coming, these are not of God. These are not things that are going to push me forward. This is something that I'm going to have to overcome. I'm going to have to speak back to it. I'm going to have the confidence to just show up and pursue it anyway.
0: Yeah, that's so good. Well, you give women the courage to step out in faith, but what do you say to the woman who did everything right, stepped boldly into her purpose, and it still didn't work out the way she believed God said it would?
26: Everything is not going to work out exactly the way that we think it will. And I think that sometimes we overlook the fact that this walk of purpose and pursuing your gifts and ideas and these things that God gives you, it's all just one stepping stone leading to the next thing. And so because you've pursued something that didn't work out like you thought it was going to work out now, it is just a brick on the foundation of the house that you're building. There was, you know, like I mentioned before, I did t-shirts, I did jewelry, I did all of those things that I felt called to like show up and pursue. However, they didn't turn out exactly the way I wanted to, but those lessons that I learned from those things are still very much a part of my business today. All of those failures and those things, those added up over time. And that really showed me like, hey, this was the foundation. It didn't play out like I wanted it to. And I'm quite thankful that it didn't, because I would still be somewhere probably selling t-shirts or jewelry, but this was such a bigger purpose that God had for me. So if you are in that space and you are just struggling to say, you know what, this is something that God has called me to do, but it's not panning out, I just want you to think about the overall bigger picture. There's something down the road that you probably just can't see yet.
0: Yeah, God does not waste anything in our stories and our journeys. Well, you are a wife, you're a mom, you're running a growing organization, and now you've published a book. How do you personally practice what you preach when it comes to trusting God's timing, you know, when everything might be pulling at you all at once to really pursue that dream?
26: Oh, absolutely. I feel like some days I am pulled in a million directions. But that, again, that goes back to just tapping into the thing that God called me to do. Yeah. And there are some days where I still feel like, oh my, why me? I don't feel equipped to do this. This is a lot to handle. But really just getting back to that quiet place and realizing, okay, God took all of this into consideration before he called me. He knew that he'd given me children. He knew that he'd give me this organization to run. He knew all of the things that he's called me to do, yet he still gave me this voice to use. And so that is something that I have to constantly remind myself, that if God calls you, he's going to equip you. He's going to give you the resources, the time, whatever it is that you need to make it happen, he will give it to you.
0: Yes, absolutely. Last question, really quickly. You know, what are you hoping readers take away from your book?
26: I just hope that you take away that anything is possible when you partner with God. Mm-hmm. There's a lot that you'll want to pursue on your own. There's a lot, you know, there's a lot of noise in the online space and just in life in general. There's, you know, different emotions and different things that you're going to experience. But when you truly sit down and you partner with God and you really lock in with God and say, hey, I'm going to do whatever it is that you tell me to do, anything is possible. The opportunities will come, the doors will open, the connections will be made, the people that you're called to serve will find you, and you will leave your mark on this earth.
0: Yes, and amen. Preach it, girl. Thank you so much, Tanisha, for being with us today, and thank you for this book. I know it's really going to help and encourage many, many women to start living out their dream and pursuing that with the Lord. So thank you so much.
26: Yes, thank you for having me.
0: Of course. All right, everyone. Well, Tanisha's book is called From Dreams to Drive, Trust God's Plan, Embrace Your Gifts, and Walk in Purpose. It's available now. And be sure to follow her on social media, see what she's up to. Follow her on social at CEO for Women, CEO for Women. Thank you again, Tanisha.
26: Thank you.
0: Andrew?
1: All right, thank you, Ashley. Up next, blood in the water. 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
1: This story is like a scene right out of the movie Jaws. Elizabeth Foley was enjoying a day at the beach when she spotted a gigantic dark mass down below, a shark heading right toward her. Within moments, she was in the fight of her life.
9: My blood was starting to rise to the surface of the water, and people started screaming, "Everybody get out of the water, get out of the water." This placid, beautiful day turned into a scene of chaos. My family and I went to Florida, to the Gulf Coast, to Santa Rosa Beach. I was really excited because I'd heard that the beaches there are gorgeous. We all decided to go into the ocean together. At some point, I was just looking down in the water, and there was just this gigantic dark mass. I didn't know what it was. I just knew I didn't want to be anywhere near it. So I just started kicking and swimming towards the shore. And I immediately felt this searing pain in between my legs. And I just started screaming. I needed to protect my children, and I didn't think of anything else. I pulled back my left hand, and with all my might, I punched at the shark to try to hit him in the nose and make him go away. He just grabbed my hand, and he pulled me under the water. I knew I was gonna die, but I knew I didn't wanna die. And so I cried out to God, and I just said, "God, please let me live." I felt this peace come over me. God pushed me to the surface of the water. I stuck my left hand up out of the water, and my hand was gone. My husband, Ryan, he just started coming towards me. At that moment, the shark swam right between us. But he still kept coming towards me and just started dragging me as best he could out of the water, calling for help.
11: Get people back as far as you can, unless you're not doing anything medical.
9: I was all of a sudden surrounded by a bunch of people in bathing suits and swim trunks, but they were yelling orders to each other.
12: Nurse, surgeon, paramedic.
9: The people on the beach turned out to be healthcare professionals, and I believe God put them there to save my life.

0: with me. They flew me to Fort Walton Medical Trauma Center, took me into surgery. I could not wait to get in there because I had been holding on for so long. I wanted to let go. I was in the hospital a total of 49 days. I had 19 surgeries, 23 IVs, a rehab facility where I was there for another 12 days, and then I was discharged to come home. It's hard, it's an adjustment, but I'm not going to let my current physical condition affect me, and I'm not gonna curse my circumstances. I have a husband and three children that are so blessed that I'm still alive. I am so blessed to still be alive. I believe in the power of prayer. It's an amazing feeling to know that God was there and he was working miracles the entire time. I feel honored. I think that God chose me to be a light in this world. God is good. He can bring goodness from the most tragic event. I'm in awe of his power and his presence. I have so much to be thankful and happy for.
1: The courage of Elizabeth is incredible. Yeah. I mean, and she even said, this is still hard, this is still difficult. But I mean, that story, we have seen that story before. It aired last summer, and it's everyone's worst nightmare.
2: Gosh,
1: right,
2: it really is. My goodness.
1: And then she says, as all those people are rescuing her, she had the state of mind to say, will you please pray for me? And got choked up even talking about that moment.
2: I know. I mean, I totally agree with her that I think it was an absolute miracle that those individuals who were also on the beach that day just so happened to also be medical professionals, and they were able to help save her life. And I mean, she said if they were not there, she doesn't think that she would have lived. So obviously, God's hand was over this seemingly really horrible situation. And so many times, I think when we all face those unfortunate situations where we're like, why are we even going through this? You know, it's hard to come to this moment, but it's like God is still sovereign, even over the high highs of your life, but also the lows, such as, I mean, something like that.
1: And then she mentioned Psalm 23, of course, right? And I have a little note in my Bible by Psalm 23 where a commentator once said it's probably maybe the least believed set of Psalms. Like, we read it, we meditate on it, but like the way God does take care of us. But sometimes in these crisis situations, I mean, there are people here now watching in a hospital room, or you're praying for someone that you're so concerned about. And if we're just looking at our circumstances, this happens to all of us. We start to doubt or have a crisis of faith. And that can be normal, but try and press in, read the word. Psalm 23 is a tremendous place to start. Absolutely. Hearing David's heart cry about what he was going through, but he believed the Lord was with him.
2: Absolutely.
1: We end today's program with this verse from Psalm 46. He says, be still and know that I am God. I will be exalted among the nations. I'll be exalted in the earth. And if you need prayer, you can always call us, 1-800-700-7000. And we'll see you next time. Thanks for being with us.
3: Coming up on Jerusalem Dateline, renewed strikes against Iran after its drones attacked vessels in the Strait of Hormuz, while the Trump administration considers a proposed 60-day ceasefire, and political analysis from former Congresswoman Michelle Bachmann on the war with Iran and President Trump's negotiating tactics. Plus, praying for the peace of Jerusalem at the 10th annual Jerusalem Prayer Breakfast. All this and more coming up on this edition of Jerusalem Dateline.
4: Hello and welcome to this edition of Jerusalem Dateline. I'm Chris Mitchell.
5: And I'm Julie Stahl.
4: This week, U.S. forces launched strikes on military targets in Iran that were the source of drone attacks aimed at vessels in the Strait of Hormuz.
5: Meanwhile, as the Trump administration weighs a proposed 60-day ceasefire extension with Iran, one key question remains. Will President Trump sign off on the deal? Here's the latest on these and other stories.
6: The U.S. and Iran are engaging in a round of military strikes that could derail the ceasefire. Wednesday, U.S. forces shot down Iranian drones targeting ships in the Strait of Hormuz and attacked a drone control station near the Iranian port city of Bandar Abbas. Iran claims it retaliated with a strike against an American base that launched the attack and

0: Kuwait's army says its air defenses engaged missile and drone threats this morning. The latest round of hostilities comes after President Trump said Wednesday that months of pressure and military setbacks have left Iran negotiating from a position of weakness.
1: Everything's gone and they're negotiating on fumes. But we'll see what happens. Maybe we have to go back and finish it. Maybe we don't.
0: Citing the victory of the GOP Senate candidate he backed in the Texas primary runoff election, the president rejected claims that midterm politics are shaping his negotiating strategy.
1: They thought they were going to outweigh me. You know, we'll outweigh him. He's got the midterms. I don't care about the midterms. Look what happened last night.
0: The president also increased pressure on Gulf nations to join the Abraham Accords as part of a deal with Iran.
1: I'm not sure we should make the deal if they don't sign. You want to know the truth?
0: Meanwhile, speaking at the Jerusalem prayer breakfast, Israeli Knesset member Ohad Tal warned that there can be no deal with Iran's current regime.
2: Any negotiation and any peace deal with Iran that will basically keep the Iranian regime at its place only means delaying the war. We understand that this regime, the whole essence of its existence is to destroy Israel.
0: Tal also warned that ignoring growing threats in the region could carry dangerous consequences.
3: Friends, the Bible teaches us that evil does not disappear when it's ignored. We must stand up against it and fight.
0: At the same gathering, Israeli Minister Amichai Shikli praised evangelical Christians for their strong support of Israel.
4: This movement is so connected to Israel, so connected to the Bible, so connected to Jerusalem. And this is like the extended family of us, the Jewish people.
0: The future of a fragile ceasefire between the United States and Iran remains uncertain as President Donald Trump considers whether to approve a proposed 60-day extension. According to multiple reports, negotiators have reached a tentative memorandum of understanding, but neither side has officially signed the agreement. Under the plan, Iran would reportedly have to remove mines from the Strait of Hormuz within 30 days. That could lead to lower oil and gas prices. And the U.S. would gradually lift its naval blockade of Iran's ports and relax its sanctions. A key issue still to be negotiated during those 60 days is what happens to Iran's highly enriched uranium. Vice President J.D. Vance cautioned that a deal has not yet been reached.
5: Well, I think it's hard to say exactly when or if the president is going to sign the MOU. We're going back and forth on a couple of language points.
0: Vance also stressed the importance of verification.
5: You don't take anything on faith, even the guarantee that they not build or procure a nuclear program, which is something they have agreed to. We're going to have to verify that over time.
0: Meanwhile, the U.S. military remains on high alert in the Persian Gulf as Iranian state media reported that the Islamic Revolutionary Guard Corps fired warning shots at four vessels attempting to cross the Strait of Hormuz, forcing the ships to turn back. While training with Navy personnel stationed in Singapore, Secretary of War Pete Hegseth delivered a firm message to Tehran.
6: Iran has a choice, and as the president said, well, Iran can either do it the right way, with a deal, across the table, or they can deal with my guy on the left. That happened to be me. But it's not me, it's you guys.
0: President Trump reportedly circulated a draft agreement to key allies, including Israel. But the IDF warns the current deal leaves Iran's ballistic missile arsenal unchecked, a threat that could prove devastating to Israeli civilians in any future conflict. Meanwhile, in Israel, Prime Minister Benjamin Netanyahu says IDF forces are expanding beyond their current control of roughly 60% of the Gaza Strip while tightening the noose on Hamas.
7: We're now in 60% of the territory of the Gaza Strip. My directive is to go step by step, first of all, 70%.
0: In Lebanon, Israeli military officials report that one-third of Hezbollah's pre-war fighting force has been eliminated since October 2023, marking another setback for Iran's regional proxy network. But for now, the region wants to see whether a deal with Iran can be reached. As U.S. forces remain on high alert across the Middle East, Secretary Hegseth delivered a final message to America's troops.
6: God bless you all. Godspeed in your mission. You got a lot of good stuff ahead. On behalf of the American people, we're with you all the way.
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13: Welcome back to Jerusalem Dateline. I'm here with the Honorable Michelle Bachmann. Welcome, Michelle.
14: Thank you, Julie.
13: So tell me, what is your take on the Iran-U.S. deal? Is it going to happen? Is it for real? What do you think is going to happen?
14: Well, it's been the biggest question mark of the last few weeks and really kind of a shocking situation. This has been the number one foreign policy issue for the United States in probably the last 47, 48 years, because Iran considers the United States its number one enemy. And they have made it very clear for every single day for nearly 48 years, death to America, death to Israel. Those aren't just propaganda slogans. That's actually their policy statement. That's their strategy. That's their policy. And what I appreciate about President Trump is that he takes that threat seriously. He understands it. We saw him take that seriously a year ago in June when he was taking out the nuclear facilities, declared and undeclared. And also, he then earlier this year, together with Benjamin Netanyahu, saw a miraculous effort, probably one of the greatest military operations I've ever seen in my life, where the United States and Israel came together. And it looked like the whole goal was to wipe out the regime and deal once and for all with Iran and put to the end their nuclear ambitions to destroy Israel and destroy the United States, because that's what we're talking about. That's the goal. And so this really is odd to me. It's very odd the way these last few weeks we've seen the administration deal with Iran. It's been 6 weeks of start, stop, pauses. We get one view coming out of the White House and then another view. One thing, looking at President Trump and what he's saying, he's an interesting man in that I think that his negotiating strategy is to say one thing one day and another thing another day. It keeps everyone off balance. But the one thing about President Trump that's brilliant is that all of his actions have been right regarding the United States and Israel. Yeah. So we have a very good history with the president, so we could, I think, have high trust. The thing that concerns me more than anything, because both for Israel and the United States, we're on a knife's edge right now.
13: Yeah.
14: This conflict is going to go one way or another.
13: Yeah.
14: And I've been around. I was a young bride when the Ayatollah came into Iran. This has been a part of my whole life, watching this effort, both as a member of Congress, as an academic, all through my life. And I want to see this ended. I think the whole world wants to see this ended, because the current regime in Iran is an evil regime, a destructive regime. We see that all the time. They need to end. They need to collapse. They need to fall. I pray to that end that they collapse and that they fall.
13: Yeah.
14: And so my goal would be to see, let's rid the world of this terrorism that is the current regime. And I think it's very possible to see it happen.
13: What do you think it will take to see that happen?
14: That's a $1 million question.
13: Would a deal do it, do you think? Or?
14: No, a deal won't do it, because you can't trust the Iranians. The regime, the people are wonderful.
13: Yeah.
14: My next door neighbor's Iranian. I love the Iranian people. But the regime is something else. It's a demonic ideology that they believe. And it's a death cult. So they need to fall, and I believe that they can collapse, they will collapse. I think we're closer than we've ever been, and so that's why my goal is I just don't want to see the president pull his punch. He's ready to punch, and it's looked the last weeks like he's pulling a punch, but he's a very shrewd cat. Donald Trump. And Prime Minister Netanyahu is a very shrewd cat, and these guys work together very well. And I think for the sake of the world, for the sake of the United States and Israel, I think they will see this through to the end. At least I hope they do. One concern I have, really, is the advisors. Various advisors, both for Prime Minister Netanyahu and for President Trump. I'm hoping that advisors don't have other competing interests, that they're worried about the interests of Saudi Arabia or the interests of Qatar. That shouldn't be our worry right now, what their interests are. Remember, Qatar is the chief funder of terrorism in the world. Mm-hmm. So we shouldn't be worried to make sure that they land on their feet. This is really about making sure that the United States and Israel land on our feet.
13: That would be the goal. Thank you so much for your insights. And we're going to talk to Michelle a little bit more about some other things. So stay tuned if you're watching the extended interview here.
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13: So, Chris, what do you have to say about what Michelle Bachmann was talking about? Do you think most people, you just came back from the States, are most people in the States on the same page?
21: No, I don't think so. I think the main thing I've noticed in the States is that they're concerned about the price of gas. They go from place to place and they look at the gas. Is it higher? Is it lower than where they live? I think that's the main concern. I don't think they're connecting the dots from the, as Michelle said, the number one foreign policy of the U.S. right now is to deter a nuclear Iran. I don't think they're making that connection. Here in Israel, it's a whole different story. I mean, it's so close. We understand living here, it's an existential threat to Israel. And we don't want to see, Israelis don't want to see a nuclear Iran. And they don't want to make sure or miss this historic opportunity. We were talking to an Iranian expert yesterday. He said the regime is weaker than it's ever been in 47 years. It's a historic opportunity to tip those scales. As Michelle said, we're on a tipping point to make sure that this regime falls. And is that what you're hearing from Israelis as well?
13: Yeah, I think they're beyond freaking out to a certain extent, although Israelis can always stay pretty calm. This is like, it doesn't really compute for them. It's like, we went this far,
21: yeah,
13: and now we're not going to go all the way. And they understand, you know, people in the States, I think, oftentimes don't understand that the Middle East thinks differently than they do. I like to say, you know, Hebrew and Arabic, you read right to left, and English is left to right. And that's like the difference in the way people think.
21: Yeah.
13: And, you know, I think that that doesn't compute with people. I think the people here are very concerned. They're afraid President yeah. Trump's just going to stop and make a deal with Iran, which... You know, it, we know that they're not faithful to what they say.
21: I think right here people are saying, listen, this is what Iran's strategy is. Their method of operation, their MO, is to delay and stall, obfuscate. And so we've had almost a 40-day war that, as Michelle said, did so much, a military operation that was historic. And now we're almost 40 days and maybe more 60 more days added on to that. And many people here are saying, that's exactly what Iran wants. They want time. They want to be able to survive.
13: Yeah, and you know, it's although we keep talking about the nuclear issue, I think people are kind of closing their eyes to the fact that they are the major funder of terrorism around the world, and that includes in the U.S.
21: Mm-hmm.
13: They will do what they can do. They will fund it. They will get on campuses.
21: Yeah.
13: They will do what they can to change the narrative,
21: right,
13: and also to carry out attacks. Their goal doesn't stop with getting rid of Israel. Their goal is to take over the world.
21: That's right. And take out the great Satan, the U.S., as well as the little Satan, Israel. And as Michelle said, in 1979, when she said she was just a bride, this is when the Ayatollah Khomeini took over, and they wanted to export this revolution to inside Iran, to the region, and then the world. And as we have talked about before, their religious ideology is that they want to return, bring back the Mahdi, this 12th Imam, and bring back this golden age for Shiite Islam.
13: Yeah, this is all about, you know, the politicization of Islam,
21: mm-hmm.
13: Conquering the world. And people could say, oh, no, it's not going to affect us, but it is. It is. It's already affecting them, and they just don't realize
21: mm-hmm.
13: it.
21: Yeah. And right now we're seeing this delay, and Michelle was saying, you know, who's behind the delay? Who's probably in the president's ear, and why he is the master of the art of the deal, and yet it seems to be, could he be missing a historic opportunity?
13: Yeah, that's definitely what people are thinking here. I think there's the element of like hoping, like maybe he really
21: Sure.
13: He's got
21: right.
13: something up his sleeve, but you know, if he doesn't follow through with what needs to be followed through with, I mean, it's not going to be good for Israel or the region or the Iranian
21: right.
13: people or the U.S.
21: And why so important, as Michelle said, to be praying right now?
13: Exactly.
8: Still ahead, believers from nearly 40 different nations praying for the peace of Jerusalem.
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13: Many believers around the world are praying for the situation with Iran and for peace in the Middle East.
21: And this week, Christian leaders from nearly 40 nations traveled to Jerusalem to take part in the 10th annual Jerusalem Prayer Breakfast. I was there for the very first gathering and have been following ever since. I caught up with the director and founder, Albert Wechsler, at the Israeli parliament, the Knesset. Take a look. I'm here at the Jerusalem Prayer Breakfast in the Knesset, and I'm with the director and founder, Albert Wechsler. Great to be with you, Albert. Tell us, this is 10 years since the beginning of the Jerusalem Prayer Breakfast. What has been happening in that 10 years?
5: Well, Chris, you've been following us, so you've seen quite a few miracles that we have had during these 10 years. Now, first of all, the first one was a miracle that it ever happened, because it was a miracle that Reuven Rivlin loved the idea, the president endorsed it. But then this year, as we have come now to the 10th one, it was totally impossible even to plan anything. As we remember, President Trump just last Tuesday said he was 1 hour away from the launch.
21: Yeah.
5: So that it all happens is a fantastic miracle.
21: Yeah. So you have people from 39 countries all over the world. Yeah,
5: still coming.
21: Yeah, still coming. What are they? Why are they coming here?
5: Well, I think there is one very important moment in all of this. They love the Jewish people. They love God of Israel. They love Israel. And they realize that their love towards the God of Israel will also reflect in God's blessings coming over their nations. They absolutely feel it. You could see it in the Knesset. They were begging me to come and stand on the stage and say a prayer for their nation, because this is something that is so deep in the heart of our friends.
21: And you have members of the Knesset from the opposition and from the coalition together.
5: Well, that was quite something, wasn't it? That, you know, Jerusalem Breakfast is maybe the only place that brings them together, that they can pray and sing together, hug each other, and be friendly. I mean, you know how tense it can be here in Israeli politics. Yeah. But somehow you can see that these 10 years have done something miraculous within the walls of the Knesset as well.
21: Yeah. And what kind of answers to prayer have you seen in the last 10 years?
5: Oh, I mean, think of this now, that we prayed for this first, I mean, the 10th one to happen. President Trump held his horses. Why? Well, I didn't know that the Hajj was taking place at the very same time. I mean, I didn't do that. God orchestrated that the Gulf state heads begged President Trump not to attack.
21: Yeah.
5: Wasn't this a miracle? Well, then we can go, you know, for the Dutch government releasing the Holocaust reparation funds, tens of millions of euros, on the very same day that we are in the Ridderzaal in the Netherlands Parliament. Think of the Brazilian miracle that we went all the way to the, you know, president's home after we prayed here for the elections. Italian, what happened there? This is something that has been, we can see the pattern. Whenever a politician stands up and says, I want to recognize Jerusalem and move the embassy, God moves them up on the list.
21: Right. You know, since October 7th, there's been such a rise of anti-Semitism. Minister Amitai Chikli came here. He's the minister of combating anti-Semitism. why is it so important right now for believers around the world to stand with Israel and pray for the peace of Jerusalem?
5: Chris, I believe it's time for the Christians to start thinking like Raoul Wallenberg, like Schindler, like Corrie ten Boom. I hate to say that, but I think there is something released all around the world that will result in Holocaust-like realities in the nations. The Jewish lives will be in danger, and our Christian friends need to organize and mobilize and think how they help them on their way back to Israel.
21: And you just said a few moments ago, this is networking to actually help save the Jewish people.
5: I really believe so. And I think that this is what, one of the reasons why God has gathered us and keeps bringing us together to create safe passages for the Jewish people back to Israel. I'm so sad to admit it, but these days that we said never again are back.
21: Yeah. We have about a minute left. Tell us how people can learn more about the Jerusalem Prayer Breakfast and be part of it.
5: Well, Jerusalem Prayer Breakfast comes to the city that invites us to come. The call goes out of the Israeli Knesset, the parliament, and it takes a politician to say, we want to pray for the peace of Jerusalem, and we will come. God will provide, I believe. We will be, our next one will be in Latvia, in Riga, where the member of parliament, Janis Grasbergs, has opened his heart and the doors of the parliament. And we will be there June 28, 29. Hawaii, what about that? Kauai Islands. You would like, you would go there, right? Kauai.
21: Yeah.
5: I mean, I'm sure many of our friends will join us there. And Italy in the fall.
21: Yeah. Albert, great job. And thanks so much.
5: Thank you for all you do, Chris.
21: Well, that's all for this edition of Jerusalem Dateline. Thanks for joining us.
13: Remember to follow us on social media, and please keep praying for wisdom for our leaders, President Trump and Prime Minister Netanyahu, and for the best possible outcome for all nations affected by the current conflicts in the Middle East.
21: Pray also for the protection of Israel and for the peace of Jerusalem. I'm Chris Mitchell, and for all of us here at the Jerusalem Bureau, we'll see you next Tuesday on Jerusalem Dateline.
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28: Welcome to 7 Under Club Israel. Absolute lunacy. One author describes what has happened to Jews over the last 2.5 years after they suffered the most barbaric attack on them since the Holocaust. They faced a nonstop torrent of blood libels and hostilities, all with the goal of delegitimizing Israel, all as a means to its eventual destruction. Lori Johnson has more.
29: It's the oldest hatred in the world, with renewed fire since October 7th. Jews have faced a terrifying explosion of anti-Semitism, with synagogues attacked, college campuses turned into war zones, and innocents murdered on the streets. All the while, lies about Israel spread without shame. Accusations about apartheid and genocide smother those attempting to tell the truth. So veteran journalist Melanie Phillips is fighting back. In her new book, Fighting Hate, A Handbook for Jews Under Siege, she delivers the facts, strategies, and courage needed to push back against the smears.
28: Well, British journalist Melanie Phillips joins us now for more. So, Melanie, welcome to the show. It seems like the intensity here is different than previous waves of anti-Semitism. I mean, it's almost like you have to go back to the 1930s to see something as vitriolic as what we're experiencing now. So I've got to ask why. Why is this so different?
8: Well, it is unprecedented because of its global scale. It's across the West. And it's also quite medieval and quite Nazi in its imagery and its ideology. Why has it happened? I think there's a number of reasons. The deepest thing is that the West is in trouble. And when a society is in trouble, it turns on the Jews. We know that historically, Jews get it in the neck from all sides. I think that October 7 was absolutely critical in this. I mean, I've been monitoring this rise in anti-Zionist, anti-Israel, and anti-Jewish hatred for some decades, actually. But there's no doubt that October 7 gave it a great impetus. It was a kind of starting gun for those who want to destroy Israel, for this reason, that they thought, the Islamists thought, that the breaching of Israel's defenses so spectacularly on October 7 with the atrocities that we saw spelled the end of Israel, the imminent end of Israel. They thought the victory was in their grasp at last. And behind the defeat of Israel and the Jews, they thought, came the defeat of the West. And that has incited, invigorated, energized the Muslim world so that they have led what we've seen on the streets of our great cities ever since October 7, 2023, these enormous demonstrations. They're not demonstrations in protest against Israel or in support of the Gazans, so much as demonstrations of ecstatic certainty that the Islamic world is now within reach of its final goal of destroying Israel, killing Jews, and conquering and defeating the West. And this has played into what's been going on in the West for decades. I've been charting it for very many, many, many years. Which is a loss of identity and purpose and admiration for itself in the West, so that it no longer knows what it is, it no longer can defend itself, it's no longer prepared to defend itself. The Islamists have understood that, and they see their chance has come.
28: How do you view the organization behind it? On one level, I hear you loud and clear that there's some kind of grassroots movement happening, a sort of gradual decay of Western identity, the fundamental principles of our civilization. At the same time, I was absolutely amazed how well-funded, how organized the PR campaign was in hours after the October 7th attack. It just seemed to be too coordinated not to be pre-planned. So is it a combination? Is one overwhelming the other? What's really behind the entire? It's almost like there's a PR campaign against Israel and against the Jews. Am I accurate in that?
8: I think that's absolutely right. There's no doubt in my mind, and all I hear from all kinds of informed sources, it is the case that this great explosion of ecstatic demonstration and hatred of Israel and Jews, which has put so many Jews at risk in the diaspora in America and Britain, elsewhere. This is organized. It's been organized by Islamists. We think certainly the Iranians, the IRGC, is behind it, and it's behind current plots that are being monitored and uncovered by, certainly in Britain, by the security service all the time. So the Iranians have been behind it. The Hamas was behind it. I mean, it may amaze you to know, but for many, many years, Hamas operatives, quite senior ones, have been living very openly in Britain and are able to organize all kinds of nefarious and terrible things from comfortable billets in London suburbs. I mean, this is quite extraordinary. So certainly Hamas, the Iranians, the Muslim Brotherhood, which works, as you may know, through it has its tentacles in Western society through a number of so-called charitable fronts, so-called charities, which are basically fronts for the agenda of the Muslim Brotherhood, which is to take over the West, Islamize the West. All these things were behind it. But in my view, what gave it traction in the West, particularly among the young, particularly among the progressives, is the Palestinian cause, which I have described as a Trojan horse, because the people may not realize it. People may support the Palestinian cause out of the goodness of their hearts because they believe that the Palestinian Arabs have been done a great wrong. I personally think that's a terrible lie, but that's what they believe. But the fact is that the Palestinian cause has become kind of embedded in Western consciousness. And it's become, for progressives who run our cultural elites, it's become synonymous with morality itself. Now, if you believe, as I do, that the Palestinian cause is fundamentally evil, is fundamentally all about the destruction of the Jewish homeland and the killing of Jews, then it's a terrible thing that's happened, which is that by supporting the Palestinian cause to the extent that it has, the West has basically reframed mass killing as morality. That's what's happened. It's very, very hard to convince people of that because the media, I'm afraid, in Britain, and you have a certain amount of that in America, but you have a more kind of pluralistic media perhaps than Britain. But anyway, in Britain, there is this one narrative, which is that, you know, that the Israelis are basically the aggressors in the region. They're out of control. They don't have any care for anybody else and all that. And that's the only thing that people hear. And so there's this giant echo chamber. There is no prospect of challenging this consensus, which has been embedded in British consciousness, and I think to a large extent in Western consciousness, by the Palestinian cause.
28: Explain to me, it seems to be sort of an alliance or a strange marriage of radical Islam and what used to be called Marxist communist, it's now called progressive. And so instead of calling it imperialist, they're calling it anti-colonialism. They're just changing the names. But to the average progressive, whether in Europe, Great Britain, United States, do they really understand the ideology of radical Islam? And do they really want to live under that kind of culture?
8: Of course not. Of course they don't understand it. And of course they don't want to live under that kind of culture. It is an extraordinary thing to see on the streets of our great cities Islamists marching literally shoulder to shoulder behind the same flags as left-wing progressives who are committed to all the things that they are committed to, you know, gay rights, gender equality and all that kind of thing, marching alongside people who would have their heads off their shoulders given half the chance. And the reason is that they are united by two common aims, two common and intertwined aims. The first is the defeat and conquest of the West and its replacement by a brave new world. Now, the fact that their intended replacement world is diametrically opposite to each other is not the point. They are both they both use each other in the common cause of destroying the West, and they're both united by hatred of Jews, not just Israel, Jews. That has been, that is a commonplace in the Islamic world, unfortunately. And it is also a commonplace, I'm afraid, in the progressive world. Although it may think of itself as anti-racist and anti-Semitism, it doesn't think of itself as being, you know, consumed by hatred of Jews as people. Nevertheless, it is founded, as you say, on Marxism. Marx himself, who was a Jew by birth, and nevertheless his family converted to Christianity, Marx was consumed by absolute hatred of the Jewish people. His ideal society, he said, he wrote, was one in which there would be no Jews at all. There is common cause here on the basis of anti-Semitism. And the other thing is this, that the Islamic world, the radical Islamists who emerged in the wake of the First World War in the 1920s, they drew a great deal upon the two totalitarian ideologies of the 20th century, both Soviet communism and Nazism. And consequently, they not only embody the worst features of those terrible creeds, but insofar as they were influenced by communism, they do make common cause with people who are also influenced by communism, even though the majority of them probably wouldn't recognize it as such.
28: Well, we've talked a lot about how we got here and about the problem. Your book focuses in on what are some of the solutions, and you have a whole chapter that you call Thumbnails. Give us some of the thumbnails that people who are supporting Israel, that actually believe Western civilization is a good thing, believe in Judeo-Christian ideals. What are some of the thumbnails we can use to sort of argue back and fight this hate?
8: Well, my book deals with advice to both individuals and Jewish community leaders. And I framed it in terms of advice to Jews, both as individuals and community leaders, because Jews are in the front line of this terrible onslaught. But it's basically, I hope, would be helpful advice to people from all cultures and creeds who not only defend and want to defend Israel and the Jewish people, but want to defend Western civilization and see that there is a deep umbilical connection between the two. And so some of the thumbnails are to do with reframing how we all see the fight that we're in and how to deal with it. Because so many of us, and I speak particularly about Jewish community leaders and individual Jews, we play defense, when people say, you know, Israel is committing genocide, it's committing war crimes, it's starving the people. These are terrible lies. These are fabrications. They are libels. Some of them are what's called blood libels because they invest Israelis with a demonic quality. And by extension, they invest Jews with a demonic quality. And so it's very natural for people to be on the defensive, to say, why are you picking on us like this? This is so unjust. It is such a lie. We are the victims of genocidal attack. We are looking after the lives of the civilians as far as possible and so on. Now, my argument in the book is that that's not the way to go in trying to rebut all this. It's perfectly valid. And there may be some circumstances where that sort of approach is useful. But in the main, if you try to respond on the ground defined for you by your mortal foes, you will lose. It's the equivalent of the when did you stop beating your wife question. It's an unanswerable question because it is so preposterous and so off the wall. And consequently, if you try and answer it, you've lost before you start. So my advice, my kind of thumbnail advice, is to turn these attacks into a kind of boomerang and go off the back foot onto the front foot. So you turn these attacks into an opportunity. It's very easy. I'm no different from anybody else. You know, you get enraged when you hear this coming at you personally, when you read about it, when you hear it on the radio or on podcasts, whatever, social media. You get enraged and you want to hit back. That's not a good idea. My advice is to try to park your anger and distress and realize that you're not going to be able to convince these haters to change their view to change their attitude, to accept that what you're telling them is the truth. What you have to do, in my view, is to dial down your expectations, to believe that you can only at best open what is a sealed mind, a mind sealed shut against truth and evidence. The best you can hope for is to open that mind a crack. And if you can do that, then you've done extremely well. And to open the mind a crack, you have to take these attacks as an opportunity to not respond to the attack per se, not respond to the thing that's being thrown at you, but to use it as an opportunity to place in front of that individual a fact, a question, an observation, maybe even a joke that makes that person draw back, that the person doesn't expect to hear that, that it's something that they have never thought of, that they don't know about. And you're asking them the question, and you're putting them on the back foot, and they may respond by walking away in a huff. They may respond by saying, I'm not talking to Zionists. It's something that many of them say all the time. They may give you a fight, whatever. But the point is, you've done it. And I would suggest that if you target it well enough, and I come up with all kinds of facts and lines to take to help people with this, if you've done it effectively enough, you will have enabled or caused that person to go away wondering about something that he or she has never thought of before. And that may lead to all kinds of productive results in the sense of opening the mind even more. So I've come up with various facts and riposts. And my, again, another thumbnail, many thumbnails, is that people must be prepared. Now, not everybody is the same. Some people are very up for an argument. They're very combative in nature. They're very used to speaking their mind. They are confident. Other people are quite different. They don't speak in public. They don't speak their mind. They are very shy. They are timid. That's fine. And so everybody has to behave in a way that's right for them. And you have to calibrate your response to the circumstances if you are being shouted an insult in the street. That's potentially quite dangerous because behind that random shouter, that random shouter may be somebody who will turn violent. And my overall advice is you must, above all, keep yourself safe. But if it's coming at you in a more controlled setting across in a business or professional meeting on campus, around a dinner table, you will, I think, feel a little sad, if not quite irritated and quite put out, if you don't do anything. So the advice that I give is just calibrate it enough so that you do enough to satisfy that requirement in you to do or say something that is appropriate. And to do that, you need to be prepared. You need to have a kind of little mental armory of a few useful facts, a few useful ripostes that you just have in your head. You may never have to use them. You may think of others. Once you get started on this way of thinking that don't play defense, play offense, go onto the front foot, turn the attack into an opportunity. Think of something that you pretty well know that person won't know, won't have thought of, will unsettle them. And have that in your mind. Have two or three of these things in your mind. And then you can just pull them out and then walk away. Don't feel you have to continue the fight because you're not going to win it. Not in 5 minutes, not in 2 minutes, whatever it is. But if you are able just to open the mind a crack, if you feel you've done something that might do that, you will feel better. So that's part of the advice that I give. That's some of the thumbnails that I set out in the book. And there are many more like that.
28: All right, Melanie's book, there are many more than that. Her book is called Fighting the Hate. It's a handbook for Jews under siege. It will show you how to push back against the great evil, and it seems to be going worldwide right now. It's available nationwide. It's available online. Melanie, thank you so much for being with us, and thank you again for this wonderful book.
8: Thank you.
28: Well, up next, we'll take you to a road hidden for 2,000 years. It's one of the ancient Jews walked on the day of Pentecost. We'll see the past come alive and what it means for us today. That's next.
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28: Well, this past week, Christians around the world marked the day of Pentecost. For Jews, it was the Feast of Shavuot. Now, a newly uncovered road is bringing the story of these holy days back to life. Roberto Torres-Cedillo explains.
10: This road was hidden for 2,000 years here in Jerusalem, and it is now uncovered, and it will change the way you read about Pentecost. What is Pentecost? Well, it comes from the Greek meaning 50th, 50 days after Passover. Remember in the book of Acts chapter 2, when Peter stands before a large crowd, Holy Spirit comes down, 3,000 are baptized, and they come to believe in the resurrected Jesus. Well, Pentecost didn't start that day. You see, Pentecost points back to the Feast of Shavuot. In the Torah, we find that this is one of three feasts where Jews were commanded by God to ascend, to go before the presence of God. Specifically, the Feast of Shavuot, the Feast of Weeks, was for the Israelites and the foreigners, the orphan and the widow, the sojourner among the people of Israel, to go before the presence of the Lord and celebrate. If you look back to the time of the disciples, when Peter is preaching the gospel, and Jews from the diaspora, from all over the world, are gathered, I can only imagine what these devout Jewish men were talking about, the longing to be before the presence of God, singing the Psalms of Ascent, how good it is to be together, unified, to come before the presence of the Lord. Now, go back to that time when Peter is gathered with all these people, Jews from all over the world, from the diaspora, hearing the gospel in their own language because of the Holy Spirit. And they're listening to this message of the resurrected Jesus. They have come as pilgrims to be before the presence of God, to the temple. Never would they have imagined that that Shavuot, on this day that Peter was proclaiming the gospel, the reality of the prophecy of the prophet Joel would be fulfilled in their midst. That day changed everything. Because you see, back in the times of the kings and the prophets, the presence of the Holy Spirit was reserved for them. But on that day, as they were going, the pilgrims, up these steps, going to the temple of God, walking this road, they were going to encounter the reality of Holy Spirit, the presence of the living God, the love of God poured out into their hearts because of the risen Jesus. What does that mean for you and for me? Well, I want you to think about the presence of the Holy Spirit. If you're a follower of Jesus, and you know what it's like to have joy inexpressible and full of glory, the love of God poured out into your heart by the Holy Spirit, this is because of that one day when the prophecy of Joel was fulfilled and the presence of the Holy Spirit was given to all who believe in Jesus. Never take for granted the presence of the Holy Spirit. Never take for granted the reality of the love of God in you, the joy of God, inexpressible and full of glory. Let this passageway, this pilgrimage road, remind you that these stones point to a deeper, truer way, the way, the truth, and the life that has been open for everyone who calls upon the name of the Lord, Jesus. The Holy Spirit, the presence of the living God, can be within you when you put your trust in the name of the Lord, as Peter declared. And these stones are a reminder that together, both Jew and Gentile, we are a living temple as unto the Lord. We have access, not because of stones, not because of physical reality, but because of the Son of God who gave himself for us, entered heaven for us, stands at the right hand of the Father, interceding for you and for me. And now we have the first fruits. We have the gift of the Holy Spirit living within us, the presence of Almighty God. That is the gift and the reality of Shavuot, the first fruits of the Holy Spirit within you.
28: That's just one of the many great stories that we want to bring you on 700 Club Israel. We want to show you the true facts of what is happening in Israel today. We want to show you history. We want to show you archaeology. We want to tie these things back to your faith and to the Bible that we share. I like to remind people, Western civilization is built on Christianity. Christianity is a Jewish religion. It's built on Judaism. Without that, there is none of the benefits that we have today, none of the great things that have happened that have spread all around the world because of what the Jewish people wrote down thousands of years ago. Let's honor

0: desperately needed in these times. We want to provide for them. We want to provide trauma counseling for people in need. The rockets, the attacks, the terror of October 7th, we want to be with them for in their time of need. So if you want to help, and it's what we're asking for is a monthly commitment to say, I'll give $25 a month, I'll give $50 a month, I'll give $100 a month. If you want to see these stories come out of Israel, if you want to see people helped in Israel, call us right now, 1-800-350-2230. Say, yes, you can count on me. I want to be a partner with CBN Israel. Well, here's a word from Psalms. I sought the Lord, and he heard me and delivered me from all my fears. God bless. We'll see you again.
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8: 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The minute the first shot is being fired, you're bent on completing your mission.
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13: This week on Christian World News, bullet holes in the walls and landmines in the streets. That's the scene in war-torn Khartoum. We go into the African nation of Sudan, the site of the biggest humanitarian crisis in the world. Plus, churches destroyed and Christians attacked. See how Sudan's Christians are suffering in this war and hear their pleas for prayer from the global church. And a deadly disease spreading in parts of Africa. World Health officials in Congo are struggling to contain an outbreak of the Ebola virus. Hello, everyone. Welcome to this week's edition of Christian World News. I'm George Thomas. While the military conflicts in the Middle East and Europe dominate the news, a brutal civil war in Africa goes largely unnoticed. The fighting in Sudan has contributed to the world's worst humanitarian crisis. CBN's John Jessup recently made a visit to the war-torn country for a first-hand look at the devastation.
14: Once boasting an impressive skyline and bustling city life, Khartoum, Sudan's economic and political capital, now looks like this. Our CBN cameras captured these haunting images. The capital in shambles. From the airport to the city center, street after street lined with empty, burn-scarred buildings and riddled with bullet holes. The destruction reflects an ongoing military power struggle that falls along political, religious, ethnic, tribal, and international lines.
15: You have an

0: amalgam, a very complex amalgam of different groups. You have mercenaries, you have the Russians. In the former Wagner group, they are in the country because of the gold mines.
1: The deadly fighting in Sudan between the regular army and the paramilitary has killed at least 56 civilians.
2: Peaceful anti-government protests in 2019 and a failed economy brought down the 30-year brutal regime of Omar al-Bashir. These calls for democracy silenced in 2023 by the sound of gunfire and explosions when the military plunged Sudan into a civil war, now in its fourth year with no end in sight. The country torn apart with the government's armed forces controlling much of the east and the paramilitary rapid support forces, or RSF, establishing a parallel government in the west. The fighting, fueled by foreign involvement from its neighbors, along with Saudi Arabia, Iran, Russia, China, Turkey, Colombia, and the United Arab Emirates. World powers charge both sides have committed war crimes. The U.S. and the United Nations go further, accusing the RSF of genocide for killing thousands of innocent civilians by targeting schools, hospitals, and churches and mosques.
3: We cannot compare a national institutions with a militia. The crimes against civilians is more intensive. And they're recording that. They record their crimes and how they are very proud of what they have been doing.
2: Millions have sought refuge in border countries like South Sudan, Egypt, Libya, and Chad.
4: Close to about 700,000 Sudanese folks, like this gentleman right here, they have come across this border.
2: As CBN News reported last year. Yet the vast majority have relocated in-country to camps like this one in northern Sudan, a five-hour trip from Khartoum. When we arrived, we met this mother of two. She invited us into her home, a one-room tent.
5: Do you feel safe here?
6: Are you happy that you're here? Alhamdulillah. Are you safe?
7: Alhamdulillah.
6: Yeah.
8: Yeah.
2: Originally from war-torn El Fasher, she and her children made the nearly 500-mile trek by foot, escaping after the RSF massacre of Zamzam, their previous internally displaced person, or IDP, camp.
6: This is a very, very sad crisis for Sudanese women.
5: I'm sorry.
2: She broke down, recalling how militiamen stole her phone and money.
8: It was hiding?
6: Hiding mm-hmm. in her clothes. They cut her clothes and let her naked.
2: Along with her dignity.
5: Tell her I said she's here, and she's here with her kids. There's a reason why she's here.
2: This mother's story mirrors the accounts of others documented in a UN report outlining RSF war crimes, often targeting Sudan's Christian minority, but more widely the use of forced starvation, torture, execution, and gang-raping women and children as young as one. While safe, the camp is limited, one meal a day for 6 days out of the week, and just 200 bathrooms for 25,000 people, and of the nearly 10,000 children, only enough space for 450 to attend school.
5: For these kids, it's all fun and games, but their stories reflect a much harsher reality. Before the war broke out, there were an estimated 5 million Sudanese who were forced to flee their homes. After 3 years of fighting, that number has more than doubled to 12 million. Many of them young children like these, forced to call IDP camps their home.
9: Good morning, everybody.
2: Back in Khartoum, we and other journalists traveling with the One Campaign met with the military-appointed prime minister. He declared the Sudanese armed forces have won the war, even though the fighting continues today.
9: I am here to help my people to demystify this country, to support this great nation, and to establish durable peace and security.
2: During our week in Sudan, we only traveled in SAF-controlled territory, partially for our own security, but also because the government tried to control our itinerary and who we interviewed. an effort to reinforce their legitimacy and the story they want told. Last year, the army made gains recapturing the presidential palace on the banks of the Nile River. Though lying in ruins, it marked a turning point for the Sudanese armed forces, which lost the capital after the war began.
5: We just toured the presidential palace, trying to make our way through broken glass and debris. You know, it's hard to imagine the scale of destruction on the national psyche for the Sudanese people. The only thing that maybe an American audience can relate to, perhaps most recently, is the January 6th ransacking of the Capitol. But to understand and really appreciate the depths of the symbolism of the presidential palace, you'd have to go back to the War of 1812 and the burning of the White House.
2: Some people are starting to return to Khartoum, although frequent power and water outages and unexploded landmines are keeping many away. Some who've stayed to help their communities survive, like Duaa Tariq, are reconsidering their next move.
7: I was even planning to leave when the war stops, but now I'm here because I believe that being with the people, it's what gives me hope, because I know hundreds of people around me just in an area like this are actively trying every day.
2: Still, many who survived the horror of war now live the nightmare of the world's worst emergency crisis.
8: 50 million people live here, 25 million are in some sort of humanitarian need. But because of everything else going on in the world, between Iran and Ukraine and Gaza and the constant churn of our own politics in the U.S., Sudan often falls below the headlines, and it feels like a forgotten crisis.
2: Intisar and millions of Sudan have a simple wish.
5: What do you want the world to know?
6: Our message to the world, we need to get safe, we need peace, we need to go home to our home.
2: They carry that elusive but basic and all too familiar human longing for home. John Jessup, CBN News, reporting in Khartoum and Port Sudan.
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10: Welcome back to Christian World News. With millions displaced and starving, Sudan is not only home to the world's worst emergency crisis. Aid groups accuse warring factions of committing crimes against humanity, which often includes targeting Christians. John Jessup has more from his recent trip to Sudan.
18: The CDC confirming an American was exposed in the Democratic Republic of Congo.
19: Pope Leo's historic and poignant trip to Africa.
20: The US and Nigeria have launched a fresh wave of joint airstrikes against Islamic State terrorists.
2: Buried in the headlines from Africa, what's seen as the world's worst humanitarian crisis.
21: There have been mass killings of civilians, ethnically targeted executions, sexual violence, including gang rape, and other appalling atrocities.
2: Sudan's ongoing civil war has created a mass exodus, with up to 14 million people fleeing in search of safety. By some estimates, the fighting has killed as many as 400,000. The conflict growing deadlier for civilians as the armed forces and its paramilitary rival turn to drones. Another casualty of war? Sudan's religious communities. More than 160 churches destroyed. A State Department report cites examples of churches and mosques confiscated, looted, and sometimes used as barracks or weapons depots.
22: Caught in the crossfire, Sudan's Christian community, which includes the ancient Coptic church. Behind me is Maramina, which has been here for a long time, part of the Coptic community. You can see the physical building itself has war wounds, battle scars that are present and visible on the building, but some wounds are felt much more deeply and cut much harder.
2: 1 month after fighting broke out, RSF militiamen set their sights on Mer Girgis. They smashed open the doors and started beating everyone inside gathered for prayer. Soldiers also stole valuables, even digging up graves in the churchyard for possible gold belongings in family burial plots. Then, their focus turned to the girls from the church orphanage, some as young as 11. Safin, a deacon, stepped in, putting himself in harm's way.
23: I confronted them. So one of them hit me from behind and shot me in the leg to try to hinder me.
2: He showed us the scar, and while the wound has healed, Safin's more grateful for the miracle that foiled the gunman's plans.
23: They demanded one of our vehicles to take the orphans. Thank God, the car wouldn't start, and they couldn't take the girls. But they seized all the church's property.
2: The whole time, he and other church members drew strength from within.
23: On the contrary, God was present. God was present in the midst of war, in the midst of our suffering. He was there, strengthening our faith.
2: Still, 3 years later, Sudan's Christian minority remains in the crosshairs. This year, Open Doors ranked Sudan as the world's fourth worst country for Christian persecution.
24: You know, historically, the Christian persecution was more so focused in areas that were more rural in nature. That's no longer the case. It is really run rampant throughout the country, even in the urban places that have in the past been somewhat of a safe haven for Christians.
2: Both the Sudanese army and rapid support forces have been accused of attacking and seizing churches. It's a question I asked the Prime Minister during our trip with foreign journalists organized by the One Campaign.
9: Let me reconfirm to you, this is a very important question. The strength of the country and the nation depends on its diversity. That's why Sudan will insist that religious diversity is sacrosanct, not only as a talk shop, but this is codified within the constitution of this country. Without religious diversity, we open all doors for conflicts and wars.
2: The official line bolstered in a recent public relations tour to the Vatican and echoed by the Sudan Council of Churches, a non-governmental body representing Christian denominations.
25: We are really free, before the war.
2: This pastor, who doubles as a Christian school principal in Port Sudan, denies the perception of religious persecution.
25: We have some of the pastors, they have that mentality of immigrating. I don't want to say they are not a real pastors, but they are all the African and all these countries, they want to go to Europe.
2: His account differs drastically from that of human rights groups and what CBN News has reported for years.
26: Those who are now in SEC, they have link with the government.
0: And that is why they don't want to recruit us.
5: So the people who are now part of the SCC are in league with the government?
0: Exactly.
2: Evangelical pastor Kua Shamal told us the Sudan Council of Churches expelled his church and several other denominations for speaking out against the war.
0: I am talking with experience. I was being arrested in 2015.
2: Pastor Shamal spent years in prison, even facing the death penalty, after the government accused him of spying because of ties to Christians outside of Sudan. A judge threw out the case, making up just about 5% of the population. Experts say the government commonly views Christians with suspicion. Despite being targeted, believers aren't backing down.
1: We have huge needs across Sudan, very huge needs.
2: Christian ministries like World Vision have helped more than 5 million people since the war began, focusing primarily on women and children. Inos Mugabe tells CBN News about the harsh reality for victims like one teenager World Vision is helping. She was raped by a member of the militia.
1: Now tell me what it means for a 15-year-old girl child being pregnant and expecting to bring another life into this world where there's no health care, there's no food, there's no education, there's no livelihoods, there's no shelter, there's no clean water. And the stories are on and on going like that.
2: Brown says Open Doors is committed to stand with pastors and their congregations.
24: I've met with believers. They've not asked that, you know, that we end their persecution. They've not asked that we pull them out of the persecution. That they're asking that we stand with them, that they would not falter or fail in their testimony or in the work that Christ has called them to do in those areas.
2: With foreign money and weapons fueling the fight, the prospect for peace anytime soon looks bleak. Still, hope persists. You can see it in the faces of the people we met, from Khartoum
3: yes.
2: to an IDP camp in the north, to these kids at a UNICEF-sponsored school in Port Sudan, innocent lives denied basic rights. Faith McDonald worked to promote peace to end Sudan's second civil war, which led to the creation of South Sudan. She says there's a spiritual element to losing hope and for failing to stand with Sudan now.
4: I think it is a betrayal too. It's a betrayal of people who want nothing more than to have a life that is not always dominated by having to flee, having to see your family get killed or raped, but it's also, it's a betrayal of God. Because God has plans for Sudan and South Sudan.
2: John Jessup, CBN News, reporting in Omdurman and Khartoum, Sudan.
10: Thank you, John. Coming up, in the Democratic Republic of Congo, a pastor pleads for prayer as the deadly Ebola virus sweeps his country.
7: Something has been happening on campuses across the nation.
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26: We did not plan this at all. 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
26: I don't know, I'm just in awe of God.
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10: Folks, welcome back to Christian World News. War is not the only scourge affecting Central Africa right now. The Ebola outbreak in the Democratic Republic of Congo continues to spread. Medical reporter Lori Johnson spoke to a pastor in the hard-hit area who is asking desperately for prayer.
11: Now Ebola is killing people every place. This is the things we are facing now. Then even today, more people passed away.
12: Reverend Bisoki Balakenga ministers to the poor, orphans, and refugees in Bunia, Congo, one of the world's worst war-torn countries. Now it's the center of an Ebola outbreak that's infected over 1,000 and killed more than 250, although experts believe the numbers are likely much higher.
11: Pray for us in order God can stop that spread of that disease among the people.
12: As the World Health Organization builds a new treatment facility, it appears this latest strain is resistant to most vaccines and treatments. Ebola is spread through contact with an infected person's bodily fluids, like saliva or blood.
13: The highest sort of risk of spread is within the first 48 hours after death. So managing cadavers is very important.
12: That's proving difficult in many areas. Health centers have been attacked because workers refuse to hand over the bodies of Ebola victims to their families.
11: They're angry because they wanted to bury. Now when someone passed away with the Ebola, no family can have access for it. It's only the health people can bury their dead body.
12: Reverend Balakenga is now part of a campaign to educate people on preventing the spread of a disease with a death rate of between 20 and 50%.
13: So that means that, you know, when folks that are getting infected, somewhere between 1 in 5 to 1 in 2 people could die as a result of that. So this is really serious. It's one of the most deadliest viruses out there, which is why it's so important that we control this.
12: U.S. travelers leaving the region are only allowed to enter through 4 U.S. airports and must be screened.
14: We cannot and will not allow any cases of Ebola to enter the United States. And so the State Department and other agencies are working very, very hard to contain this crisis to the countries where it's currently located.
12: A growing concern is that 3 weeks from now, soccer fans from across the globe will descend on the U.S. as it hosts the FIFA World Cup. Lori Johnson, CBN News.
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3: And finally this week, Pope Leo is warning of the dangers of artificial intelligence and calling for strong regulation. His first encyclical, entitled Magnifica Humanitas, warns that AI threatens to normalize an anti-human vision, with people reduced to, quote, cogs in a system driven towards ever greater efficiency.
4: Artificial intelligence needs to be disarmed. The word is strong, I know, but deliberately chosen because this moment needs words capable of attracting attention, awakening consciences, and indicating paths forward for humanity.
3: The Pope writing that AI can be a choice between building the Tower of Babel, suggesting a project driven by pride, profits, or of rebuilding Jerusalem, people working in unity together to reestablish a community. I think it's Babel instead of Babel. Okay, folks, that's it for this week's edition of Christian World News. As always, goodbye and God bless you.
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14: Hi, everyone. Welcome to the 700 Club. President Trump is taking a few days to decide if he will sign a proposed ceasefire extension with Iran. The White House is also showing the plan to Israel and other allies.
15: CBN Middle East correspondent Joshua Swanson has the story from Jerusalem, including a look at some of the details of the potential deal.
16: The future of a fragile ceasefire between the United States and Iran remains uncertain as President Donald Trump considers whether to approve a proposed 60-day extension. According to multiple reports, negotiators have reached a tentative memorandum of understanding, but neither side has officially signed the agreement. Under the plan, Iran would reportedly have to remove mines from the Strait of Hormuz within 30 days. That could lead to lower oil and gas prices. And the U.S. would gradually lift its naval blockade of Iran's ports and relax its sanctions. A key issue still to be negotiated during those 60 days is what happens to Iran's highly enriched uranium. Vice President J.D. Vance cautioned that a deal has not yet been reached.
17: Well, I think it's hard to say exactly when or if the president's going to sign the MOU. We're going back and forth on a couple of language points.
16: Vance also stressed the importance of verification.
17: You don't take anything on faith, even the guarantee that they not build or procure a nuclear program, which is something they have agreed to. We're going to have to verify that over time.
16: Meanwhile, the U.S. military remains on high alert in the Persian Gulf as Iranian state media reported that the Islamic Revolutionary Guard Corps fired warning shots at four vessels attempting to cross the Strait of Hormuz, forcing the ships to turn back. While training with Navy personnel stationed in Singapore, Secretary of War Pete Hegseth delivered a firm message to Tehran.
18: Iran has a choice, and as the president said, well, Iran can either do it the right way, with a deal, across the table, or they can deal with my guy on the left. That happened to be me. But it's not me, it's you guys.
16: President Trump reportedly circulated a draft agreement to key allies, including Israel. But the IDF warns the current deal leaves Iran's ballistic missile arsenal unchecked, a threat that could prove devastating to Israeli civilians in any future conflict. Meanwhile, in Israel, Prime Minister Benjamin Netanyahu says IDF forces are expanding beyond their current control of roughly 60% of the Gaza Strip while tightening the noose on Hamas.
19: We're now in 60% of the territory of the Gaza Strip. My directive is to go step by step. First of all, 70%.
16: In Lebanon, Israeli military officials report that one-third of Hezbollah's pre-war fighting force has been eliminated since October 2023, marking another setback for Iran's regional proxy network. But for now, the region wants to see whether a deal with Iran can be reached. As U.S. forces remain on high alert across the Middle East, Secretary Hegseth delivered a final message to America's troops.
18: God bless you all. Godspeed in your mission. You've got a lot of good stuff ahead. On behalf of the American people, we're with you all the way.
16: Joshua Swanson, CBN News, Jerusalem.
14: Thank you, Joshua. While the headlines focus on a possible deal with Iran, the people of that country have long been suffering under the regime. CBN White House correspondent Kelly Wright recently spoke to a Persian-American artist here in the U.S. who's using his talents to help Iranians cry out for freedom.
20: As President Trump mulls over negotiations and whether to end the war with Iran or resume attacks, he has expressed that the regime has not paid a big enough price for its actions. Persian-Americans like Houman Khalili agree. Khalili, an advocate for a liberated Iran, is using his talent as a muralist to illustrate the brutal actions of Iran's leaders against its own people.
21: It's where I was born. My mom escaped Iran with one suitcase, $5,000, three-year-old boy, 1978, 6 months before the Ayatollah took charge.
20: Khalili and his mother came to America with almost nothing and didn't know the language. Still, they lived by faith and eventually built a better life here in the United States. Now, Khalili's mission is to keep Americans aware of the Iranian regime's atrocities and how it exports terror through its proxies. He believes President Trump must finish the job.
21: The simple fact of the matter is, if you stabilize Iran, you've stabilized the entire Middle East. Overnight, Hamas will go away, Hezbollah will go away, the Houthis will go away. ISIS will be hugely weakened, and most of like the terror organizations that are born out of the Middle East, which is probably 90% of them, they will cease to exist. And I can't speak for every Iranian, but thank God for Trump. Thank God that he understands that there is a cancer and that cancer needs to be cut out.
22: How difficult is it for these negotiations that are ongoing to try to get to a true ceasefire?
21: There is no negotiating with the Islamic regime. They are designed to cause terror and fear and suffering all over this earth.
20: As a mural artist, Khalili uses his art to show the suffering of the Iranian people under their own government, especially the horrific stories of women being raped, tortured, and murdered by the regime. His first mural went up in January 2023, just months after the killing of 22-year-old Mahsa Amini, arrested for reportedly showing too much hair in public.
21: Mahsa Amini was a young girl, lived in a very poor Kurdish town, never been to Tehran, went to visit the capital with her brother, and she was showing too much of her hair underneath her hijab. And so the Islamic regime beat her to death. She had a heart attack, passed out, and died.
20: Khalili says her death sparked a woman-led revolution that is still going on.
21: The women of Iran lead the underground church, they lead the underground hospitals, okay? And they lead the woman-led revolution.
20: Khalili says the Iranian women are sounding a cry for freedom around the world, an act he says they realize will come at a huge cost.
21: At this time, like, either the innocent people of Iran are going to be slaughtered or the Islamic regime is going to be slaughtered. Don't think that this is going to end peacefully. Any of us Iranians who are in the know, we know there's no regime change is regime change. And regime change is not going to come easy because those guys who are running the show, slaughtering women and children, are not going to leave quietly.
20: Kelly Wright, CBN News.
14: Thank you, Kelly. Well, certainly over the last few weeks, the news cycle talk has been ceasefire, Iranian stall tactics, Strait of Hormuz, gas prices in America, all these significant things. We're not hearing as much about the people of Iran. And now they may be losing optimism for real change. So as always, we'll be praying for the Middle East and urge you to do so as well. Terry?
15: Well, up next, the untold story behind the battle that saved the world. D-Day changed the course of history. But the Normandy invasion almost failed before it began. Now, a new movie reveals the high-stakes race against time and weather. We're going to take you behind the scenes of Pressure. That's coming up. And then, later on, your body's warning signs. It's telling you critical information long before disease sets in. Dr. Don Colbert reveals the numbers that are adding years to your life or quietly taking them away. That's ahead on today's program.
1: 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Soldiers, you are about to embark upon the Great Crusade.
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14: As we approach America's 250th anniversary, we're learning about some untold parts of our amazing history. One of them hits theaters today. The new film Pressure tells the dramatic true story of the difficult hours leading up to the decision to launch the D-Day invasion. Ephraim Graham brings us this behind-the-scenes look at this important new movie.
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1: Soldiers, sailors, and airmen, you are about to embark upon the Great Crusade. The eyes of the world are upon you.
32: Pressure brings the World War II pictures and pages of our history books to life with an untold story. The intense 72 hours before D-Day and its delay.
0: D-Day will be the largest seaborne invasion in history. We invade France Monday.
3: I'm concerned that what you're saying is impossible.
32: Brendan Fraser leads the cast.
5: You play General Dwight D. Eisenhower yes. in this film. What would you say was the greatest pressure of playing him?
0: Well, certainly the history of who he was and bringing that to the fore for one fateful weekend before the deployment of 300,000 troops in the face of inclement weather.
6: There are two major storms advancing towards the Normandy coast even as we speak.
24: My men are ready. Get them onto the beaches somehow, anyhow.
7: With waves of 10 feet, we won't be landing anywhere.
0: I guess the pressure was to make sure that I had a working knowledge of his history, that he did graduate West Point with aspirations to fight in the First World War, felt disappointed that it had concluded before he could. He was a soldier who lived the next 40 years never having fired a shot in anger or was fired at in anger. He was consistently promoted as an excellent strategist, as a diplomat, and for showing excellent leadership skills.
5: Yeah.
0: And what does it mean to have that? I think the pressure was that I needed to be like Ike. I grew to admire him as a historical figure.
5: How would you describe those 72 hours? I saw the quote where he said, we had better meteorologists, but how would you describe those final 72 hours?
0: They had to have been fraught with not just hand-wringing and chain cigarette smoking and coffee quaffing and sweating and raised voices and prayer and disillusionment and sleeplessness. And one can only imagine what that was like, which is what we've done, is give the audience an imagining of what those conversations be with the full knowledge of history as we have it. And to put the two together, the attack was meant to be for a Monday and it needed to be delayed to the Tuesday because bad weather was rolling in. And up until then, meteorology was largely looking out the window.
5: Yeah.
0: And relying on analog reports and saying, hey, it didn't rain or snow in 1888 on this day, so we'll be fine.
8: Group Captain Dr. James Stagg here at the express request of General Eisenhower.
6: Do we have a date yet for the invasion zone?
0: D-Day is in 61 hours from now.
32: Andrew Scott plays the real-life Royal Air Force meteorologist advising Eisenhower in the face of fierce opposition.
6: The weather was, as he described, in 1904 and 1925, but he fails to mention 1916, June 5th, the battle for Mount Sorrel. Then, as now, there were areas of high pressure above the Azores, but the storms came anyway. Many people here will remember that battle. Chaos. Absolute chaos. Thousands of lives lost. Hell on earth. Torrential rain. He's selecting the data that suits him and ignoring the rest. And we must face the facts. The facts! However frightening they may be.
3: It's about the weather in some ways, but it's also about integrity and humility in some ways, because no matter how much power or control we believe we have, we are all at the mercy of nature and the weather.
5: Where do you think that integrity and fortitude for him came from in terms of your study about him? Where do you think that came from?
3: I think he was a really humble person. And I think he had great passion for his subject, you know. And so he didn't really need to be the big I am, you know. He didn't need to be. He had a great expertise and a great respect for all the work. He was pretty formidable as a person.
0: We have 3 hours. Go or don't go.
9: We have a small window, but the timing must be perfect.
0: You want me to send my men into the storm?
6: They'll never see it coming, sir, never.
0: Why should I trust you? I did learn that he had written a letter in the event of victory. He had written a letter in the event of defeat. We know the one in the event of victory because he prevailed.
5: Yeah.
0: But he did take responsibility. I know that he cared intensely for the troops. It's not a stretch of logic to think that he saw them as his own sons.
10: We will accept nothing less than full victory.
5: One of the most beautiful scenes is the scene before the storm, if you will. They're in church and the voices of the men singing. How important and integral would you say faith was to this mission?
0: He was a man of faith. Mm-hmm. That's for true. Mm-hmm. And I know that it wasn't just the ritual of going to church and prayer. It was knowing that he knew that we're fallible as humans. Mm-hmm. We are. We do shake our fist at the sky and wonder why. Mm-hmm. And he did know that we can only keep trying. And what we must do is believe in one another. And if I am to suppose an accurate answer, it would be that the faith that he had in his beliefs was rivaled only by the faith he had in his troops.
11: If D-Day is canceled, we will lose this war.
12: The final decision on the timing of D-Day will be mine, and mine alone.
0: This film exists as a testament now to remind us not only what was at stake at that time, but remind us what leadership looked like then, and the reason why we went to war at all in the first place.
32: Ephraim Graham, CBN News, Los Angeles.
14: All right, everybody, Pressure is out in theaters. I can't wait to see it. Ephraim told me he loved it so much he's going to see it again. It also has my mother's endorsement, who saw it already in Florida somehow. She said the acting is fabulous, and if she didn't like it, she would have told me. So those are two great endorsements. Again, the film is called Pressure.
13: Yeah, well, you know what? It's a moment in history we should all understand a little bit more about. And, you know, I get the hesitancy in the actors in wanting to affirm what someone was thinking or feeling at that time. But still, historically, worthy of our...
14: Yeah,
13: seeing it.
14: And this is a different take, the 72 hours before.
13: Yes.
14: So, looks phenomenal.
13: Amazing. Wow. Looking forward to it. Well, up next, the silent killers. They're robbing you of your health and well-being, and you might not even realize it. Dr. Don Colbert reveals these hidden threats, and he shares how to stop them before it's too late.
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2: In his 40 years of practicing medicine, Dr. Don Colbert has seen health crises come and go. But one truth has remained the same. Numbers don't lie. Well, now he's identified 12 numbers that we all need to know because they are the keys to living long and living strong.
4: A prolific New York Times bestselling author, Dr. Don Colbert, is also certified in anti-aging medicine. Live Long and Strong is his latest work, educating us on the 12 health markers that determine how long and how well we'll live. With practical tools and biblical wisdom, Dr. Colbert explains how to live longer and better.
2: Well, Dr. Don Colbert is here with us now, and we welcome you back to the program.
18: Well, thank you, Terry.
2: You know, Live Long and Strong is a noble, worthy, strong title, but I love the subtitle, The 12 Health Markers That Add Years to Your Life and Strength to Your Days, and that's what you're writing about here. It's not just identifying illness, but how to live better.
18: Amen.
2: Yeah.
18: And so many people, so many Christians are checking out early because they don't know their numbers.
2: Yes.
18: And these numbers are critical at helping to maintain our health and our projected longevity. But so many people wait until some major catastrophic health event occurs,
2: yes,
18: and then many times it's too late.
2: Yeah.
18: Alzheimer's has set in. You can't change it.
2: Yes.
18: Once it gets past a certain point, you cannot change it. But also heart disease, diabetes, these are silent killers. 49.6% of Americans have either diabetes or type 2 diabetes. 48% of Americans have high blood pressure.
2: Wow.
18: And, you know, these are two major keys to Alzheimer's. Diabetes doubles your risk of Alzheimer's. Hypertension doubles your risk of Alzheimer's. And high homocysteine doubles your risk of Alzheimer's.
2: You know, one of the things I love about the book is the way that you define for us what it is, tell us what causes it, and then give us the information on how to prevent it. Because,
18: exactly,
2: as you're saying, some of these things are irreversible once you have some damage from them. Let's go through some of those. Blood pressure. Almost everybody I know that's older is taking some kind of medication,
18: right,
2: for blood pressure. Talk about that.
18: Well, again, high blood pressure in people of normal weight, about 15% of people normal weight have high blood pressure, but 40+% of people that are obese have high blood pressure. And so as we get older, our arteries get stiffer.
2: Mm-hmm.
18: And so I tell people how to help control their blood pressure by maintaining healthy weight. It just so happens these GLP-1 agonists, receptor agonists that help people lose weight, they're also lowering blood pressure. They're reversing sleep apnea. They're reversing diabetes. They're reversing inflammation throughout the body. So just losing belly fat is a critical key. But also I give them other key things we can do and natural things we can do to help lower blood pressure. But the key thing is take your medicine. If you have high blood pressure, even if you're taking two or three medicines, take them and start doing these key things I tell you in the book,
2: yes,
18: that'll help lower your blood pressure for good. Once the belly fat raises CRP that constricts the arteries, as that CRP comes down, so does the blood pressure.
2: You talk about the hidden things that are often a part, mm-hmm, of our health journey and how difficult, we don't even know we have them sometimes, but talk about hemoglobin because...
18: Right, well, that's hemoglobin A1C. See, that's like our blood sugar report card. And
2: yikes.
18: So fewer and fewer doctors are running these tests on people. It tells me what your blood sugar has been over 3 months. And if it's over, if it's 5.7 or above, you're pre-diabetic. If it's over, if 6.5 or above, you're diabetic and you're inviting every disease into your body. It's like a house with termites. So it's your blood sugar report card because sugar sticks to the red blood cells, and so we can get an idea what your sugar's been over 3 months by hemoglobin A1C. But if you keep it below 5.7, you reduce most diseases.
2: So, Don, if the numbers don't lie, and the numbers can be found, why aren't we doing more of this testing?
18: Well, it's because health insurance companies are doing fewer and fewer tests. As a result, they're making stricter guidelines for doctors. So, mm-hmm, doctors are doing less testing. And instead of comprehensive metabolic panels, many times they're doing just basic metabolic panels that totally leave out the liver functions. And 1 in 4 Americans have fatty liver, and 5 to 10% of children have fatty liver. So we're seeing an epidemic of these problems. But now, many times, doctors have to put down medically required or due to certain symptoms, it's medically necessary to have these tests. So doctors don't have time to deal with that.
2: Yeah.
18: And so that's why some people have to pay for these tests out of the pocket, out of their pocket. But it's important to do. I do it on my patients every 6 months.
2: That's wonderful.
18: But again, some people can only afford them once a year, but it's important to have these done.
2: So your book also outlines what tests.
18: Yes.
2: Should
18: and
2: we
18: I tell them exactly
2: be,
18: what tests they
2: we
18: need.
2: Be
18: they
2: asking can t- for.
18: What's amazing, Terry, is so many doctors don't know about it. Even my sister went to her doctor and asked for the homocysteine level because Alzheimer's runs in my family. My father died of Alzheimer's, and my mother died of diabetes and Alzheimer's and a stroke. But again, she took the test to the doctor. He said, I don't know about this test. It's not important. You don't need it. And so she didn't have it done.

0: the main trigger, diabetes and high blood pressure mm-hmm. and high homocysteine, I get those numbers down, and we can many times turn their memories back on, but unless it's past a certain point.
1: Right.
0: And that beta amyloid accumulates in there, and then that literally shrivels the brain up. It's like a grape becoming a raisin. And then when that happens, there's nothing else we can do.
1: That's it. Yeah, talk a little bit about inflammation, because we hear so much about that, and it's kind of one of those words that, you know, you don't know how to identify. Like, you know what blood pressure is.
0: Right.
1: You know what I'm saying?
0: Well, we have a test for inflammation. That's why on every patient I do a high-sensitive C-reactive protein test, blood test, that shows me. It's your inflammation report card. When your inflammation is less than one, wow, that's A+.
1: Amazing.
0: When it's over three, when it's 1 to 3, warning, your inflammation's going too high. If it's over 3, warning, you've just signed up for heart disease, high blood pressure, peripheral vascular disease, dementia, cancer, and other diseases. It literally starts inflammation going on in the body. Too much inflammation that invites disease in. So how do you lower CRP? Real important. A lot of the high CRPs is due to belly fat. The more belly fat you have, the higher the CRP. Many people cannot do the diet. I have Beyond Keto. I tell them how to lose the weight through the healthy keto diet or the healthy Mediterranean diet. But many are so hooked on sugar,
1: yes,
0: and bad inflammatory foods, they can't control their appetite. So like Proverbs says, if you be a man driven to appetite, put a knife to your throat. I tell people, no, just take a GLP receptor agonist like Mounjaro or Ozempic. That'll get the weight off and get you out of inflammation many times. But there's many other things creating inflammation, inflammatory foods, infections, chronic infections like gingivitis, tooth abscess you can't even feel will create inflammation in the body, COVID. Bronchitis, chronic sinus infections,
1: wow,
0: even chronic herpes infections creates tremendous inflammation in the body.
1: We are fearfully and wonderfully made. And as you're going down that laundry list, you just think, you know, you want to know that there's someone in the medical profession that's helping you look at all of those.
0: But we find those triggers and we treat them and we lower that inflammation. But one of the biggest causes is inflammatory food.
1: Yes.
0: Fried food's inflammatory to everyone. Hydrogenated fats, which are in the most enticing foods, cookies and icing on cakes
1: all
0: and the crust of
1: love.
0: The pies.
1: Yeah.
0: Yeah. That's inviting the worst inflammation, hydrogenated fats in the body. Gluten is inflammatory to most people, but they don't know it.
1: Much of that is also addictive.
0: Exactly.
1: You know,
0: and so
1: the more we eat, the more we want.
0: Sugar is highly inflammatory to the body. So I identify the most inflammatory foods and I tell people how to avoid it. Many people need the companion manual, which is my Beyond Keto book, because that has the healthy Mediterranean diet, the healthy keto diet that talks about the anti-inflammatory foods like wild salmon, like cruciferous veggies, like blueberries and all the berries.
1: It's good stuff.
0: Olive oil, high phenolic that turn off inflammation.
1: It's good stuff. You know, this book is so all-encompassing. I think it's so important. You can learn about all 12 health markers and, more importantly, what we need to do to hit them. 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He is a man of faith, and he's
0: Amen.
1: Helping us take care of our temples. 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
1: us,
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1: Don.
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1: Andrew?
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0: Welcome back to the 700 Club for this CBN News Break. New York City's mayor, Zohra Mamdani, has confirmed he will not attend Sunday's Israel Day parade. He will be the first mayor not to join the annual parade since it began in 1964. Mamdani says he's made his views on the government of Israel abundantly clear, adding he wants to ensure the safety of everyone in the city. But some Jewish leaders criticize his decision, saying he should represent all New Yorkers. A 9-year-old boy in the predominantly Muslim Central Asian nation of Kyrgyzstan was one of 5 children in a struggling family. Petter had nowhere to turn when his mother and younger brother were hit by a drunk driver and seriously injured. That's when an organization called Takmak Brightway Center stepped in. 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And through prayer and the steady support of the center's workers and Orphans Promise partners, Petter's mother made a full recovery, answering the family's prayers. And you can find out more about Orphans Promise and what it's doing by visiting Operation Blessings website. That is OB.org. Andrew and Terry are back with more of today's 700 Club. It's coming up right after this.
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8: In Luke chapter 4, Jesus declared, "The Spirit of the Lord is upon me because he has anointed me." 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Here's the prayer. Lord, may the Spirit of the Lord be upon me without measure. 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
9: Dara is a small boy with a hernia the size of a lemon. Sometimes it's so painful he can't even eat. He desperately needs surgery, but his parents can never afford to pay for it.
10: Dara is a 7-year-old boy from a remote village in Cambodia. A few years ago, he developed a large, painful hernia, which made it hard for him to keep up with kids his age.
11: Whenever I tried to run, I got tired really fast. My right side would hurt a lot, especially when the weather got cold.
10: Like kids his age, Dara took baths several times a day to cool off. He said that made the hernia even more painful.
12: We would put an ice pack in the place where it was swelling. Sometimes he was pale, and sometimes he wouldn't eat because it hurt so much.
10: One day, Dara's mom discovered the hernia had grown to the size of a lemon. She rushed him to a local health center, but the staff could not help.
13: The doctor told us he needed surgery. To be safe, you need to take him to a city hospital.
10: Money was tight. The family harvested crops part-time twice a year.
12: We tried saving for the surgery, but we only had $50. We went to the public hospital in the city. They told us to wait for a call. We waited and waited, but no one ever called.
10: Then, thanks to you, Operation Blessing paid for Dara to receive the surgery he needed to repair his hernia. The operation was successful, and Dara is no longer suffering.
12: I am so happy after the surgery. He is different now. He smiles a lot. He runs and does not get tired. He also has gained weight. Thank you, Operation Blessing supporters, for covering our travel and the cost of the surgery.
14: I am so happy now. I am not feeling any pain at all. Thank you, Operation Blessing.
9: This little boy is darling, isn't he? You know, we see so many things that happen in children in countries where what they have is fixable, but their families simply don't have what it takes financially to correct the situation. What an opportunity and what a privilege for you and I to step right into the midst of that need and say, this little boy is not going to suffer with this anymore. We're going to fix this. It's going to be fixed for the rest of his life. He's going to be normal. He can run and play with his friends. I want you to know, as supporters of the work that's done here, as partners in what we do, that everything we do is given with the message of God's love and where this all comes from, with Jesus and who He is. And so I want you to know that these families find out that people are giving because they are people who follow Jesus and they care about others, and it's a testimony to who our Savior is. So know that you're not only making a huge difference physically, but spiritually. We want to say thank you. 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And you know, right now, while we're in this 40 days of praying for America, our thank you for joining the 700 Club is to send you this booklet that's been put together, Seeking the Peace of the Nation. You know, all of us are praying for our country, praying for God's presence with us. Historically, He has been with us. We need to observe once again who He is and come underneath the covering and the shelter of His protection. This is yours when you join the 700 Club. Follow with us. We've got 40 days going up until the 250th, so we want to celebrate, but most of all, we want to pray for God to touch our nation. Andrew.
15: All right. Thank you, Terry. Up next, everyone. Her husband went 24 minutes without oxygen. He survived, but at the cost of his memories. She takes us through her family's daily struggles and shares why she still praises God, even in the dark times. Stay with us.
9: It's easy to look at what's going on around the world and in our nation today and feel discouraged about it. But the future of our nation is yet to be defined, and we get to have a hand in that. This book is all about that. 40 Days of Praying for America. More than just idle words, a commitment from our hearts to make a difference in the hour we live in. I like to have something that kind of guides me in the process to keep me on track. That's what Praying for America will do for you. It's filled not only with thoughts for us and prayers for us, but places for you to actually journal what God is speaking to your heart. God says when we are united that in that place He commands a blessing. Our country needs the blessing of God. Will you commit to 40 days of prayer? Can one person make a difference? Yes, they can. Be that one person. Get a hold of Praying for America and step up to the plate. Let God use you in this hour.
15: Megan was startled by the pounding on her door. Her mind was flooded with a wave of terror and the terrible knowledge that her life and her family's would never be the same.
16: Michael was incredibly humble and kind and intelligent. He just had this personality of wanting the best for the world and the best for other people around him. He could have a conversation with anybody because his depth of knowledge was so deep. He has the sweetest, most genuine heart. He always said, people are the most important. We do this for people. I started dating Michael when I was 15. He was 17, I was 15 years old. So we have been together 24 years. We don't know life apart from each other. My main job was running the household, taking care of the kids. Michael worked full-time in real estate. We just had a full, busy life. Jesus has been leading our life from the beginning. We're lifelong believers. We were blessed to grow up in Christian households. I had been on this journey, honestly, to hear the Lord's voice, to learn what it was like to go through life hearing the voice of Jesus. So I was really pressing in and just really listening. Lord, what does your voice sound like? It was a Monday evening. Michael had played in an adult soccer league for the last 8 years. That was his thing. He leaves to get to his 9 o'clock game, and I have a really peaceful evening of putting the kids to sleep. I prayed over my daughter. I went to my boys' room, prayed over them. The world just felt right. Just as I shut the door to the boys' bedroom, a pounding comes to my front door. I open the door and it is my neighbor from across the street saying, Megan, you've got to get to the field house. They're performing CPR on Mike. This is all I know, but you got to get to the field house. I have this wave of terror that just rolls up through my body. So I run and grab my car keys. The neighbor offers to stay at the house. I hop in the car and I just start yelling, no, no, no, no, like to the Lord. That's all I could pray was just this, no, don't do this, don't do this. There are ambulances, fire trucks, EMS vehicles, police. It's a scene.

0: He was without oxygen for about 24 minutes on the soccer field. His entire body was basically shutting down. He's got this fever, his entire body is blue. He is not moving. Does not appear to be any brain activity. The ventilator was keeping him alive. It was not looking good. Without a doubt, the Lord chose to keep Michael here. The chances of his survival on the sidelines of that soccer field were slim, like less than a 5% chance of survival. That the Lord decided to put his breath back into Michael is a miracle. It is not the total healing miracle that we begged the Lord for, but the fact that he was given his breath back, that is a miracle. We were in the hospital for the whole month of February, and we got moved to a long-term care facility, going through rehabilitation. And that's truly where it became evident to me the scope of his brain injury as he began to relearn how to walk and talk and eat. I sat on the other side of the room watching my fiercely intelligent and capable husband, unable to answer basic questions and unable to remember fully what his name was. Life post-accident with Michael has been filled with such grief and sadness. I look at Michael and he looks so healthy. He looks whole. He looks wonderful. Like, there's a lot to be grateful for there. But when I have conversation with him, it's so clear that so much of who he is still missing. He's lost his ability to maintain relationships. He's lost his ability to converse, to learn new things. Like, all of that is taken from him. I feel so alone. I feel kind of left. He's not gone. He's still here, but it's isolating. I can care for him and love him to the best of my ability, but I don't get any of that back now. I didn't really have a place to hang my sadness because Michael survived. He's here, but yet he's not. And that's kind of the same thing with the children. I watch this incredible father. He was such a beautiful father. He was a great teacher. And now he's just not capable. Navigating that with them is incredibly painful. I can't do anything for them but be their mom and join them in their sorrows and hold them. And I've had to really release that mama bear instinct of, I got this. I know how to fix your boo-boos. I can make it better, because I can't. And that is actually what surrender looks like, right? We surrender what we thought was in our control to the Lord. It's been tremendously hard. There's still no known cause for what happened to him. There's no genetic predisposition. There was no heart defect. We don't know why it happened. I remember being in the hospital room in the early days. I clung to my faith. Jesus was the only way. I was going to need him. He was the only thing that made sense anymore. I had to trust that he was going to work all things out for my good. It surely did not make sense to me, but I chose actively to cling to my faith in the Lord, to cling to his goodness. I really didn't give myself the choice to look any other direction but to him. The Lord is my shepherd. I shall not want. That's enough. That means he's my guide. He's my leader. The Lord, the creator of the universe, calls himself our shepherd. So therefore, there's nothing I lack. I have no reason to fear. And I've had to proclaim that truth over my life, because sometimes it doesn't feel that way. I just trust that the Lord, what he says is true. I trust his word. I've seen God's goodness in all of this in many ways, big and small. He's teaching me, hey, I'm going to walk you through this moment by moment, day by day. I want you to trust me. And to me, peeling back those layers of my self-sufficiency and the Lord showing me that he's going to lead me through this, I think is his goodness, because I actually want to be in this place of full surrender to Jesus. I want to be the person that he is forming me into. I don't think I would have chosen this path, but I absolutely would have chosen the result of what is happening with me and my spiritual walk with the Lord. I believe that the Lord is working redemption in all things, and it might be really messy, and it might look totally awful on this side of eternity, and we might not get resolution on this side of eternity, but my hope is so secure in what's to come. It is worth pursuing Jesus for in your time of need, in your greatest hurt, in your greatest weakness, because it is not for nothing. This life is yours. What are you going to do with it? Where are you going to take me? I don't need to know the future anymore. I just have to trust that you're going to bring me into goodness. If we just have the eyes to see it, we'll notice his goodness.
1: Megan, thank you for sharing your story and your transparency. And I'm inspired, Terry, by her Christ-like love for her husband, a husband that can't give her back what she used to have.
2: Yeah.
1: Yet even, you know, this accident or the medical condition could have had her walk away from the Lord in anger.
2: Oh, absolutely.
1: But she chose, yes. She said, I chose. There are tough times and still, but I chose to press in. She's depending on the Psalms. I thought of Psalm 18, the Lord is my rock, yes. My fortress. In him I take refuge. He is my deliverer.
2: Yeah. You know, she's not wallowing in what is not anymore. And I love when she said, the only thing I could do is cling to Jesus. Because, you know, we have to know him. I mean, know him, not know about him, not just memorizing the promises in the Word, but actually walking them out. This is where the rubber meets the road, isn't it?
1: Yeah, and so many of us, so many of you, you know, we love people who are going through a similar situation, or you may be in a situation where it's like, Lord, you know, I'm praying for a miracle, but, and we see so many miracles in Scripture. We see so many miracles presented on this show, but also a careful read through Scripture. We see God's people crying out.
2: Yes.
1: Lord, I am desperate for you. I am desperate for a touch. And he tells us, I am faithful. And you said something key, which is we begin to learn so much about the Lord. So much is revealed through these times.
2: And trusting that in the process, he's taking us somewhere. You know, and of course it's eternity, but he's taking us somewhere here and now. You know, the things that we're learning, the things that we're walking through, the things we don't have the ability to manage on our own, he's saying, I'm here with you. And if we really, really believe who he says he is, then we can do what Megan did and is doing.
1: You know what else? I'm sorry.
2: No,
1: I'm sorry,
2: and we'll continue to do.
1: You know what else we're seeing through Megan? We take these vows on our wedding day, right?
2: Yes.
1: We stand before people and take these wedding vows. And she is literally, I don't think she would call herself a hero, but she is literally displaying the vows she took. She is walking them out. And so let me just pray briefly. Father God, for those who are walking through a very difficult season, Lord, I pray they find your Holy Spirit will infuse them with strength. And like the psalmist says, Lord God, be our rock, our refuge, our deliverer, our hiding place. And Father God, we just pray for your Holy Spirit's power among your people today. In Jesus' name we pray. Amen. If you need prayer, give us a call. 1-800-700-7000. 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The effective, fervent prayer of a righteous man avails much. We'll see you next time.
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8: Coming up on Jerusalem Dateline, renewed strikes against Iran after its drones attacked vessels in the Strait of Hormuz, while the Trump administration considers a proposed 60-day ceasefire, and political analysis from former Congresswoman Michelle Bachmann on the war with Iran and President Trump's negotiating tactics. Plus, praying for the peace of Jerusalem at the 10th annual Jerusalem Prayer Breakfast. All this and more coming up on this edition of Jerusalem Dateline.
9: Hello and welcome to this edition of Jerusalem Dateline. I'm Chris Mitchell.
10: And I'm Julie Stahl.
9: This week, U.S. forces launched strikes on military targets in Iran that were the source of drone attacks aimed at vessels in the Strait of Hormuz.
10: Meanwhile, as the Trump administration weighs a proposed 60-day ceasefire extension with Iran, one key question remains. Will President Trump sign off on the deal? Here's the latest on these and other stories.
11: The U.S. and Iran are engaging in a round of military strikes that could derail the ceasefire. Wednesday, U.S. forces shot down Iranian drones targeting ships in the Strait of Hormuz and attacked a drone control station near the Iranian port city of Bandar Abbas. Iran claims it retaliated with a strike against an American base that launched the attack, and Kuwait's army says its air defenses engaged missile and drone threats this morning. The latest round of hostilities comes after President Trump said Wednesday that months of pressure and military setbacks have left Iran negotiating from a position of weakness.
12: Everything's gone, and they're negotiating on fumes. But we'll see what happens. Maybe we have to go back and finish it. Maybe we don't.
11: Citing the victory of the GOP Senate candidate he backed in the Texas primary runoff election, the president rejected claims that midterm politics are shaping his negotiating strategy.
12: They thought they were going to outweigh me. You know, we'll outweigh him. He's got the midterms. I don't care about the midterms. Look what happened last night.
11: The president also increased pressure on Gulf nations to join the Abraham Accords as part of a deal with Iran.
12: I'm not sure we should make the deal if they don't sign. You want to know the truth?
11: Meanwhile, speaking at the Jerusalem Prayer Breakfast, Israeli Knesset member Ohad Tal warned that there can be no deal with Iran's current regime.
13: Any negotiation and any peace deal with Iran that will basically keep the Iranian regime at its place only means delaying the war. We understand that this regime, the whole essence of its existence is to destroy Israel.
11: Tal also warned that ignoring growing threats in the region could carry dangerous consequences.
13: Friends, the Bible teaches us that evil does not disappear when it's ignored. We must stand up against it and fight.
11: At the same gathering, Israeli Minister Amichai Shikli praised evangelical Christians for their strong support of Israel.
14: This movement is so connected to Israel, so connected to the Bible, so connected to Jerusalem. And this is like the extended family of us, the Jewish people.
11: The future of a fragile ceasefire between the United States and Iran remains uncertain as President Donald Trump considers whether to approve a proposed 60-day extension. According to multiple reports, negotiators have reached a tentative memorandum of understanding, but neither side has officially signed the agreement. Under the plan, Iran would reportedly have to remove mines from the Strait of Hormuz within 30 days. That could lead to lower oil and gas prices. And the U.S. would gradually lift its naval blockade of Iran's ports and relax its sanctions. A key issue still to be negotiated during those 60 days is what happens to Iran's highly enriched uranium. Vice President J.D. Vance cautioned that a deal has not yet been reached.
15: Well, I think it's hard to say exactly when or if the president's going to sign the MOU. We're going back and forth on a couple of language points.
11: Vance also stressed the importance of verification.
15: You don't take anything on faith, even the guarantee that they not build or procure a nuclear program, which is something they have agreed to. We're going to have to verify that over time.
11: Meanwhile, the U.S. military remains on high alert in the Persian Gulf as Iranian state media reported that the Islamic Revolutionary Guard Corps fired warning shots at four vessels attempting to cross the Strait of Hormuz, forcing the ships to turn back. While training with Navy personnel stationed in Singapore, Secretary of War Pete Hegseth delivered a firm message to Tehran.
16: Iran has a choice, and as the president said, well, Iran can either do it the right way, with a deal, across the table, or they can deal with my guy on the left. That happened to be me. But it's not me, it's you guys.
11: President Trump reportedly circulated a draft agreement to key allies, including Israel. But the IDF warns the current deal leaves Iran's ballistic missile arsenal unchecked, a threat that could prove devastating to Israeli civilians in any future conflict. Meanwhile, in Israel, Prime Minister Benjamin Netanyahu says IDF forces are expanding beyond their current control of roughly 60% of the Gaza Strip while tightening the noose on Hamas.
17: We're now in 60% of the territory of the Gaza Strip. My directive is to go step by step. First of all, 70%.
11: In Lebanon, Israeli military officials report that one-third of Hezbollah's pre-war fighting force has been eliminated since October 2023, marking another setback for Iran's regional proxy network. But for now, the region wants to see whether a deal with Iran can be reached. As U.S. forces remain on high alert across the Middle East, Secretary Hegseth delivered a final message to America's troops.
16: God bless you all. Godspeed in your mission. You got a lot of good stuff ahead. On behalf of the American people, we're with you all the way.
11: Joshua Swanson, CBN News, Jerusalem.
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10: Welcome back to Jerusalem Dateline. I'm here with the Honorable Michelle Buckman. Welcome, Michelle.
22: Thank you, Julie.
10: So tell me, what is your take on the Iran-U.S. deal? Is it going to happen? Is it for real? What do you think is going to happen?
22: Well, it's been the biggest question mark of the last few weeks and really kind of a shocking situation. This has been the number one foreign policy issue for the United States in probably the last 47, 48 years, because Iran considers the United States its number one enemy. And they have made it very clear for every single day for nearly 48 years, death to America, death to Israel. Those aren't just propaganda slogans. That's actually their policy statement. That's their strategy. That's their policy. And what I appreciate about President Trump is that he takes that threat seriously. He understands it. We saw him take that seriously a year ago in June when he was taking out the nuclear facilities, declared and undeclared. And also, he then CNN earlier this year together with Benjamin Netanyahu, we saw a miraculous effort, probably one of the greatest military operations I've ever seen in my life, where the United States and Israel came together. And it looked like the whole goal was to wipe out the regime and deal once and for all with Iran and put to the end their nuclear ambitions to destroy Israel and destroy the United States, because that's what we're talking about. That's the goal. And so this really is odd to me. It's very odd the way these last few weeks we've seen the administration deal with Iran. It's been 6 weeks of start, stop, pauses. We get one view coming out of the White House and then another view. One thing, looking at President Trump and what he's saying, he's an interesting man in that I think that his negotiating strategy is to say one thing one day and another thing another day. It keeps everyone off balance. But the one thing about President Trump that's brilliant is that all of his actions have been right regarding the United States and Israel. Yeah. So we have a very good history with the president, so we could, I think, have high trust. The thing that concerns me more than anything, because both for Israel and the United States, we're on a knife's edge right now.
0: Yeah.
22: This conflict is going to go one way or another.
0: Yeah.
22: And I've been around. I was a young bride when the Ayatollah came into Iran. This has been a part of my whole life, watching this effort, both as a member of Congress, as an academic, all through my life. And I want to see this ended. I think the whole world wants to see this ended, because the current regime in Iran is an evil regime, a destructive regime. We see that all the time. They need to end. They need to collapse. They need to fall. I pray to that end that they collapse and that they fall.
0: Yeah.
22: And so my goal would be to see, let's rid the world of this terrorism that is the current regime. And I think it's very possible to see it happen.
0: What do you think it will take to see that happen?
22: That's a million-dollar question.
0: Would a deal do it, do you think? Or?
22: No, a deal won't do it, because you can't trust the Iranians. The regime, the people are wonderful.
0: Yeah.
22: My next-door neighbor's Iranian. I love the Iranian people. But the regime is something else. It's a demonic ideology that they believe, and it's a death cult. So they need to fall, and I believe that they can collapse, they will collapse. I think we're closer than we've ever been, and so that's why my goal is, I just don't want to see the president pull his punch. He's ready to punch, and it's looked the last weeks like he's pulling a punch, but he's a very shrewd cat, Donald Trump, and Prime Minister Netanyahu is a very shrewd cat, and these guys work together very well. And I think for the sake of the world, for the sake of the United States and Israel, I think they will see this through to the end. At least I hope they do. One concern I have, really, is the advisors. Various advisors, both for Prime Minister Netanyahu and for President Trump. I'm hoping that advisors don't have other competing interests, that they're worried about the interests of Saudi Arabia or the interests of Qatar. That shouldn't be our worry right now, what their interests are. Remember, Qatar is the chief funder of terrorism in the world.
0: Mm-hmm.
22: So we shouldn't be worried to make sure that they land on their feet. This is really about making sure that the United States and Israel land on our feet.
0: That would be the goal. Thank you so much for your insights. And we're going to talk to Michelle a little bit more about some other things. So stay tuned if you're watching the extended interview here.
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0: So, Chris, what do you have to say about what Michelle Bachmann was talking about? Do you think most people, you just came back from the States, are most people in the States on the same page?
9: No, I don't think so. I think the main thing I've noticed in the States is that they're concerned about the price of gas. They go from place to place and they look at the gas. Is it higher? Is it lower than where they live? I think that's the main concern. I don't think they're connecting the dots from the, as Michelle said, the number one foreign policy of the U.S. right now is to deter a nuclear Iran. I don't think they're making that connection. Here in Israel, it's a whole different story. I mean, it's so close. We understand living here, it's an existential threat to Israel. And we don't want to see, Israelis don't want to see a nuclear Iran. And they don't want to make sure or miss this historic opportunity. We were talking to an Iranian expert yesterday. He said the regime is weaker than it's ever been in 47 years. It's a historic opportunity to tip those scales. As Michelle said, we're on a tipping point to make sure that this regime falls. And is that what you're hearing from Israelis as well?
0: Yeah, I think they're beyond freaking out to a certain extent, although Israelis can always stay pretty calm. You know, this is like, it doesn't really compute for them. It's like, we went this far,
9: yeah,
0: and now we're not going to go all the way. And they understand, you know, people in the States, I think, oftentimes don't understand that the Middle East thinks differently than they do. I like to say, you know, Hebrew and Arabic, you read right to left, and English is left to right. And that's like the difference in the way people think.
9: Yeah.
0: And, you know, I think that that doesn't compute with people. I think the people here are very concerned. They're afraid President yeah. Trump's just going to stop and make a deal with Iran, which, you know, we know that they're not faithful to what they say.
9: I think right here people are saying, listen, this is what Iran's strategy is. Their method of operation, their MO, is to delay and stall, obfuscate. And so we've had almost a 40-day war that, as Michelle said, did so much, a military operation that was historic. And now we're almost 40 days and maybe more 60 more days added on to that. And many people here are saying, that's exactly what Iran wants. They want time. They want to be able to survive.
0: Yeah, and you know, although we keep talking about the nuclear issue, I think people are kind of closing their eyes to the fact that they are the major funder of terrorism around the world, and that includes in the U.S.
9: Mm-hmm.
0: They will do what they can do. They will fund it. They will get on campuses.
9: Yeah.
0: They will do what they can to change the narrative,
9: right,
0: and also to carry out attacks. Their goal doesn't stop with getting rid of Israel. Their goal is to take over the world.
9: That's right. And take out the great Satan, the U.S., as well as the little Satan, Israel. And as Michelle said, in 1979, when she said she was just a bride, this is when the Ayatollah Khomeini took over, and they wanted to export this revolution to inside Iran, to the region, and then the world. And as we have talked about before, their religious ideology is that they want to return, bring back the Mahdi, this 12th Imam, and bring back this golden age for Shiite Islam.
0: Yeah, this is all about, you know, the politicization of Islam,
9: mm-hmm,
0: conquering the world. And people could say, oh, no, it's not going to affect us, but it is. It is. It's already affecting them, and they just don't realize
9: mm-hmm
0: it.
9: Yeah. And right now we're seeing this delay. And Michelle was saying, you know, who's behind the delay? Who's probably in the president's ear and why he's he is the master of the art of the deal, and yet it seems to be, could he be missing a historic opportunity?
10: Yeah, that's definitely what people are thinking here. I think there's the element of, like, hoping, like, maybe he really
9: Sure.
10: He's got something up his sleeve, but, you know, if he doesn't follow through with what needs to be followed through with, I mean, it's not going to be good for Israel or the region or the Iranian people or the U.S.
9: And why so important, as Michelle said, to be praying right now.
10: Exactly.
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10: Many believers around the world are praying for the situation with Iran and for peace in the Middle East.
9: And this week, Christian leaders from nearly 40 nations traveled to Jerusalem to take part in the 10th annual Jerusalem Prayer Breakfast. I was there for the very first gathering and have been following ever since. I caught up with the director and founder, Albert Wechsler, at the Israeli parliament, the Knesset. Take a look. I'm here at the Jerusalem Prayer Breakfast in the Knesset, and I'm with the director and founder, Albert Wechsler. Great to be with you, Albert. Tell us, this is 10 years since the beginning of the Jerusalem Prayer Breakfast. What has been happening in that 10 years?
27: Well, Chris, you've been following us, so you've seen quite a few miracles that we have had during these 10 years. Now, first of all, the first one was a miracle that it ever happened. Because it was a miracle that Reuven Rivlin loved the idea, the president endorsed it. But then this year, as we have come now to the 10th one, it was totally impossible even to plan anything. As we remember, President Trump just last Tuesday said he was 1 hour away from the launch.
9: Yeah.
27: So that it all happens is a fantastic miracle.
9: Yeah. So you have people from 39 countries all over the world.
27: Still coming.
9: Yeah, still coming. What are they? Why are they coming here?
27: Well, I think there is one very important moment in all of this. They love the Jewish people. They love God of Israel. They love Israel. And they realize that their love towards the God of Israel will also reflect in God's blessings coming over their nations. They absolutely feel it. You could see it in the Knesset. They were begging me to come and stand on the stage and say a prayer for their nation, because this is something that is so deep in the heart of our friends.
8: And you have members of the Knesset from the opposition and from the coalition together.
27: Well, that was quite something, wasn't it? That, you know, Jerusalem Prayer Breakfast is maybe the only place that brings them together, that they can pray and sing together, hug each other, and be friendly. I mean, you know how tense it can be here in Israeli politics. Yeah. But somehow you can see that these 10 years have done something miraculous within the walls of the Knesset as well.
8: Yeah. And what kind of answers to prayer have you seen in the last 10 years?
27: Oh, I mean, think of this now, that we prayed for this first, I mean, the 10th one to happen. President Trump held his horses. Why? Well, I didn't know that the Hajj was taking place at the very same time. I mean, I didn't do that. God orchestrated that the Gulf state heads begged President Trump not to attack.
8: Yeah.
27: Wasn't this a miracle? Well, then we can go, you know, for the Dutch government releasing the Holocaust reparation funds, tens of millions of euros, on the very same day that we are in the Ridderzaal in the Netherlands Parliament. Think of the Brazilian miracle that we went all the way to the, you know, president's home after we prayed here for the elections. Italian, what happened there? This is something that has been, we can see the pattern. Whenever a politician stands up and says, I want to recognize Jerusalem and move the embassy, God moves them up on the list.
8: Right. You know, since October 7th, there's been such a rise of anti-Semitism. Minister Amitai Chikli came here. He's the minister of combating anti-Semitism. Why is it so important right now for believers around the world to stand with Israel and pray for the peace of Jerusalem?
27: Chris, I believe it's time for the Christians to start thinking like Raoul Wallenberg, like Schindler, like Corrie ten Boom. I hate to say that, but I think there is something released all around the world that will result in Holocaust-like realities in the nations. The Jewish lives will be in danger, and our Christian friends need to organize and mobilize and think how they help them on their way back to Israel.
8: And you just said a few moments ago, this is networking to actually help save the Jewish people.
27: I really believe so. And I think that this is what, one of the reasons why God has gathered us and keeps bringing us together to create safe passages for the Jewish people back to Israel. I'm so sad to admit it, but these days that we said never again are back.
8: Yeah. We have about a minute left. Tell us how people can learn more about the Jerusalem Prayer Breakfast and be part of it.
27: Well, Jerusalem Prayer Breakfast comes to the city that invites us to come. The call goes out of the Israeli Knesset, the parliament, and it takes a politician to say, we want to pray for the peace of Jerusalem, and we will come. God will provide, I believe. We will be, our next one will be in Latvia, in Riga, where the member of parliament, Janis Grasbergs, has opened his heart and the doors of the parliament. And we will be there June 28, 29. Hawaii, what about that? Kauai Islands. You would like, you would go there, right? Kauai.
8: Yeah.
27: I mean, I'm sure many of our friends will join us there. And

0: Israel has endured decades of sorrow, terror, and war, and still she stands. But today she remains surrounded by enemies determined to wipe her off the map. 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This is your moment to comfort God's people and remind them they are not alone. Take action. Stand with Israel today. It started as a simple chapel service.
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11: Hey, everyone, and I'm Ashley Key. Anna and Anthony Hankins went to watch a basketball game. What they saw instead was chilling.
10: Their 12-year-old son, Joshua, was lying on the ground lifeless while paramedics were administering CPR.
12: So I started running, and the police came to me, and I said, where is my son? I'm like, that's my son. You need to take me to my son.
13: Anna Hankins and her husband, Anthony, had just arrived at a high school gym in Westminster, California, for their son Micaiah's basketball tournament. Moments later, everything came to a halt.
14: As we were kind of getting settled in, there was a tournament director who came in, and he stopped all of the games. He just said someone's child is passed out.
13: Joshua was their 12-year-old son who'd gone back to the car for a snack. A police officer pointed them toward the school's entrance, where they found their son surrounded by a crowd of people and paramedics administering CPR.
14: We first saw him, he was laying on the ground. His shirt was kind of cut. He looked limbless and lifeless.
13: Luke Berkowski was one of the paramedics on the scene. They estimated Joshua had been unconscious for more than 8 minutes.
15: We find a boy on the ground. He's unconscious. He has no pulse and he's not breathing. So we considered that a cardiac arrest. But you can say he was dead for that amount of time. He had been down for a while. So normally when they're down for that long, you don't really have a high expectation that they're going to make it through.
12: When all this was happening, and I'm like, this is, what happened to him? And my heart just started racing. I couldn't understand. It was really confusing. The only thing that I remember saying was, your kingdom come, that your will be done.
13: Anthony kneeled by his son's side, holding his head as he prayed.
14: I just spoke to his body and told it to come to life. I commanded Joshua to live and told him that he would live and not die and declare the works of the Lord. I spoke life to his body and commanded his spirit to come alive. I didn't realize at the time that that was the first breath he took.
13: Finally, they got a pulse and rushed Joshua to the Children's Hospital of Orange County.
12: We got to the hospital and they started putting all of these wires on him, and then they put a tube in his mouth, and it was really, really scary. Like, I saw myself in a situation that I have no control.
13: Joshua was put on life support and into a medically induced coma. They discovered he had cardiomyopathy, a heart disorder that was restricting blood flow and requiring surgery. Because Joshua had been without oxygen or a heartbeat for an extended time, doctors were concerned about permanent brain damage if he lived. The Hankins refused to accept the prognosis.
14: We wanted to believe God for the most, you know. We just wanted to be outrageous with our

0: faith. The Lord just gave us a supernatural faith.
1: Between the Hankins Church, friends, and Anna's family in Colombia, South America, thousands of people prayed and fasted over the coming days.
2: I start calling my pastors and people, and I called the 700 Club to pray for me for a miracle.
1: It had been almost a week since Joshua's collapse when doctors performed the surgery. While it corrected the problem, they wouldn't know if there was brain damage until they brought him out of sedation, which they did soon after the surgery.
0: He woke up in a rage, in a fit, and it took like 4 or 5 nurses to hold him down. Because when he woke up, he started trying to pull everything apart.
1: The prayers continued. Joshua slowly improved, physically and cognitively. He doesn't remember much about his ordeal, but there was one thing that stuck with him.
3: My parents' faith helps me to build my own faith. Without them, I probably wouldn't even be here. As simple as that.
1: The Hankins are grateful that God's hands were on their son every step of the way.
2: It could have happened any time, they said. My faith, of course, has increased. It's solid. I believe him for anything.
0: Even receiving all of the reports from the doctors in terms of brain damage from, you know, not receiving oxygen to the brain, him potentially being a vegetable, potentially not even waking up from the coma, not being able to walk or have his faculties. And God just, you know, miraculously reversed all of those potentials and said, you know, this is my child and he is the healed of the Lord.
1: Although Joshua still sees a cardiologist, he's had no heart episodes since and says the experience has brought him closer to God. He and his parents attribute his recovery to faith, prayer, and God's healing touch.
3: The amount of boldness that it takes to even pray in a public setting like that, commanding the body to come to life, it's like, it takes a lot of boldness. Now what I do is I run 20 minutes nonstop because my heart can do that now. And I can like play 2 basketball games without any serious problems. When I look back on my story, I feel like mostly joyful because I'm alive. And I began to understand that God wasn't finished. He wasn't finished with the job that he started in me. So I'ma pursue it till the day of Christ.
4: That young man has some faith. I like it.
5: Pursue it to the day of Christ. That's a wonderful way to look at life.
4: Yeah.
5: And to say the boldness that it takes
4: right.
5: to pray for somebody in public out loud.
4: Mm-hmm.
5: Because in the natural, everything is looking like it's against you.
4: Right. Yeah.
5: So where do you get that boldness?
4: Holy Spirit. That's where you get the boldness. I mean, in my own life, when people have asked me to pray in really tough situations, you know, the flesh definitely creeps in where you're like, oh, you know, this is going to be hard because you see the reality in, on this side of heaven. You know, you've talked about it before. Sometimes the symptoms can be screaming at you so loud mm-hmm. that it just stifles your faith. And so in those instances, like for me personally, I've just had to really rely on Jesus and rely on the Holy Spirit. Like it's not me, Lord, like it's you. What do you want to say? Put the words in my mouth. And I believe that's what Joshua's parents did. They relied on Jesus in those moments where fear could have easily crept in. And maybe it did for a little bit, but they
5: it would have been overwhelming to see your son on the ground and paramedics trying to do CPR.
4: Potential brain damage, you know, all of these things that the doctors are saying to you, but they overcame by faith in Christ. They overcame by the blood of the Lamb. They knew the blood of the Lamb spoke a better word over their son, and they stood on that and relied on that, and he's alive today because of it, and he said it himself, which is pretty amazing.
5: Yeah. In emergencies, what do you fall back on, and where do you go in that? When it seems hopeless, how do you find hope? The Bible passage about Abraham hoped against hope is one for us all, because he didn't consider the deadness of his own body, but he said, he who has promised is able. He looked past the circumstance, he looked past the deadness of his own body, to see that there was an eternal promise. Now, here's what they went back to, and they went back to the Lord's Prayer, which I hope you've memorized. All Christians should know the manner of prayer that Jesus prescribed for his disciples. I'll just deal with the first part of it. You find it in Matthew chapter 6. You also find it in the Gospel of Luke, but let's look at Matthew's version. Chapter 6, verses 9 through 10. Jesus tells his disciples, "In this manner, therefore, pray." And right before that, he said, it's the repetitive words don't make a difference. Mm. So, in this manner, pray. Our Father, so you acknowledge he's the creator. He's the one that breathed you into existence. He's the one that thinks you're precious, who loves you so much that he gave Jesus for you. Our Father in heaven, holy is your name. Your kingdom come. Your will be done on earth as it is in heaven. What Jesus is saying is that God's will is not being done on earth. And so often when we get into accidents and very difficult circumstances, we want to say, God, why did you do this?
4: Yep.
5: Or why did you allow this? You know, you're saying, well, I'm not going to blame God for doing it, but he allowed it. No, it wasn't his will. His will was that we would live in a garden and he would come down in the cool of the evening and talk with us, that we would have everything provided for us. That was his will. And it was sin that separated us from that wonderful reality that he has. And it's through what Jesus has done. He's opened the door back up so that the kingdom of God can invade earth. It can come into our present reality, our present time. We can have eternity, not just in our hearts, but eternity in everything around us. And that's why we're to pray that. So think this thought, and it may be a new thought, maybe an old thought. In heaven, is there anybody sick? Is anybody ever going to have a heart attack or a stroke? Is there anybody paralyzed? Anybody missing a limb? Is there anybody blind? Ask yourself these questions. And I hope your instinctive reaction is no. Because that's the reality of heaven. In heaven, none of that is allowed. It's all illegal under God's dominion. He takes care of every single one of his children, and he does it perfectly. So when Jesus asks us to pray, God's will, your kingdom come, another way of expressing that is your will be done. That's when the rule of God, the rule of the king, that's the kingdom. Your kingdom come, your will be done on earth as it is in heaven. We get to, with the authority of Jesus Christ of Nazareth, we get to have his authority to call heaven down that God's will be done in any circumstance. So look at what Jesus did. When he would see dead people, his reaction is, that's not allowed in heaven. There's no death there. Wow. You come back to life. Mm. When he would see lame people, he'd go, that's not allowed in heaven. I've been there. I know all about it. You get to walk. You get to take up your cot and walk. Mm. These are the principles that he's laid down. So in emergencies, if you've memorized the Lord's Prayer, realize what you're praying. You're asking for heaven to invade, that things in our present time and reality change into the miracles that God wants to give us.
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7: It was so intense with the sinus pressure that it was to the point where my jaws were even hurting from coughing so intensely. It was a battle. It really was. He kept saying to me, "This tube will pass." So I just stand up and say, I'm waiting on you, Lord. I just kept confessing, God is my healer. He is my healer. They were to the section where they were talking about people receiving healings. They were going to pray for anyone who was sick.
5: Now, there's someone, you heard the report about sinus conditions, and you're saying, please say sinus conditions. So for you, I'm saying sinus condition. All of that inflammation, everything that seems to be swollen and closed up, open now in Jesus' name.
7: I jumped up, and my spirit just kind of leaped, and I said, that's for me, Lord, that's it. You think maybe he's not mindful of those things, but he's mindful of everything. He's just faithful, and he is our healer.
8: I was getting ready to go to bed. I was cleaning out my ears, and apparently I hit a nerve. And all of a sudden, my heavens, I saw stars, literally stars. And jerked my head. It's a herniated disc, and you're probably going to need an operation. So we better take an MRI so we can see exactly where it is and what happened. I heard a voice. I mean, I still can't believe the Lord speaking to me. And to hear the voice say right into my ear, my child, get up and watch the 700 Club.
9: Put your hand back on your neck and just feel in the name of Jesus.
8: Put your finger there. God is healing you. And when I woke up, I was completely well, no pain, no nothing, able to move my head. You know, if God can heal me, little old me, you know, he can heal anybody.
4: Knots popping up all over his body. That was Jim's first indication that something was wrong. And before long, he learned he was in the fight of his life, a battle against stage 4 melanoma.
10: I had things happening to my body all over, knots coming up, didn't know what was going on. And then finally, they did a biopsy on me, and they found out that it was cancer.
11: Jim and Janet Burgett lived an active life tending to their property in Middle Tennessee. Until one day, they received terrible news.
12: He had stage 4 malignant melanoma. It had metastasized to his brain and his lungs and subcutaneous tissue along his chest wall.
10: I knew there was something going on, but I didn't expect that. And that's pretty good little jolt when you get that.
13: When he first told me that he had melanoma, I just lost it. I knew I would probably lose him quicker because it was going fast and it was all over him.
12: There are a lot of treatments that are unable to penetrate the brain, and it was terrible. It really was an aggressive disease.
10: She said, there's too much. We can't cut it. It's everywhere. And she said, standard chemo won't help it. There's really only one chance you've got. They've come out with something that's fairly new. It's immunotherapy. And I'm sitting there, I'm just kind of like in shock because, you know, it's a lot to throw on you at one time.
11: Knowing the treatments would be hard on Jim's body, the couple prayed and decided to trust God with the results.
10: I told her, I said, Dr. Shipley, I've turned it over to the Lord. I said, you just do what you have to do, and it'll be between you and the Lord. She said, that's good. She said, attitude is everything.
11: As he began the aggressive therapy, Jim's friends and family surrounded him with prayer.
13: Before you go to bed every night, you'd say a prayer. You'd go ready to lay down on the hammock outside, he'd say a prayer. People always came to the house when they did, and they'd say, you know, let's just say a prayer.
10: I talked with the Lord almost constantly. I said, Lord, I don't know. I said, I'm not ready to die. I don't want to die, but I'm going to have you to show me what to do, get me through it.
12: He had to have radiation first to his brain. Then he had dual immunotherapy also. And he had a lot of toxicity from his immunotherapy. But he stood firm on the word of God, despite being weak and tired and wore out. He wanted to live for his family, but there were days, I believe, he thought he wasn't going to make it.
13: He was really frail. Had lost so much weight, and he couldn't walk good.
10: I was about to give up. My common sense was telling me that I wasn't going to make it. I said, please, if you just give me a sign, let me know that you're hearing me. I said, but I'm at the point. I said, your will be done. I said, I don't want to die. But I accept it if it's my time to die.
11: Feeling like there was no hope, Jim was wheelchaired into his monthly scan. And then he got the most unexpected news.
10: And the next day, I got a call from Dr. Shipley. She was just so ecstatic. She was just almost screaming. She said, it's gone. It's gone. She said, it's God's work. It's got to be God's work because it's gone. And I wasn't saying anything, and she said, James, she called me James. She said, James, do you not hear me? I said, yes, Dr. Shipley, I hear you. I'm so weak I can't respond, but I hear you. She said, it's a miracle. She said, if I had not had the scans to look at, I wouldn't know that you had the cancer at all. I got up out of that chair and I started walking through that door. Janet said, what is it? What is it? I said, it's good. It's good. I'll tell you in a minute. I'm going in here to pray. And I went through that door. And as I went through that door, I felt like a hand was on the shoulder. And I heard a voice in my head say, that's your sign. I have never felt anything as powerful as that in my life.
11: Jim has been cancer-free for over 7 years and gives all praise to God.
10: It's just unbelievable what he did for me. Now I don't have any doubts at all. He can do anything he wants to do. You've got to ask.
12: I call him Mr. Miracle. Because it's wonderful to see him with his family and his friends, and he lives life, and it's great, completely different.
10: I thank God every day for being able to do the things that I do, to have my wife with me, to be able to be with her and spend time with her. He really blessed me, no doubt about that.
4: Hallelujah. Praise God. We thank you, James, for being just so transparent and sharing this testimony, this miracle story with us. Because, listen, this show is called Miracle Living Today, and we love to encourage you in your faith to believe. Believe in miracles today. Jesus is the same yesterday, today, and forevermore. So the miracles that Jesus did in the Bible, Jesus is still doing today. We just have to choose to believe it. And earlier we were talking about Matthew 6, 9 through 10, where Jesus is, it's basically the Lord's Prayer. And he says, in this manner, therefore, pray, our Father in heaven, hallowed be thy name. Your kingdom come, your will be done on earth as it is in heaven. And James prayed that. He said, God, I don't want to go. I want you to heal me, but let your will be done. And then the doctor calls and says, there's no cancer in your body. I wouldn't believe it if I didn't have the evidence and the proof right in front of me. And he said he felt the Lord, the Holy Spirit, say, this is your sign. Yes, I am listening to you. I hear every prayer, whether that prayer is just a quiet prayer in your heart or you're speaking out loud and praying and asking God, or maybe it's not even any of those things. It's just tears. It's just tears. God hears it all, and He's ready, willing, and able to answer your prayer today. He wants to heal you. Gordon was saying earlier, you know, it is not God's fault that these things are happening. You know, we oftentimes when dark things, bad things happen to us or a loved one, we can just get confused and wonder, where is God? God, why is this happening? Why would you allow this? Why did you cause this? And here's the thing. I had a revelation recently. I had a loved one pass away, and I struggled for a little bit. I said, God, this isn't fair. This isn't fair, but I chose, and out loud, I said, God, I'm not going to curse you. I'm going to curse darkness because I know you didn't cause this. You are not the author of cancer. You're not the author of death. You are the author of life and life abundantly. Until the day I die, I will curse darkness. And I just pray and hope that encourages you to do the same today. Don't curse God. Don't curse God because of a diagnosis. Don't curse God because of illness or whatever circumstance or situation that you're walking through today. Curse darkness. Jesus died on the cross so that we would be healed and be made whole. That promise is for you today. Just believe it and receive it. And we've got some time left in this program, and it's our honor and our privilege to lift up your needs today and just allow the Holy Spirit to move in a way that only He can move. So let's just go boldly to the throne room of grace right now. Again, not cursing God, but cursing darkness and believing that God is the same yesterday, today, and forevermore. Let's just go boldly to the throne room of grace. Jesus, we just thank you. Jesus, we love you. We just worship you right now in this moment. We say thank you, Lord, for dying on the cross for our sins. And thank you, Lord, that you died on the cross to heal us from any and all infirmity, cancer, autoimmune disorders, things that are undiagnosed, things that are seemingly incurable. Jesus, your blood speaks a better word. Your blood cleanses and heals us from any and all diseases in the name of Jesus. And we claim that for ourselves today. We claim that for our loved ones today. In Jesus' name. Thank you, Lord.
5: There's someone you're suffering with bone loss in your jaws, and your teeth are loosened as a result. God is healing all of that, and He's restoring your bone. He's restoring your teeth. In the name of Jesus, be healed. There are many who are crying out, Lord, I need a miracle today. His promise for you, just as He showed up for James and laid a hand on his shoulder, His promise to you, I will manifest myself to you. Jesus coming to you right now, He's manifesting His presence in your life. Just receive it, and when you receive Him, you receive the answer to every single human need. Just lift your hands to Him. He is coming to you now with healing in His wings. Someone else, you've got a terrible problem with your esophagus from acid reflux, and God is healing all the lining, all the cells that have been diagnosed as abnormal, all of that pain, burning. In the name of Jesus, be healed. Ashley?
4: Yeah, there's somebody watching, and you've got some condition where your tongue is swollen, and it's hard for you to talk. It's hard for you to eat. It's painful at the same time. And I just believe God is healing you of this condition in the name of Jesus. You're going to be able to talk and eat, and the swelling is going to go down back to normal in the name of Jesus. Thank you, Lord.
5: I just sense many people, you have darkness in your thoughts. And you're just struggling with depression and your outlook on life. And just as Ashley said, curse that in Jesus' name. It's not from Him. You are meant for righteousness, peace, and joy in His Spirit. His Spirit brings joy. May you have joy in your thoughts, your outlook, everything, that cloud lifting off of you. We curse that darkness in Jesus' name. Be gone from you now. And never return. Amen and amen. If you've been healed, let us know. and let's share in your good report. All you have to do is call us, 1-800-700-7000. Here's a word from Isaiah. He gives strength to the weary and increases the power of the weak. God bless.
14: I got into a serious relationship, but his family was like involved in Santeria. They would do like Ouija boards and like, I mean, everything that you can think of like occult, like they were in it. And I feel like something just like sit on me. Like I was like shaking, crying. I just called out to Jesus. From that moment, I felt like God took it and was like, I'm gonna heal you.
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28: 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It's like having a physical therapist right in your home. 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
0: Now I eat healthy. It hasn't always been that way. I always smoked for many years, and I don't get out as much as I used to. I guess that's led to me having poor circulation. I read an article about the clinical study on Legsercise Pro and the upcoming launch. The study was very convincing. You don't have to be a doctor or scientist to know that movement is better than not moving. It's a very easy concept.
1: I am a proud Legsercise user for more than 7 years now. When they contacted me about a new Legsercise machine and participating in the new commercial, I immediately agreed. They sent me the new machine to try for about 2 months before filming the commercial. Honestly, I was blown away. It's not like when a new phone comes out, right? And it's the same as the one you already have. With 7 years in between the original and the new Legsercise Pro, the improvements are drastic.
0: I pre-ordered Legsercise right away. Am I glad I did? My legs feel great now. The stiffness and the heaviness is gone, and so is the joint pain. I can move them around without pain at all. Think about it. I feel better naturally, but without taking anything. And the last thing I want to do is to take another pill. I'm feeling young again.
1: It's completely effortless. It's like having a physical therapist at home. The ankle and knee movement is far beyond what the original could do, and it's faster. The step counter lets me know exactly what I accomplished, and being 7 years older now, that remote control makes using the machine much more comfortable. I no longer have to bend all the way down to turn it on, off, or change speed. Legsercise is the easiest exercise you'll ever do. It literally does all the work for you.
2: People always come to me to avoid surgery or to avoid taking pharmaceutical drugs. In many cases, they want to avoid taking more drugs than what they're already taking. The key to Legsercise's effectiveness is in its concave design, which causes movement and flexion in both the knee and ankle joint. This is the perfect combination for stimulating healthy circulation. This is very similar to what happens when you walk. Ankle movement is very crucial. When the ankle flexes, it causes the calf muscle to contract and relax, contract and relax. 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
28: 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Even for me. 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It's hot. It's raining. 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
21: 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And the comfort remote control. Operators are already taking calls, so hurry and be one of the first 300 callers. 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
28: 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By now you know that Legsercise Pro is the help that you need for the discomfort caused by poor circulation. 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It's all based on the concept of passive exercise, which is basically slow but constant movement over a period of time, promoting amazing health benefits without the need for extraneous exercise. 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The engineers at Legsercise Pro studied the muscles and joints that are active during a walk with the goal of creating flex and movement in those same joints and muscles, but from a seated position. The result is Legsercise Pro and its patented walking simulator propulsion technology. 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The perfect combination to help stimulate healthy circulation, helping stagnant blood circulate out of your legs and back up to your heart. 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
6: 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You can feel your muscles and joints flexing in a very pleasant way. Even the sound it makes has a calming rhythm to it.
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2: 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The key to Legsercise's effectiveness is in its concave design, which causes movement and flexion in both the knee and ankle joint. This is the perfect combination for stimulating healthy circulation. This is very similar to what happens when you walk. 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
21: 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The step counter to keep track of what you've accomplished. 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
3: I try to call my father on a daily basis, and I always have the habit of asking him how he's feeling. It always bothered me that his answers were always, my legs are hurting, my legs are swollen, they're tingling, they're tired. I just wanted to do everything I can to help him.
27: 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I wish that she wouldn't. She already has enough to deal with at work and at home with the kids.
3: One day, I read an article about the result of a clinical study that was done with Lexercise, and I just wanted to buy one for my father.
27: Lexercise Pro was truly what I needed, and if it wasn't for her, I would have not known about it.
3: After only 3 days of my father using it, he was already so happy of the change he felt.
27: It's helped with the swelling and the pain. The tingling feeling is gone. I use it while I read the news, listen to the radio, or while watching TV. Sometimes while just sitting and relaxing, looking outside my window. At my age, it's nice to find a solution to a problem that doesn't require taking another pill.
3: It feels so good when you can do something to help someone you love.
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0: 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The bathroom. Thousands of seniors are injured just trying to take a bath, and many of these falls are life-altering. Hospital stays and often weeks of rehab, and sometimes they'll have to move into assisted living centers or nursing homes.
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4: I sometimes put off taking baths because I was scared of falling.
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0: One fall, and I could end up in the hospital or in rehab.
2: Thousands of seniors are injured just trying to take a bath, and many of these falls are life-altering. Hospital stays and often weeks of rehab. And sometimes they'll have to move into assisted living centers or nursing homes. The average cost of a nursing home is $110,000 a year and can climb to over $130,000 if you want a private room. So a walk-in tub is a very, very inexpensive alternative. Walk-in tubs are designed to be easy to get in and out of. Safety features include low thresholds, wider doors, handrails, and slip-resistant floors. 9 out of 10 seniors say they want to live in their homes as long as possible, but nearly 80% say they'll need to modify bathrooms in order to remain independent and safe.
0: We love our kids, but we don't want to move in with them.
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2: 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The bathroom. Thousands of seniors are injured just trying to take a bath, and many of these falls are life-altering. Hospital stays and often weeks of rehab, and sometimes they'll have to move into assisted living centers or nursing homes.
6: I don't want to move into an assisted living center.
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30: Hello, I'm Brian Allen. Welcome to our show. Let me ask all of you watching at home a question. How many of you honestly get enough physical activity on a daily basis? Now, how many of you spend way too many hours a day sitting inactively? My guess is many of you do. Whether it's because you feel discomfort while walking, maybe you lack mobility because of poor balance, stiff joints, and weak legs. Or perhaps we've fallen into the bad habit of leading a sedentary lifestyle. Or because of your job, you probably sit inactively way too many hours a day. Let's face it, we all do. Leading a sedentary, inactive lifestyle is terrible for your health, and standing in place for hours can be just as bad. It's time to add some extra steps to your day. Introducing Ellipse by Legsercise, the automatic seated exerciser that strengthens your legs, increases your mobility, and boosts your circulation without physical strain or impact. Stay tuned and you'll see and hear how easy it is to exercise with Ellipse, while watching TV, talking on the phone, or while you work.
22: I had both knee surgery and hip surgery in the last 4 years. While at rehab, my therapist recommended Ellipse as a way to get some extra movement at home and supplement what I was doing with him. He also explained that increased circulation in my legs could assist in the healing process. I was willing to give anything a try that could help speed up my recovery. Ellipse helped so much. The ability to continue my therapy whenever I wanted in the safety and comfort of my own home. It was a blessing. Ellipse is so smooth, so easy on my joints. My legs are stronger. My joints are no longer stiff. I can walk without pain. My mobility is as good as it was 20 years ago. My therapist is so proud of me.
0: I spend 8 or 9 hours a day sitting at my desk, and I had been looking for a way to get some movement and some exercise while working for a long time. Now, the problem is most normal exercisers or peddlers, they force you to focus on the exercise, not stopping, and that just wouldn't allow me to concentrate on my work. When I saw Ellipse online and realized it provided motorized motion to keep your legs moving, I knew it was exactly what I needed. Ellipse fits perfectly under my desk, and it is so quiet that none of my coworkers even know I'm using it because it moves my legs for me and I can focus on my work. I'm getting a workout every day, and because it raises my legs, now my lower back doesn't hurt anymore, and I feel energetic when I get home.
29: My clients use it after the recovery phase, all the way through the end of therapy, and most continue using it after that. Being able to supplement their treatment at home results in less setbacks and better therapy completion rates. Because of Ellipse, they are better able to handle my sessions because they are stronger, have more range of motion, and flexibility. An 80-year-old recovering from hip or knee surgery can easily use Ellipse on speed 1, and a 30-year-old coming back from a sports injury can use it on speed 3, and both are getting exactly what they need.
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21: 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But Ellipse's 46% larger rotational diameter provides more movement and exercise. 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
1: Before, when I used to take care of the grandkids, I was pretty active. But now that they've gotten older, I admit I sit way more than I should. I was suffering from poor circulation, and most of the days my legs were uncomfortably swollen. My doctor was always on me to be more active. My daughter bought me Ellipse. I was skeptical at first, but because it was a gift from her, I knew I had to give it a chance. Right away, I could tell that Ellipse was going to be a huge help. After my first use, I could see that my legs were not as swollen. I could feel that my usually cold legs were getting warmer, and I could feel that my circulation was improving. My legs felt great, and my doctor was really, really happy. 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It's so smooth. There's no strain and no impact at all.
3: My whole life, I've been working with my hands, which means I work with my back too. So I've been dealing with occasional back pain my entire life. And as I've gotten older, my knees are becoming an issue too. My knees have always been stiff. There's the lack of motion, the range of movement is diminishing, which makes it hard to get around. And when you can't move without pain, you begin to sit more and more, and that doesn't make anything better. 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
30: 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Just like taking vitamin supplements in your diet, Ellipse complements any activity you are already doing. Don't be fooled by foreign sellers with horrible customer support that sell poor quality imitations that fall apart in a few weeks, provide minimal range of motion, and harsh, jarring movements that are hard on your joints. Ellipse has a 46% larger rotational diameter than any other motorized seated leg mover in the world. This provides more exercise and greater range of motion, plus ultra smooth movement that's safe, super low impact, and makes your legs feel great. And its premium quality ensures that you'll be able to enjoy your Ellipse for many years.
25: After I retired and stopped working, I managed to stay busy for the first couple of weeks, maybe a month. But eventually I was spending my whole day sitting on the couch and leading a very sedentary lifestyle. So being inactive became part of my daily routine, and it didn't take long before I started feeling the negative effects of inactivity on my mobility. My legs felt weaker and my balance had deteriorated, and when I wanted to walk, I wasn't the same anymore. It was harder. I saw Ellipse on Facebook and hoped it could help me get back to the way I was. So I bought it. Ellipse was exactly what I needed. Now my legs feel stronger. I have less stiffness and more flexibility. I have better balance, and it increased my mobility. Ellipse gave me back what I had lost, and I feel great about that.
27: I love to do exercise and do so whenever I have free time. I also try to eat healthy, take vitamins and minerals to complement my diet. When I saw Ellipse on Instagram, I immediately realized I can add extra steps to my day. I could supplement my exercise routine while I'm sitting at home. Now I'm active. While doing some work at home, or it's cold, raining, or late at night, I burn extra calories. I feel my muscles working, it's relaxing, and my legs feel great.
29: 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Because of Ellipse, they are better able to handle my sessions because they are stronger, have more range of motion, and flexibility. 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
24: After about 2 years of using Lexercise Pro and going for walks again, I felt like I could do more. The Pro started to feel too easy.
28: Because we participated in the original Lexercise commercial, I kept in contact with the people at Lexercise. One day, I decided to call and find out if they have anything new that was a step up from the Lexercise Pro.
24: And that's when we were introduced to Ellipse. I got one before it was even available for sale. Again, it was exactly what I needed. It feels like a workout, like I'm challenging myself, but it's still super easy on my joints with no impact whatsoever. Now I can walk longer than before. I feel stronger.
28: Even I decided to try it. At the office, I spent all day walking around, talking to my coworkers, but working from home was limiting the amount of movement I was getting daily. I was sitting so many hours a day, and my sciatica was really starting to bother me. Ellipse is perfect. I keep it under my desk all day, and it keeps my legs moving without even thinking about it. Ellipse is so quiet that when I'm doing my work, I forget I'm using it. Just having your feet on it keeps you in the right posture. I can feel the chair supporting my lower back. Now at the end of the day, my back feels great, my circulation is moving, I'm burning calories, and it makes me feel energetic.
24: It turns out that Ellipse was exactly what we both needed.
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1: 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Jenny, now that's a hidden mess other vacuums are leaving behind.
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0: 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And watch how the suction power of Rubio pulls them all the way to the top. That's more than 10 pounds of weight sucked up by one powerful handheld Rubio.
1: Look at that!
17: Six training balls lifted an incredible 10 feet in the air.
1: If you want that kind of suction power for your home, you simply must get yourself Rubio.
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31: 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I mean, my back pain has totally dissipated.
32: 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Your back's not hurting, your foot's not hurting anymore, your knee's not hurting, your shin's not hurting anymore.
24: And today, we'll prove it. A clinical study was conducted by world-renowned doctors, and the results have just been released. They show that 100% of subjects reported relief from foot pain, ankle pain, knee pain, and hip pain, and 96% reported relief from back pain. Results also show they will help improve your balance.
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36: All right. Thank you. Thank you, everybody. Welcome. I'm Dr. Steve Salvatore, and we're coming to you from Central Park, right in the middle of New York City, where everybody is always on the move. Today, we're talking about the most unappreciated part of our body, our feet. So how many of you suffer from foot pain? Raise your hands. Almost all of you, right? Well, it's no wonder with all the punishment our feet take. Sometimes the force is as much as 5 times our body weight, and they get out of alignment, which causes lots of painful foot problems. But now, how many of you also have ankle pain? What about knee pain? How about hip and low back pain? All that pain could be caused by the same problem. 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And that can cause pain all along the way. Orthotics keep your feet supported and properly aligned. It used to be that you had to go to a doctor's office to get fitted for a custom orthotic, but this changed all that. These are Superthotics, a breakthrough. Truly customizable orthotic shoe inserts that are available without a doctor's visit and at a fraction of the cost. I could not be standing here without pain if I did not have Superthotics in my shoes. But you don't have to take my word for it. We're here in New York City for a reason. We wanted to put Superthotics to the test with the most skeptical and mobile people in the world.
0: My name is Joseph Scotto. I am a social worker. I get around mainly by subways and walking, and I wear shoes for style, not comfort. I am not going to wear orthopedic shoes. They're just not fashionable. I also live in a three-flight walk-up, and I have a duplex, so more steps. My feet ache. My back is always in pain. I started using Superthotics. They feel extremely comfortable. Wearing the Superthotics have definitely alleviated all of the pain in my feet and my back. I particularly think it's great that it took something so small that doesn't involve medication. You shouldn't settle for being in pain, and now I don't have to anymore.
1: My name is Michelle Cromer. I'm a New York City public school teacher. My classroom is on the third floor. We have what we call teacher shoes that we put on to try to be comfortable. And even my teacher shoes were feeling uncomfortable. Foot fatigue, my arch would be achy. When your feet hurt, it seems like everything hurts. When I first took the Superthotics out of the package, I was like, these are so thin. Like, what is this? So I put it in my shoe and it worked. I didn't have that tingling in my heel and my feet didn't feel tired. Some days I would put them in my teacher shoes. Some days I would put them in like boots. I put them in all my shoes, even my church shoes. I was even telling my teacher friends about it. And they were like, does this really work? I was like, yes, they really work. Superthotics are a lifesaver for my career.
2: I'm Sandy Natelli. I'm a stay-at-home mom. 3 years ago, I broke my left foot. Ever since then, I have pain. I've been trying every over-the-counter product, shoe inserts and cushions, and they don't make a difference. So I tried the Superthotic. I was very skeptical because nothing had worked. When it actually worked and there was no pain, I was shocked. I thought the pain, the swelling, was something I was just going to have to live with. I took them out of my shoes and I put them in my slippers. Yeah, my fluffy slippers were more comfortable with this. Superthotics are amazing. They enable you to have a pain-free life.
36: Let's meet the two doctors who developed this pain-relieving breakthrough.
3: Dr. Bob Baravarian and Dr. Gary Briskin are founders of the University Foot and Ankle Institute in Southern California, one of the largest and most well-respected podiatric medical treatment and rehab centers in the country. But they're also foot and ankle surgeons and professors of podiatry at a prominent medical center. Now, every year, they see thousands of patients, some with very serious issues that require surgery, but most with issues that can be corrected with a doctor-prescribed orthotic.
4: If you put the foot in the ideal position, then you're going to affect it all the way up the chain. The ankle's going to be well positioned, the knee's going to be well positioned, and the back's going to be well positioned.
36: So you guys make orthotics here in the practice, right? Tell us about that.
5: What we do is we take an impression of the foot using a plaster cast. From that impression, we'll make a positive mold. We'll actually have the orthotic fabricated on that mold so it's customized to the individual patient.
36: How expensive is something like this?
5: This can be $600 to $800. Mm-hmm. A lot of people can't afford that. Their insurance may not cover it. So this is a Superthotic.
4: The goal for us was to design a system where we could offer different levels of correction, much like we do with an orthotic. You'll see the differing levels of correction that are achieved by the biodynamic inserts that we've designed. This one has a 0-degree wedge. This one has a 5-degree wedge. So depending on the level of pronation, we're able to correct the foot. Pronation is basically a collapsing of the arch, which can cause pain in the foot, the ankle, the knee and the hip. So if you take the Superthotic and you put it on the foot is now well supported, the ankle is moving in a normal fashion.
5: An important part of that is what happens with the heel. With the BioLock heel cup, the heel cannot turn out as much and therefore the foot doesn't collapse.
3: So it's about as custom as you can get. without getting a doctor-prescribed orthotic.
4: Exactly. Yes. By putting the foot in the ideal position, you decrease arch pain, bunion pain, hammer toe pain, neuroma pain, plantar fascia pain, tendonitis pain in the arch. Once you align the foot, you align the knee, align the ankle, align the hip, and align the back. It's all about supporting the foot.
5: We see thousands of people a year who have foot problems, but we became doctors to help as many people as we could. And with the Superthotic, we're hoping we can help millions of people.
36: Okay, so we already met a few New Yorkers whose lives are better, more mobile, and more pain-free thanks to Superthotics. But if their stories haven't convinced you to try them, this next story will.
6: My name is Angela McKee. I am 69 years old. Well, I was told by the doctor I needed to have both knees replaced. They would just hurt. I have bunions on both feet and a hammer toe. When you're hurting and you have to go out and do things or go places, I dread it because I think, oh, my feet are gonna hurt. The first time I put the Superthotic in, I just felt a world of difference. My feet did not bother me at all. And my knees and my hips feel much better. This is like one of the greatest things that have happened to me lately. I was thinking about going back to salsa class. I had given up. I haven't been there in over a year.
7: I thought my salsa days were over. Thanks to Superthotics, I am back on the dance floor.
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24: 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In a clinical study with 100 test subjects, 100% reported relief from foot and ankle pain, 100% reported relief from knee pain, 100% reported relief from hip pain, and 96% reported relief from back pain. Superthotics were also proven to improve balance.
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36: 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Now, let me demonstrate on a real person. All right, who can help me? All right, you, come on up here. What's your name?
9: Zoe,
36: nice to see you. So we're going to do a little test for your balance, right? I want you to put your hands, clasp your hands in front of you like this, right? Now, stable, hold yourself steady. I'm going to try something. If I push down, what happens to you? You fall forward, right? All right, so now step here in the Superthotics. Now I'm going to push down again, see what happens now. How does that feel?
9: Great.
36: Wow. All right, who else wants to give it a shot? All right, you are?
10: Tommy.
36: All right, Tommy, take a step up. Let's try this. You're pretty big. You're as big as me. Put your hands out in front. Let's see. Hold still, push down. What happens?
10: Yeah.
36: Look at that.
10: Yeah.
36: Off balance. Right, I can do that with one finger with you. Let's try it again. One more time. Wow. All right, now step into the Superthotics. See what happens. Hold your hands, same position. We'll push down.
10: Yeah,
36: look at that.
10: Solid.
36: Amazing, right? Absolutely.
11: Hi, I'm Barbara Conway Olson. I'm a retired nurse. I can feel pain in my lower back, my knees. My feet start aching. So I tried Superthotics. I really couldn't believe it. It was amazing. I could wear any type of shoe now and can walk as long as I want and no pain. I feel very secure that I'm not going to lose my balance. I wear them all the time. I may be retired, but I don't sit home on the couch. That's for old people.
12: I'm Stephen Wu. I'm 68 years old. One of my joys as being a parent is teaching my daughter how to play tennis. I taught her since she was 6 years old. We still try to play at least once a week. The problem is I can't keep up with her now. My legs, my back kind of stiffens up, but I find my knee is starting to hurt now. I tried the Superthotics, and it's really lessened the pain. My back is feeling better. I'm standing up straighter, and I can turn on a dime now. I feel more confident on the tennis court. I can do things that I did some 20, 30 years ago. It's a great feeling.
36: To see clinical proof that Superthotics work,
3: we turn to one of the world's most renowned experts in movement, orthotic, and prosthetic science, Dr. Gerald Petrofsky. His groundbreaking work, beginning nearly 40 years ago, earned him a nomination for the Nobel Prize.
13: One of the things I'm most proud of was the development of the computer system so that people that were paralyzed could stand up and walk again.
3: Okay, so you were asked to design a month-long clinical study focusing on 100 test subjects to determine the effectiveness of Superthotics on relieving pain and improving physical activity. What was your first impression when you saw them?
13: I was impressed by the fact that it was thin and yet adjustable. Most orthotics are pretty thick and clumsy.
3: Did you notice a difference as the study went on?
13: A huge difference. The pain went way, way down. At the end, I was very, very surprised at the pain reduction. It worked very well. When you talk to the people in the study, everybody was excited. They love the product. It's taken their pain away in such a brief period of time.
14: It felt great.
10: You know, I noticed a difference immediately. Before, I had a lot of pain. After I was wearing them, I didn't have hardly any pain at all.
33: When they first handed me the Superthotic, I looked at it and I thought, how am I going to wear this in my shoe? But now, after doing the study, I can't imagine not having them in my shoe. They have changed my life.
14: Getting rid of pain can be life-changing.
13: Oh, it is a life-changing event. It means a tremendous amount to be pain-free.
3: But you had some subjects who had even more remarkable results. Tell us about Stephanie.
13: Stephanie started with severe foot pain.
15: I have plantar fasciitis. Just shooting pain in my heels. When I first put my feet down on the floor, I just felt like just that excruciating pain.
13: The plantar fascia acts as an elastic spring connecting the muscles in the heel to the toes. And the plantar fascia thickness, if it's greater than 0.4 centimeters, is considered plantar fasciitis. She started out with her plantar fascia at 0.93. 0.93 for her is extreme. Any pressure across the bottom of the foot is going to hurt.
15: When I first looked at it, I was like, wow, this seemed like such a simple product. Like, am I going to get like big results from it? And after wearing them, I did.
13: At the end of the study, she went to 0.33, which means that the ligament was thin again, easy to move back and forth on the bottom of the foot, and less painful.
3: That swelling went down so much, Stephanie no longer had plantar fasciitis.
13: By definition, yes. If they're less than 0.4 centimeters, then they don't have plantar fasciitis anymore.
15: I don't have any foot pain. I'm a believer. My feet feel great.
3: So let's sum up the results. Subjects with foot and ankle pain, 100% reported significant relief. And the subjects with knee pain and hip pain also 100% reported significant relief. And maybe the most remarkable thing was that 96% of the subjects with back pain reported significant relief. And all this just by putting a Superthotic in your shoe.
13: It absolutely surpassed my expectations, and their balance increased.
3: How did you test balance?
13: We did a series of studies on a balance platform looking at static balance. But more importantly is dynamic balance, because when you're walking, it makes you very susceptible for falling.
3: And you test dynamic balance on this walkway?
13: The walkway isn't as simple as it looks. There's 20,000 sensors in the walkway. So every slight movement of the foot is picked up, the time from impact and initial impact, gait speed, gait velocity, and it calculates how much air there is in gait. In the 30-day period, we had a very significant reduction in sway, therefore an increase in balance. When you start the study looking like this, when you're standing, and you end it looking like this, that's incredible.
3: There are not many orthotic makers out there that have clinical studies that show an improvement in balance, so that's almost unheard of.
13: Superthotics is a very simple device in concept, in size, and in operation. But it can have a profound impact on the lives of millions of people.
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16: 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I had less pain and discomfort in my heel and my lower back. Over the 73 years, I've been involved in a lot of professions, 2 tours of Vietnam, a bellman for 16 years. Just wearing the Superthotics has reduced the pain and allowed me the ability to still work. 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People need something like Superthotics to improve that.
18: 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I'm 57 years old. I work on a horse farm. 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Moving hay bales, moving grain, mucking stalls, you know, turning horses out. It never stops. 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By the afternoon, my knees will start to hurt, and my ankles, and then my back. 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Superthotics have absolutely changed my life. 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I know a lot of people in the business that resort to drugs. 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I'm just thrilled.
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0: Hi, I'm Mary, and welcome to Christian Faith Publishing. Have you written a book but don't know how to get it published and into stores and online retail? 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We take you from manuscript to the bookstore and online. There's a lot to do to publish a book, but your work is pretty much done once you send us your manuscript for review. If approved, let us do the work. As a Christian publisher, we review and publish all categories of books from authors just like you. It doesn't necessarily have to be Bible-based or even with a Christian theme. We're here for the author, any author, who wants to work with a moral, upstanding, and ethical company and wants to be treated as we all should be. If your book is accepted by us, you'll get the white glove treatment from day one. We understand that your labor for the written word is more than a book. It's unique, personal, and was likely written with a dutiful higher purpose to spread the word. We are looking to publish books with positive content in all genres. This is why we partner with our authors to provide them freedom and flexibility to write what they feel. Interested in learning more? Well, besides watching this, you can call the number on your screen today and we'll send you a free publishing kit that will provide you tips on what to expect and how the publishing process works. Call now!
1: Many authors often wonder what the phrase self-publishing really means. Well, not too long ago, the only way for an author to get their work published was to beg one of the large New York publishing houses to look at their work. The success rate was not great. Most publishing houses would reject your manuscript, shred it, and fail to respond to you. These large New York publishing houses held all of the cards. Without their clout and connections, an author could never get their book into bookstores. Luckily, Amazon and Apple, as well as new technology called print on demand, leveled that playing field and took away the iron-fisted grip the New York publishing houses held on the industry. Unlike the old days, now any author who has written a book can decide for themselves whether to publish that book or not. No more begging and pleading with publishing houses that would treat you rudely. Through our distribution partnership with Amazon, Apple, and Audible, Christian Faith Publishing can publish physical copies, ebooks, or audiobooks for our authors. We compete on all the same platforms as the large New York publishing houses. Any author is free to submit their manuscript to Christian Faith Publishing. We'll give every manuscript fair attention and the review that it deserves. We may not accept your manuscript, especially if it does not align with our Christian values, but we do promise to review it and notify you regarding our decision.
0: In the next few minutes, you're going to meet authors just like you who have published their books with Christian Faith Publishing. You'll also learn about the publishing process and how we help our authors complete their publishing journey successfully. That's right. You'll get an insider's look at the path each of these authors took, why they did it, and ultimately their experience in working with us, from editing, copywriting, to cover design, illustrations, and getting their books sold. You'll learn from them how they achieved their success and tips for how you can accomplish the same thing. You don't have to believe me. Let's hear from these Christian Faith authors.
2: My inspiration for this book was when I was six, I couldn't read. So I wanted to give a six-year-old a chance to read a book that they may learn to like to read. The best thing about Christian Faith Publishing is they care about my book. I described on my portal how my cover should look. I described it how, and they did exactly how I described it. It was exactly how I described it. It was just, they're so talented. They can do anything. We're all writers, but until you're, I think once you get published, I guess, then you're an author, but we're all writers in our own way.
0: Stay tuned for more interviews after this message on how you can receive your free publishing kit today.

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3: 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They did an excellent job on my cover design and video.
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4: Interesting, right? There's a lot to do, but you've done the hard work. Just listen to this author.
5: I was really happy about publishing my first book by seeing my work that I've been working on for a culmination of years finally to completion and being published. I was on a faithful journey, and Christian Faith Publishing met the core values that I was looking for. I think that they're very grounded and rooted in Christian faith. Their principles show that throughout their work. They had a good revenue share model. I felt it was fair. After publishing my book, I really felt like I had achieved the goals that I set out to do. I, by trade, am an artist, so I am a content creator. I'm a survivor, so I got my inspiration off my own story, a story of survival and tenacity, but also a story that would bring me back to my core roots. That story supports my work forever, and it's, as someone best said to me, it's like my shadow in the wind.
4: Here's something you should know. Did you know that in the most recent year for which full figures are available, over 675 million print books were sold in the U.S.? That's more than two books for every man, woman, and child in the U.S. per year. Amazing! Remember, if you're ready with a manuscript and want to discover if your book will be accepted by us to be published, the first step is to call us for a free publishing kit. Did you know that CFP handles the editing, page design and layout, cover design, distribution, promotion, and royalty management for your book? We do it all for you. But first, you have to submit your manuscript for our peer review of your book. If it's accepted, we do the rest. But what do all of these services mean to you? Take a deeper look at how we take editing, cover design, promotion, and royalties seriously at Christian Faith Publishing. Let's watch and listen to some of the details that make CFP the publisher of choice for most Christian authors across the country. First, there's the copy editing process. Take a look.
6: A good book needs a good edit, plain and simple. 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
6: 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As I said, we work with you, meaning that you have 100% input and approval over cover design. Our team is here to take your vision and your input and create a visually pleasing book cover specifically for your genre and market. Our designers will work through several revisions until we receive 100% of your approval. A book is created more times than not to create an emotional experience for readers, and therefore the cover needs to create that same emotional experience visually that will delight, move, engage, and perhaps even elevate your readers. Our designers work with our editors in order to gain knowledge of the plot of your book, the tone of the writing, in order to get as much detail as possible so your cover design matches your book's content. In speaking with children's book authors, one of the most common questions is regarding illustrations. And that's great because it's one of the most important aspects of a children's book. I cannot emphasize enough how important a great illustration concept and illustrator are to a book's success. Again, at this time, you have no clue how many books you're going to sell, and neither do we. It's obviously an impossible question to answer at this stage, but what I can tell you is that your book's cover and illustrations play a critical role in the book's overall success. Just think about it. You have a mere few seconds to grab someone's attention. Illustrations and images are seen first, before text. So it is important to have high quality illustrations that convey the story and grab onlookers' attention as your book sits in a sea of competition. Custom illustrations boost your book's identity with your personality. The goal here is to be creative, be unique, be original, and put forth the best product you can. Remember, your name is on the cover. Take as much pride in what it looks like as you did writing it. The great news is that every author publishing with Christian Faith Publishing who needs illustrations will work with one of our many talented illustrators to bring their story to life. We deliver unique, one-of-a-kind custom illustrations created specifically to the author's approval. Our illustrators meet a wide variety of styles, and our process is layered and detailed in order to assure the author's satisfaction. If you decide to partner with Christian Faith Publishing, you will receive a sample illustration to be sure you're happy with the overall style and technique of the illustrator. After you have approved your sample, your illustrator will create a black and white storyboard for you to review. This will allow you to see how your text aligns to each and every illustration. Just like a manuscript, illustration development is extremely important. We want you to be sure that characters and scenes match along with the storyline. Once you have approved your storyboard, the final step is full colorization. This is the most rewarding step because these professional illustrators bring the book to life. Overall, Christian Faith Publishing walks hand in hand with you through the process. We painstakingly pay attention to every detail, leave no stone unturned in order to deliver the absolute best illustrations for you and your manuscript.
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7: 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That's what the story is about, redemption. So thank you for doing that for me. After I published my book, I felt relieved that I have accomplished something. I set a goal, put it on my vision board, and I did it with God's help.
4: Perhaps the smartest decision these authors made was to contact CFP. We take all authors through the publishing process, from the infancy of editing to copywriting, securing ISBN numbers, creating illustrations, production, sales, and distribution, along with the promotion of your book. And you have 100% ownership of your book. Christian Faith helps all authors and has its own who's who of authors that have published with us too. From Veronica Campbell Brown, Olympic sprinter and winner of 8 Olympic medals and 5 world titles, along with Creflo Dollar, a world-renowned Bible teacher, best-selling author and speaker with hundreds of books, CDs, and DVDs in distribution worldwide. His award-winning television show, Changing Your World, is broadcast across 6 continents. So many others have published with CFP, including Dr. Carol Swain, who along with Steve Fiesel wrote Abduction. But all of our authors took the first step by requesting a free publishing kit. You can too. Call the number here and we'll rush one out to you. Here's an interesting publishing fact. Did you know that the global book printing market is anticipated to reach values of around $49 billion by 2024? So right now, I want to give you an inside peek into the inner workings of Christian Faith Publishing to let you have an inside look of how we publish books every day for authors just like you. Discover how hard our family of dedicated publishers, coordinators, editors, designers, layout artists, royalty experts, and more work for you when you become an author with us. Remember, our publishing coordinators will walk you through all of these steps, like we do for every author that publishes with us. Take a peek.
8: 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Upon first receiving your manuscript, our editing department will thoroughly review your work and make all necessary changes, which will then be presented to you for approval. After editing, our page designers will format your manuscript to the preferred size so that the interior of the book will be ready for print and ebook distribution. The next and perhaps most exciting step is the custom design of your cover. 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Thousands of press releases will also be distributed to make the public more aware of the newly released book and to further attract media attention. These are just a few of the many intricacies we manage on behalf of our authors when bringing a new title to market. We hope you can visit us soon. May God bless you.
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9: 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Everything was laid out. I knew exactly what was expected of me at every point. 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And I could not have had a better person. She, I don't even remember a time when I called her and she didn't pick up. 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
6: To begin with, let's break down the discussion into two separate groups, ebooks and hard copy books. 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Ebook distribution and finance is actually quite simple. The hard copy version of your books is converted into an ebook for each of the various ebook platforms. The Kindle for Amazon, the iPad and iPhone for Apple, and the Nook for Barnes & Noble. 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And purchasers simply click a button to have the book delivered instantly to their device. Hard copy distribution and finance is equally as simple. The largest wholesale distributor of books in the world is a company known as Ingram. Ingram also has a specialty Christian subsidiary known as Spring Arbor. Christian Faith Publishing is a member of the Ingram and Spring Arbor network, thus we have the ability to sell our authors' hard copy books through the entire network, which includes essentially all big and small bookstores throughout North America, as well as through Amazon's worldwide print distribution marketplace. So once we list one of the author's books in the Ingram and Spring Arbor catalog, that book is essentially available at any bookstore in North America and through Amazon around the world. It is up to each individual bookstore as to whether they will carry your book in stock or instead make it available for order. But one thing is for sure, your book will be available everywhere.
4: The simple truth is that you, as the author, need to be involved in selling your book. You need to go to book signings, use social media, or your friends to help. 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Here's how.
6: There are several ways in which Christian Faith Publishing promotes and publicizes the new books of our authors to the masses. When thinking about how to get the word out about a new book, it's important to remember that new books are promoted. They're not advertised. This is an important distinction. You rarely, if ever, see an advertisement for a new book. Just think back. Have you ever seen an ad for a new book on a billboard, at the movies, or on television? No, because such media are inefficient for promoting a new book. The best way to spread the word and gain awareness about a new book is by using the same methods that famous authors do, newspapers and web articles about your book. To obtain useful press coverage, such as newspaper and web articles being written about you and your book, all industry professionals agree that press releases are the way to go. So just what is a press release and how does it work? A press release is a professionally drafted article written about you and your book by your publisher's publicity team. Here at Christian Faith Publishing, we have a large staff of in-house dedicated press release writers who specialize in writing press releases that will get picked up and published by local and national print and web media. Each press release is submitted to hundreds, if not thousands, of media outlets and contains a story about the author, the book itself, and the many outlets through which the book can be purchased. When a particular media outlet publishes one of our press releases, the goal is to drive readers of the article to purchase the book being written about. A successful press release campaign is a key element to publishing a new book. In the end, though, the success of any new book depends not just upon the efforts that we put into it as your publisher, but also the efforts that you as the author put into it. No one is a better cheerleader for your book than you. Your hard work combined with our efforts form the perfect partnership needed to give any new book a chance.
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19: This week on Christian World News, bullet holes in the walls and landmines in the streets. That's the scene in war-torn Khartoum. We go into the African nation of Sudan, the site of the biggest humanitarian crisis in the world. Plus, churches destroyed and Christians attacked. See how Sudan's Christians are suffering in this war and hear their pleas for prayer from the global church. And a deadly disease spreading in parts of Africa. World Health officials in Congo are struggling to contain an outbreak of the Ebola virus. Hello, everyone. Welcome to this week's edition of Christian World News. I'm George Thomas. While the military conflicts in the Middle East and Europe dominate the news, a brutal civil war in Africa goes largely unnoticed. The fighting in Sudan has contributed to the world's worst humanitarian crisis. CBN's John Jessup recently made a visit to the war-torn country for a first-hand look at the devastation.
20: Once boasting an impressive skyline and bustling city life, Khartoum, Sudan's economic and political capital, now looks like this. Our CBN cameras captured these haunting images. The capital in shambles. From the airport to the city center, street after street lined with empty, burn-scarred buildings and riddled with bullet holes. The destruction reflects an ongoing military power struggle that falls along political, religious, ethnic, tribal, and international lines.
21: You have an amalgam, a very complex amalgam of different groups. You have mercenaries, you have the Russians. In the former Wagner group, they are in the country because of the gold mines.
22: The deadly fighting in Sudan between the regular army and the paramilitary has killed at least 56 civilians.
20: Peaceful anti-government protests in 2019 and a failed economy brought down the 30-year brutal regime of Omar al-Bashir. These calls for democracy silenced in 2023 by the sound of gunfire and explosions when the military plunged Sudan into a civil war, now in its fourth year with no end in sight. The country torn apart, with the government's armed forces controlling much of the east and the paramilitary Rapid Support Forces, or RSF, establishing a parallel government in the west. The fighting, fueled by foreign involvement from its neighbors, along with Saudi Arabia, Iran, Russia, China, Turkey, Colombia, and the United Arab Emirates. World powers charge both sides have committed war crimes. The U.S. and the United Nations go further, accusing the RSF of genocide for killing thousands of innocent civilians by targeting schools, hospitals, and churches and mosques.
23: We cannot compare national institutions with a militia. The crimes against civilians is more intensive. And they're recording that. They record their crimes and how they are very proud of what they have been doing.
20: Millions have sought refuge in border countries like South Sudan, Egypt, Libya, and Chad.
19: Close to about 700,000 Sudanese folks, like this gentleman right here, they have come across this border.
20: As CBN News reported last year, yet the vast majority have relocated in-country to camps like this one in northern Sudan, a five-hour trip from Khartoum. When we arrived, we met this mother of two. She invited us into her home, a one-room tent.
24: Do you feel safe here?
20: Originally from war-torn El Fasher, she and her children made the nearly 500-mile trek by foot, escaping after the RSF massacre of Zamzam, their previous internally displaced person, or IDP, camp.
25: This is a very sad crisis for Sudanese women.
1: I'm sorry, Alice.
20: She broke down, recalling how militiamen stole her phone and money.
1: It was hiding?
2: Hiding mm-hmm. in her clothes. They cut her clothes and let her naked.
20: Along with her dignity.
3: Tell her I said she's here, and she's here with her kids. There's a reason why she's here.
20: This mother's story mirrors the accounts of others documented in a UN report outlining RSF war crimes, often targeting Sudan's Christian minority, but more widely the use of forced starvation, torture, execution, and gang-raping women and children as young as one. While safe, the camp is limited. One meal a day for 6 days out of the week, and just 200 bathrooms for 25,000 people. And of the nearly 10,000 children, only enough space for 450 to attend school.
3: For these kids, it's all fun and games, but their stories reflect a much harsher reality. Before the war broke out, there were an estimated 5 million Sudanese who were forced to flee their homes. After 3 years of fighting, that number has more than doubled to 12 million. Many of them young children like these, forced to call IDP camps their home.
5: Good morning, everybody.
20: Back in Khartoum, we and other journalists traveling with the One campaign met with the military-appointed prime minister. He declared the Sudanese armed forces have won the war, even though the fighting continues today.
5: I am here to help my people to demystify this country, to support this great nation, and to establish durable peace and security.
20: During our week in Sudan, we only traveled in SAF-controlled territory, partially for our own security, but also because the government tried to control our itinerary and who we interviewed, an effort to reinforce their legitimacy and the story they want told. Last year, the army made gains recapturing the presidential palace on the banks of the Nile River. Though lying in ruins, it marked a turning point for the Sudanese armed forces, which lost the capital after the war began.
3: We just toured the presidential palace, trying to make our way through broken glass and debris. You know, it's hard to imagine the scale of destruction on the national psyche for the Sudanese people. The only thing that maybe an American audience can relate to, perhaps most recently, is the January 6th ransacking of the Capitol. But to understand and really appreciate the depths of the symbolism of the presidential palace, you'd have to go back to the War of 1812 and the burning of the White House.
20: Some people are starting to return to Khartoum, although frequent power and water outages and unexploded landmines are keeping many away. Some who've stayed to help their communities survive, like Dua Tariq, are reconsidering their next move.
24: I was even planning to leave when the war stops, but now I'm here because I believe that being with the people, it's what gives me hope, because I know hundreds of people around me just in an area like this are actively trying every day.
20: Still, many who survived the horror of war now live the nightmare of the world's worst emergency crisis.
25: 50 million people live here, 25 million are in some sort of humanitarian need. But because of everything else going on in the world, between Iran and Ukraine and Gaza and the constant churn of our own politics in the U.S., Sudan often falls below the headlines, and it feels like a forgotten crisis.
20: Intisar and millions of Sudan have a simple wish.
3: What do you want the world to know?
2: Our message to the world, we need to get safe, we need peace, we need to go home to our home.
20: They carry that elusive but basic and all too familiar human longing for home. John Jessup, CBN News, reporting in Khartoum and Port Sudan.
19: Up next, more than 150 churches destroyed and Christians gathering for prayer are beaten and robbed. See how Sudan's churches are suffering in this civil war.
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19: Welcome back to Christian World News. With millions displaced and starving, Sudan is not only home to the world's worst emergency crisis. Aid groups accuse warring factions of committing crimes against humanity, which often includes targeting Christians. John Jessup has more from his recent trip to Sudan.
27: The CDC confirming an American was exposed in the Democratic Republic of Congo.
28: Hope Leo's historic and poignant trip to Africa.
29: The US and Nigeria have launched a fresh wave of joint airstrikes against Islamic State terrorists.
30: Buried in the headlines from Africa, what's seen as the world's worst humanitarian crisis.
31: There have been mass killings of civilians, ethnically targeted executions, sexual violence, including gang rape, and other appalling atrocities.
30: Sudan's ongoing civil war has created a mass exodus, with up to 14 million people fleeing in search of safety. By some estimates, the fighting has killed as many as 400,000. The conflict growing deadlier for civilians as the armed forces and its paramilitary rival turn to drones. Another casualty of war? Sudan's religious communities. More than 160 churches destroyed. A State Department report cites examples of churches and mosques confiscated, looted, and sometimes used as barracks or weapons depots.
32: Caught in the crossfire, Sudan's Christian community, which includes the ancient Coptic church. Behind me is Maramina, which has been here for a long time, part of the Coptic community. You can see the physical building itself has war wounds, battle scars that are present and visible on the building, but some wounds are felt much more deeply and cut much harder.
30: 1 month after fighting broke out, RSF militiamen set their sights on Mer Gurgis. They smashed open the doors and started beating everyone inside, gathered for prayer. Soldiers also stole valuables, even digging up graves in the churchyard for possible gold belongings in family burial plots. Then, their focus turned to the girls from the church orphanage, some as young as 11. Safin, a deacon, stepped in, putting himself in harm's way.
33: I confronted them. So one of them hit me from behind and shot me in the leg to try to hinder me.
30: He showed us the scar, and while the wound has healed, Safin's more grateful for the miracle that foiled the gunman's plans.
33: They demanded one of our vehicles to take the orphans. Thank God, the car wouldn't start, and they couldn't take the girls. But they seized all the church's property.
30: The whole time, he and other church members drew strength from within.
33: On the contrary, God was present. God was present in the midst of war, in the midst of our suffering. He was there, strengthening our faith.
30: Still, 3 years later, Sudan's Christian minority remains in the crosshairs. This year, Open Doors ranked Sudan as the world's fourth worst country for Christian persecution.
1: You know, historically, the Christian persecution was more so focused in areas that were more rural in nature. That's no longer the case. It has really run rampant throughout the country, even in the urban places that have in the past been somewhat of a safe haven for Christians.
30: Both the Sudanese army and rapid support forces have been accused of attacking and seizing churches. It's a question I asked the Prime Minister during our trip with foreign journalists organized by the One Campaign.
4: Let me reconfirm to you, this is a very important question. The strength of the country and the nation depends on its diversity. That's why Sudan will insist that religious diversity is sacrosanct, not only as a talk shop, but this is codified within the constitution of this country. Without religious diversity, we open all doors for conflicts and wars.
30: The official line bolstered in a recent public relations tour to the Vatican and echoed by the Sudan Council of Churches, a non-governmental body representing Christian denominations.
5: We are really free before the war.
30: This pastor, who doubles as a Christian school principal in Port Sudan, denies the perception of religious persecution.
5: We have some of the pastors, they have that mentality of immigrating. I don't want to say they are not real pastors, but they are all the African and all these countries, they want to go to Europe.
30: His account differs drastically from that of human rights groups and what CBN News has reported for years.
11: Those who are now in SEC, they have link with the government. And that is why they don't want to recruit us.
12: So the people who are now part of the SCC are in league with the government?
11: Exactly.
30: Evangelical pastor Kua Shamal told us the Sudan Council of Churches expelled his church and several other denominations for speaking out against the war.
11: I am talking with experience. I was being arrested in 2015.
30: Pastor Shamal spent years in prison, even facing the death penalty, after the government accused him of spying because of ties to Christians outside of Sudan. A judge threw out the case, making up just about 5% of the population. Experts say the government commonly views Christians with suspicion. Despite being targeted, believers aren't backing down.
13: We have huge needs across Sudan, very huge needs.
30: Christian ministries like World Vision have helped more than 5 million people since the war began, focusing primarily on women and children. Inos Mugabe tells CBN News about the harsh reality for victims like one teenager World Vision is helping. She was raped by a member of the militia.
13: Now tell me what it means for a 15-year-old girl child being pregnant and expecting to bring another life into this world where there's no health care, there's no food, there's no education, there's no livelihoods, there's no shelter, there's no clean water. And the stories are on and on going like that.
30: Brown says Open Doors is committed to stand with pastors and their congregations.
1: I've met with believers. They've not asked that, you know, that we end their persecution. They've not asked that we pull them out of the persecution. That they're asking that we stand with them, that they would not falter or fail in their testimony or in the work that Christ has called them to do in those areas.
30: With foreign money and weapons fueling the fight, the prospect for peace anytime soon looks bleak. Still, hope persists. You can see it in the faces of the people we met, from Khartoum
25: yes.
30: to an IDP camp in the north, to these kids at a UNICEF-sponsored school in Port Sudan, innocent lives denied basic rights. Faith McDonald worked to promote peace to end Sudan's second civil war, which led to the creation of South Sudan, she says there's a spiritual element to losing hope and for failing to stand with Sudan now.
2: I think it is a betrayal, too. It's a betrayal of people who want nothing more than to have a life that is not always dominated by having to flee, having to see your family get killed or raped. But it's also, it's a betrayal of God, because God has plans for Sudan and South Sudan.
30: John Jessup, CBN News, reporting in Omdurman and Khartoum, Sudan.
19: Thank you, John. Coming up, in the Democratic Republic of Congo, a pastor pleads for prayer as the deadly Ebola virus sweeps his country.
3: Something has been happening on campuses across the nation.
6: I'll never forget what I saw.
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7: I don't know, I'm just in awe of God.
14: Gen Z has been written off. 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
7: Honestly, I would just post and post and post and make sure that it looked like everything was okay when deep down it wasn't.
15: People hate on college students, Gen Z, so much, saying there's no hope for Gen Z.
7: I think they've had everything the world has to offer and they're done with it.
3: You all are a part of a generation that God is sparking revival and it is spreading.
15: There's so many people that don't know their love, that don't know that they can live free of anxiety, free of depression.
7: It's just getting started.
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19: Folks, welcome back to Christian World News. War is not the only scourge affecting Central Africa right now. The Ebola outbreak in the Democratic Republic of Congo continues to spread. Medical reporter Lori Johnson spoke to a pastor in the hard-hit area who is asking desperately for prayer.
18: Now Ebola is killing people every place. This is the things we are facing now. Then even today, more people passed away.
20: Reverend Bisoki Balakenga ministers to the poor, orphans, and refugees in Bunia, Congo, one of the world's worst war-torn countries. Now it's the center of an Ebola outbreak that's infected over 1,000 and killed more than 250, although experts believe the numbers are likely much higher.
18: Pray for us in order God can stop that spread of that disease among the people.
20: As the World Health Organization builds a new treatment facility, it appears this latest strain is resistant to most vaccines and treatments. Ebola is spread through contact with an infected person's bodily fluids, like saliva or blood.
21: The highest sort of risk of spread is within the first 48 hours after death. So managing cadavers is very important.
20: That's proving difficult in many areas. Health centers have been attacked because workers refuse to hand over the bodies of Ebola victims to their families.
18: They're angry because they wanted to bury. Now when someone passed away with the Ebola, no family can have access for it. It's only the health people can bury their dead body.
20: Reverend Balakenga is now part of a campaign to educate people on preventing the spread of a disease with a death rate of between 20 and 50%.
21: So that means that, you know, when folks that are getting infected, somewhere between 1 in 5 to 1 in 2 people could die as a result of that. So this is really serious. It's one of the most one of the most deadliest viruses out there, which is why it's so important that we control this.
20: U.S. travelers leaving the region are only allowed to enter through four U.S. airports and must be screened.
0: We cannot and will not allow any cases of Ebola to enter the United States. And so the State Department and other agencies are working very, very hard to contain this crisis to the countries where it's currently located.
20: A growing concern is that 3 weeks from now, soccer fans from across the globe will descend on the U.S. as it hosts the FIFA World Cup. Lori Johnson, CBN News.
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3: And finally this week, Pope Leo is warning of the dangers of artificial intelligence and calling for strong regulation. His first encyclical, entitled Magnifica Humanitas, warns that AI threatens to normalize an anti-human vision, with people reduced to, quote, cogs in a system driven towards ever greater efficiency.
4: Artificial intelligence needs to be disarmed. The word is strong, I know, but deliberately chosen because this moment needs words capable of attracting attention, awakening consciences, and indicating paths forward for humanity.
3: The Pope writing that AI can be a choice between building the Tower of Babel, suggesting a project driven by pride, profits, or of rebuilding Jerusalem, people working in unity together to reestablish a community. I think it's Babel instead of Babel. Okay, folks, that's it for this week's edition of Christian World News. As always, goodbye and God bless you.
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10: Coming up on Jerusalem Dateline, renewed strikes against Iran after its drones attacked vessels in the Strait of Hormuz, while the Trump administration considers a proposed 60-day ceasefire.

0: of Hormuz.
1: Meanwhile, as the Trump administration weighs a proposed 60-day ceasefire extension with Iran, one key question remains. Will President Trump sign off on the deal? Here's the latest on these and other stories.
2: The U.S. and Iran are engaging in a round of military strikes that could derail the ceasefire. Wednesday, U.S. forces shot down Iranian drones targeting ships in the Strait of Hormuz and attacked a drone control station near the Iranian port city of Bandar Abbas. Iran claims it retaliated with a strike against an American base that launched the attack, and Kuwait's army says its air defenses engaged missile and drone threats this morning. The latest round of hostilities comes after President Trump said Wednesday that months of pressure and military setbacks have left Iran negotiating from a position of weakness.
3: Everything's gone, and they're negotiating on fumes. But we'll see what happens. Maybe we have to go back and finish it. Maybe we don't.
2: Citing the victory of the GOP Senate candidate he backed in the Texas primary runoff election, the president rejected claims that midterm politics are shaping his negotiating strategy.
3: They thought they were going to outweigh me. You know, we'll outweigh him. He's got the midterms. I don't care about the midterms. Look what happened last night.
2: The president also increased pressure on Gulf nations to join the Abraham Accords as part of a deal with Iran.
3: I'm not sure we should make the deal if they don't sign. You want to know the truth?
2: Meanwhile, speaking at the Jerusalem prayer breakfast, Israeli Knesset member Ohad Tal warned that there can be no deal with Iran's current regime.
4: Any negotiation and any peace deal with Iran that will basically keep the Iranian regime at its place only means delaying the war. We understand that this regime, the whole essence of its existence is to destroy Israel.
2: Tal also warned that ignoring growing threats in the region could carry dangerous consequences.
5: Friends, the Bible teaches us that evil does not disappear when it's ignored. We must stand up against it and fight.
2: At the same gathering, Israeli Minister Amichai Shikli praised evangelical Christians for their strong support of Israel.
6: This movement is so connected to Israel, so connected to the Bible, so connected to Jerusalem. And this is like the extended family of us, the Jewish people.
2: The future of a fragile ceasefire between the United States and Iran remains uncertain as President Donald Trump considers whether to approve a proposed 60-day extension. According to multiple reports, negotiators have reached a tentative memorandum of understanding, but neither side has officially signed the agreement. Under the plan, Iran would reportedly have to remove mines from the Strait of Hormuz within 30 days. That could lead to lower oil and gas prices. And the U.S. would gradually lift its naval blockade of Iran's ports and relax its sanctions. A key issue still to be negotiated during those 60 days is what happens to Iran's highly enriched uranium. Vice President J.D. Vance cautioned that a deal has not yet been reached.
7: Well, I think it's hard to say exactly when or if the president is going to sign the MOU. We're going back and forth on a couple of language points.
2: Vance also stressed the importance of verification.
7: You don't take anything on faith, even the guarantee that they not build or procure a nuclear program, which is something they have agreed to. We're going to have to verify that over time.
2: Meanwhile, the U.S. military remains on high alert in the Persian Gulf as Iranian state media reported that the Islamic Revolutionary Guard Corps fired warning shots at four vessels attempting to cross the Strait of Hormuz, forcing the ships to turn back. While training with Navy personnel stationed in Singapore, Secretary of War Pete Hegseth delivered a firm message to Tehran.
8: Iran has a choice, and as the president said, well, Iran can either do it the right way, with a deal, across the table, or they can deal with my guy on the left. That happened to be me. But it's not me, it's you guys.
2: President Trump reportedly circulated a draft agreement to key allies, including Israel. But the IDF warns the current deal leaves Iran's ballistic missile arsenal unchecked, a threat that could prove devastating to Israeli civilians in any future conflict. Meanwhile, in Israel, Prime Minister Benjamin Netanyahu says IDF forces are expanding beyond their current control of roughly 60% of the Gaza Strip while tightening the noose on Hamas.
9: We're now in 60% of the territory of the Gaza Strip. My directive is to go step by step, first of all, 70%.
2: In Lebanon, Israeli military officials report that one-third of Hezbollah's pre-war fighting force has been eliminated since October 2023, marking

0: another setback for Iran's regional proxy network. But for now, the region wants to see whether a deal with Iran can be reached. As U.S. forces remain on high alert across the Middle East, Secretary Hegseth delivered a final message to America's troops.
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2: On a knife's edge, a candid assessment of the Iran standoff from former Congresswoman Michelle Bachmann.
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7: Welcome back to Jerusalem Dateline. I'm here with the Honorable Michelle Bachmann. Welcome, Michelle.
8: Thank you, Julie.
7: So tell me, what is your take on the Iran-U.S. deal? Is it going to happen? Is it for real? What do you think is going to happen?
8: Well, it's been the biggest question mark of the last few weeks and really kind of a shocking situation. This has been the number one foreign policy issue for the United States in probably the last 47, 48 years, because Iran considers the United States its number one enemy. And they have made it very clear for every single day for nearly 48 years, death to America, death to Israel. Those aren't just propaganda slogans. That's actually their policy statement. That's their strategy. That's their policy. And what I appreciate about President Trump is that he takes that threat seriously. He understands it. We saw him take that seriously a year ago in June when he was taking out the nuclear facilities, declared and undeclared. And also then earlier this year, together with Benjamin Netanyahu, we saw a miraculous effort, probably one of the greatest military operations I've ever seen in my life, where the United States and Israel came together. And it looked like the whole goal was to wipe out the regime and deal once and for all with Iran and put to the end their nuclear ambitions to destroy Israel and destroy the United States, because that's what we're talking about. That's the goal. And so this really is odd to me. It's very odd the way these last few weeks we've seen the administration deal with Iran. It's been 6 weeks of start, stop, pauses. We get one view coming out of the White House and then another view. One thing, looking at President Trump and what he's saying, he's an interesting man in that I think that his negotiating strategy is to say one thing one day and another thing another day. It keeps everyone off balance. But the one thing about President Trump that's brilliant is that all of his actions have been right regarding the United States and Israel. Yeah. So we have a very good history with the president, so we could, I think, have high trust. The thing that concerns me more than anything, because both for Israel and the United States, we're on a knife's edge right now.
7: Yeah.
8: This conflict is going to go one way or another.
7: Yeah.
8: And I've been around. I was a young bride when the Ayatollah came into Iran. This has been a part of my whole life, watching this effort, both as a member of Congress, as an academic, all through my life. And I want to see this ended. I think the whole world wants to see this ended, because the current regime in Iran is an evil regime, a destructive regime. We see that all the time. They need to end. They need to collapse. They need to fall. I pray to that end that they collapse and that they fall.
7: Yeah.
8: And so my goal would be to see, let's rid the world of this terrorism that is the current regime. And I think it's very possible to see it happen.
7: What do you think it will take to see that happen?
8: That's a $1 million question.
7: Would a deal do it, do you think?
8: Or? No, a deal won't do it because you can't trust the Iranians. The regime, the people are wonderful. Yeah. My next door neighbor's Iranian. I love the Iranian people. But the regime is something else. It's a demonic ideology that they believe. And it's a death cult. So they need to fall. And I believe that they can collapse. They will collapse. I think we're closer than we've ever been. And so that's why my goal is I just don't want to see the president pull his punch. He's ready to punch. And it's looked the last weeks like he's pulling a punch. But he's a very shrewd cat. Donald Trump and Prime Minister Netanyahu is a very shrewd cat, and these guys work together very well. And I think for the sake of the world, for the sake of the United States and Israel, I think they will see this through to the end. At least I hope they do. One concern I have really is the advisors. Various advisors, both for Prime Minister Netanyahu and for President Trump. I'm hoping that advisors don't have other competing interests, that they're worried about the interests of Saudi Arabia or the interests of Qatar. That shouldn't be our worry right now, what their interests are. Remember, Qatar is the chief funder of terrorism in the world. Mm-hmm. So we shouldn't be worried to make sure that they land on their feet. This is really about making sure that the United States and Israel land on our feet.
7: That would be the goal. Thank you so much for your insights. And we're going to talk to Michelle a little bit more about some other things. So stay tuned if you're watching the extended interview here.
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7: So, Chris, what do you have to say about what Michelle Bachmann was talking about? Do you think most people, you just came back from the States, are most people in the States on the same page?
15: No, I don't think so. I think the main thing I've noticed in the States is that they're concerned about the price of gas. They go from place to place and they look at the gas. Is it higher? Is it lower than where they live? I think that's the main concern. I don't think they're connecting the dots from the, as Michelle said, the number one foreign policy of the U.S. right now is to deter a nuclear Iran. I don't think they're making that connection. Here in Israel, it's a whole different story. I mean, it's so close. We understand living here, it's an existential threat to Israel. And we don't want to see, Israelis don't want to see a nuclear Iran. And they don't want to make sure or miss this historic opportunity. We were talking to an Iranian expert yesterday. He said the regime is weaker than it's ever been in 47 years, It's a historic opportunity to tip those scales. As Michelle said, we're on a tipping point to make sure that this regime falls. And is that what you're hearing from Israelis as well?
7: Yeah, I think they're beyond freaking out to a certain extent, although Israelis can always stay pretty calm. This is like, it doesn't really compute for them. It's like, we went this far,
15: yeah,
7: and now we're not going to go all the way. And they understand, you know, people in the States, I think, oftentimes don't understand that the Middle East thinks differently than they do. I like to say, you know, Hebrew and Arabic, you read right to left, and English is left to right. And that's like the difference in the way people think.
15: Yeah.
7: And, you know, I think that that doesn't compute with people. I think the people here are very concerned. They're afraid President Trump's just going to stop and make a deal with Iran, which... You know, we know that they're not faithful to what they say.
15: I think right here people are saying, listen, this is what Iran's strategy is. Their method of operation, their MO, is to delay and stall, obfuscate. And so we've had almost a 40-day war that, as Michelle said, did so much, a military operation that was historic. And now we're almost 40 days and maybe more 60 more days added on to that. And many people here are saying, that's exactly what Iran wants. They want time. They want to be able to survive.
7: Yeah, and you know, although we keep talking about the nuclear issue, I think people are kind of closing their eyes to the fact that they are the major funder of terrorism around the world, and that includes in the U.S.
15: Mm-hmm.
7: They will do what they can do. They will fund it. They will get on campuses.
15: Yeah.
7: They will do what they can to change the narrative,
15: right,
7: and also to carry out attacks. Their goal doesn't stop with getting rid of Israel. Their goal is to take over the world.
15: That's right. And take out the great Satan, the U.S., as well as the little Satan, Israel. And as Michelle said, in 1979, when she said she was just a bride, this is when the Ayatollah Khomeini took over, and they wanted to export this revolution to inside Iran, to the region, and then the world. And as we have talked about before, their religious ideology is that they want to return, bring back the Mahdi, this 12th Imam, and bring back this golden age for Shiite Islam.
7: Yeah, this is all about, you know, the politicization of Islam,
15: mm-hmm,
7: conquering the world. And people could say, oh, no, it's not going to affect us, but it is. It is. It's already affecting them, and they just don't realize
15: it. Yeah. And right now we're seeing this delay. And Michelle was saying, you know, who's behind the delay? Who's probably in the president's ear, and why he is the master of the art of the deal, and yet it seems to be, could he be missing a historic opportunity?
7: Yeah, and that's definitely what people are thinking here. I think there's the element of like hoping, like maybe he really
15: Sure.
7: He's got something up his sleeve, but you know, if he doesn't follow through with what needs to be followed through with, I mean, it's not going to be good for Israel or the region or the Iranian people or the U.S.
15: And why so important, as Michelle said, to be praying right now?
7: Exactly.
2: Still ahead, believers from nearly 40 different nations praying for the peace of Jerusalem.
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7: Many believers around the world are praying for the situation with Iran and for peace in the Middle East.
15: And this week, Christian leaders from nearly 40 nations traveled to Jerusalem to take part in the 10th annual Jerusalem Prayer Breakfast. I was there for the very first gathering and have been following ever since. I caught up with the director and founder, Albert Wechsler, at the Israeli parliament, the Knesset. Take a look. I'm here at the Jerusalem Prayer Breakfast in the Knesset, and I'm with the director and founder, Albert Wechsler. Great to be with you, Albert. Tell us, this is 10 years since the beginning of the Jerusalem Prayer Breakfast. What has been happening in that 10 years?
23: Well, Chris, you've been following us, so you've seen quite a few miracles that we have had during these 10 years. Now, first of all, the first one was a miracle that it ever happened. Because it was a miracle that Reuven Rivlin loved the idea, the president endorsed it. But then this year, as we have come now to the 10th one, it was totally impossible even to plan anything. As we remember, President Trump just last Tuesday said he was 1 hour away from the launch.
15: Yeah.
23: So that it all happens is a fantastic miracle.
15: Yeah. So you have people from 39 countries all over the world.
23: Still coming.
15: Yeah, still coming. What are they? Why are they coming here?
23: Well, I think there is one very important moment in all of this. They love the Jewish people. They love God of Israel. They love Israel. And they realize that their love towards the God of Israel will also reflect in God's blessings coming over their nations. They absolutely feel it. You could see it in the Knesset. They were begging me to come and stand on the stage and say a prayer for their nation, because this is something that is so deep in the heart of our friends.
15: And you have members of the Knesset from the opposition and from the coalition together.
23: Well, that was quite something, wasn't it? That, you know, Jerusalem Breakfast is maybe the only place that brings them together, that they can pray and sing together, hug each other, and be friendly. I mean, you know how tense it can be here in Israeli politics. Yeah. But somehow you can see that these 10 years have done something miraculous within the walls of the Knesset as well.
15: Yeah. And what kind of answers to prayer have you seen in the last 10 years?
23: Oh, I mean, think of this now, that we prayed for this first, I mean, the 10th one to happen. President Trump held his horses. Why? Well, I didn't know that the Hajj was taking place at the very same time. I mean, I didn't do that. God orchestrated that the Gulf state heads begged President Trump not to attack.
15: Yeah.
23: Wasn't this a miracle? Well, then we can go, you know, for the Dutch government releasing the Holocaust reparation funds, tens of millions of euros, on the very same day that we are in the Ridderzaal in the Netherlands Parliament. Think of the Brazilian miracle that we went all the way to the, you know, president's home after we prayed here for the elections. Italian, what happened there? This is something that has been, we can see the pattern. Whenever a politician stands up and says, I want to recognize Jerusalem and move the embassy, God moves them up on the list.
15: Right. You know, since October 7th, there's been such a rise of anti-Semitism. Minister Amichai Chikli came here. He's the minister of combating anti-Semitism. Why is it so important right now for believers around the world to stand with Israel and pray for the peace of Jerusalem?
23: Chris, I believe it's time for the Christians to start thinking like Raoul Wallenberg, like Schindler, like Corrie ten Boom. I hate to say that, but I think there is something released all around the world that will result in Holocaust-like realities in the nations. The Jewish lives will be in danger, and our Christian friends need to organize and mobilize and think how they help them on their way back to Israel.
15: And you just said a few moments ago, this is networking to actually help save the Jewish people.
23: I really believe so, and I think that this is what, one of the reasons why God has gathered us and keeps bringing us together to create safe passages for the Jewish people back to Israel. I'm so sad to admit it, but these days that we said never again are back.
15: Yeah. We have about a minute left. Tell us how people can learn more about the Jerusalem Prayer Breakfast and be part of it.
23: Well, Jerusalem Prayer Breakfast comes to the city that invites us to come. The call goes out of the Israeli Knesset, the parliament, and it takes a politician to say, we want to pray for the peace of Jerusalem, and we will come. God will provide, I believe. We will be, our next one will be in Latvia, in Riga, where the member of parliament, Janis Grasbergs, has opened his heart and the doors of the parliament. And we will be there June 28, 29. Hawaii, what about that? Kauai Islands. You would go there, right? Kauai.
15: Yeah.
23: I mean, I'm sure many of our friends will join us there. And Italy in the fall.
15: Yeah. Albert, great job. And thanks so much.
23: Thank you for all you do, Chris.
15: Well, that's all for this edition of Jerusalem Dateline. Thanks for joining us.
7: Remember to follow us on social media, and please keep praying for wisdom for our leaders, President Trump and Prime Minister Netanyahu, and for the best possible outcome for all nations affected by the current conflicts in the Middle East.
15: Pray also for the protection of Israel and for the peace of Jerusalem. I'm Chris Mitchell, and for all of us here at the Jerusalem Bureau, we'll see you next Tuesday on Jerusalem Dateline.

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9: 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We have one single focus in today's show. Let's take a look now at the rundown.
10: We are faced with a succession of two aggressive storms.
11: Are you absolutely certain?
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11: One can only imagine what that was like, which is what we've done, is give the audience an imagining of what those conversations be, with the full knowledge of history as we have it.
12: General Dwight D. Eisenhower and Captain James Stagg face an impossible decision.
11: Thousands of lives hinge on this. I need a forecast.
12: This Studio 5 special takes you inside the making of Pressure with the cast and director.
13: The script was really, really beautifully written, and the fact that it was kind of witty.
9: And we begin our Pressure coverage with Brendan Fraser. He plays the role of Dwight D. Eisenhower as a general in the military before he became the 34th president of the United States.
14: Call General Eisenhower.
11: Soldiers, sailors, and airmen, you are about to embark upon the Great Crusade. The eyes of the world are upon you.
9: You play General Dwight D. Eisenhower
11: Yes.
9: in this film. What would you say was the greatest pressure of playing him?
11: Well, certainly the history of who he was.
9: Mm-hmm.
11: D-Day will be the largest seaborne invasion in history. Bringing that to the fore for one fateful weekend before the deployment of 300,000 troops in the face of inclement weather.
15: There are two major storms advancing towards the Normandy coast, even as we speak.
11: I think the pressure was that I needed to be like Ike. I had to listen and not just hear people and gain everyone's opinion and then take responsibility for the decisions to be made and stand by them. I grew to admire him as a historical figure. Tiger was a training op, dress rehearsal for D-Day. They walked right into it. One mistake. Just that one mistake.
9: How would you describe those 72 hours? I saw the quote where he said, we had better meteorologists, but how would you describe those final 72 hours?
11: They had to have been fraught with not just hand-wringing and chain cigarette smoking and coffee quaffing and sweating and raised voices and prayer and disillusionment and sleeplessness.
16: Fate of the war hinges on this. All the pieces of the jigsaw are in place.
11: One can only imagine what that was like, which is what we've done, is give the audience an imagining of what those conversations be, with the full knowledge of history as we have it. And to put the two together and tell a story that is in our cultural groundwater pretty well known, but for one small fact that we weren't aware that the attack was meant to be for a Monday and it needed to be delayed to the Tuesday because bad weather was rolling in. And up until then, meteorology was largely looking out the window. As a personal view, as a species, there's something to be said if we shake our fist at the sky and say, I don't like what you're doing right now.
15: We have a small window.
11: You want me to send my men into
16: the storm. And this is an example of that, and it changed the course of our history.
5: Absolutely.
16: By someone who had to make a decision about if or not to delay. And what was on his mind? I guess make a movie about it.
6: 50 days canceled, we will lose this war.
8: The final decision on the timing of D-Day will be mine, and mine alone.
17: One of the most beautiful scenes is the scene before the storm, if you will. They're in church and the voices of the men singing. How important and integral would you say faith was to this mission?
16: He was a man of faith, that's for sure. It wasn't just the ritual of going to church and prayer. It was knowing that he knew that we're fallible as humans. We are. We do shake our fist at the sky and wonder why. And he did know that we can only keep trying, and what we must do is believe in one another. The faith that he had in his beliefs was rivaled only by the faith he had in his troops.
8: We will accept nothing less than full victory.
9: Brendan is known for quite a few films in his movie career, including George of the Jungle. He delivers an unforgettable performance in Pressure. It's in theaters nationwide Friday. Our Studio 5 Pressure special continues with actor Andrew Scott, who will introduce us to a key figure in D-Day history you may not know about.
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20: The weather was, as he described, in 1904 and 1925, but he fails to mention 1916, June 5th, the battle for Mount Sorrel. Then, as now, there were areas of high pressure above the Azores, but the storms came anyway. Many people here will remember that battle. Chaos. Absolute chaos. Thousands of lives lost. Hell on earth. Torrential rain. He's selecting the data that suits him and ignoring the rest, and we must face the facts. The facts! However frightening they may be.
9: Welcome back to this Studio 5 Pressure special. Andrew Scott plays Captain James Stagg, a Scottish meteorologist attached to the Royal Air Force during the Second World War. Stagg and Eisenhower are faced with an impossible decision, and they don't always see eye to eye.
16: You're the best meteorologist in the country.
21: Get me the latest readings from every single base within 2,000 miles of Normandy. The invasion's confirmed for Monday.
9: You play James Stagg in this film. For many, this is going to be an introduction to this man. Who is he?
18: Well, Group Captain James Stagg was the chief meteorological officer, and he was asked to give advice on what way he felt the forecast was going to be before the D-Day landings, and he was pressurized to give a particular forecast, and he had a forecast, and that was the one that he believed, based on the data that he collected, was going to be the most accurate one, and he wasn't going to move away from that, even though they had a date in mind, and listening to his forecast would have meant changing that date, and he refused to renege on what he believed was the correct forecast.
16: If not Monday, when?
21: Not before June 18.
18: It's about the weather in some ways, but it's also about integrity and humility in some ways, because no matter how much power or control we believe we have, we are all at the mercy of nature and the weather.
20: If you invade tomorrow, they're going to be washed away.
0: 300,000 men with families that they may never see again.
9: Where do you think that integrity and fortitude for him came from in terms of your study about him? Where do you think that came from?
18: I think he was a really humble person. And I think he had great passion for his subject, you know. And so he didn't really need to be the big I am, you know. He didn't need to be. He had a great expertise and a great respect for all the work. He was pretty formidable as a person. And I think that's where it comes from. Just a real, real interest in. You know, it's amazing to me that people are born and they have a kind of fascination with a subject, and it becomes their life's work. And everybody has different passions, and that was his.
9: How would you describe those 72 hours leading up to D-Day, having now played this role?
18: Well, I wouldn't begin to understand what it was really like for the people and the enormous stakes. But what I think is so notable about all the characters, not just James Stagg, but all the people who were involved in making that decision, was just, was again, that word, the humility of it and the responsibility and the sense of duty.
8: The final decision on the timing of D-Day will be mine and mine alone.
9: How familiar were you with this story?
18: Not at all. Not at all. No, I didn't know the story. And it blows my mind a little bit, because of course it would be a huge consideration, you know, the weather. Mm-hmm. But it makes it a really interesting thing to talk about, because people are surprised, like, hey, this movie's about the weather, okay, right? But yeah, it's like the weather is, it's part of our everyday life for every person. So it's good. It connects people.
9: Is sure. there anything that sealed the deal that made you say, I want to do this?
18: The script was really, really beautifully written, and the fact that it was kind of witty in places as well. It's not just all very, very serious. Mm-hmm. The dialogue was kind of wonderful, and I loved Anthony's films before, and of course our incredible cast, Damian Lewis and Kerry Condon and Chris Messina, and of course Mr. Fraser. Yeah.
10: We are faced with a succession of two aggressive storms.
8: Are you absolutely certain?
20: D-Day will be calm and sunny.
10: I couldn't disagree with that more.
9: Andrew Scott has been acting since he was just 6 years old. He's worked in theater, portrayed various roles in film and television. That includes the British series Sherlock. Well, now it is time for your Studio 5 snapshot, and we're staying in theme with a look at some behind-the-scenes images from Pressure.
12: We share scenes from Pressure, the film, alongside scenes from what inspired the cinematic true story, Pressure, the acclaimed 2014 stage play, written by David Haig. While it's not a traditional beach-storming war story, it is a high-stakes drama set in a tense control room. Meteorologist Captain James Stagg makes possibly the most difficult forecast in history, and then must convince Eisenhower and Allied leadership to delay the invasion.
9: And that is this week's Studio 5 Snapshot. Still ahead, Kerry Condon introduces us to the woman who worked alongside Eisenhower until the end of World War II. Learn her name and her role when our Studio 5 special look at Pressure continues.
2: All the sacrifices and the lives that were made for us to be here now and have the privileges that we have now just was very moving, seeing the real footage. Those real soldiers that's in the movie.
22: Where do our laws come from?
23: Are they simply made up by people?
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1: I'm Mark David Hall.
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7: He gets like that sometimes. Just let it wash over you. He won't even remember what he said.
13: About how you deal with him?
7: He's nothing. I was an ambulance driver during the Blitz. There were so many dead bodies, we'd use a cinema as a morgue. 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
9: Welcome back to our Studio 5 special look at Pressure. Carrie Condon plays Kathleen Helen Summersby, known in history as Captain K. Summersby and a member of the British Mechanized Transport Corps during World War II. She worked alongside General Dwight D. Eisenhower.
13: From ambulance driver to aide to the Supreme Commander.
7: Mm-hmm. Driver, secretary, aide, nurse, everything.
9: For many, this is going to be an introduction. Who is she?
7: She's Lieutenant Kay Summersby.
9: Okay.
7: She's the Lieutenant Kay Summersby. And she was, when the movie starts, she's been Eisenhower's driver for like 3 years and has sort of progressed to be his executive aide. So basically she's like his secretary, his right-hand woman. She kind of does everything. And also like his confidant.
16: Does Monday sound like long term to you, Lieutenant Summersby?
7: No, it certainly does not, sir.
25: Well, this is Northern Europe, sir.
9: How would you describe the relationship between her and Eisenhower?
7: Well, I think like as a worker, she was very diligent and she was very good at her job. So she was sort of respected by all the other generals and everyone else there. And then I think they also respected her because they knew that Eisenhower needed her. Like she was there for him when he was struggling with this decision and struggling with this war and this guilt over what had happened prior with Operation Tiger and how badly it had went. So I think that, and then behind closed doors, he also was very honest with her and very vulnerable. Yeah.
16: Was that one mistake?
7: Ike, you have to stop doing this to yourself.
9: What was the pressure for you being almost the only female voice in this film, if you will?
7: I don't think I felt pressure because Kay sort of knew her place and I knew my place within the story. But she did kind of know her place, and it was to do her job properly and to not, you know, show any signs of stress and remain calm and help these people make the right decisions. So, yeah, I tried to stay like Kay, just calm.
9: A strong woman, though, reading just the things that she endured and saw.
7: Yes.
9: Even leading up to.
7: Yeah, before she worked for Eisenhower, she was like an ambulance driver during the Blitz, which was fascinating to me also, because that's a level of skill, you know, to be that an ambulance driver. Even to this day, it still is quite a skill. So yeah, she was sort of ahead of her time, so married to her job, and that she had such an influence over such a powerful person.
9: Mm. What attracted you to this story? I think it's a story many people are going to watch and be surprised. Like, I had no clue that this is what happened 72 hours before.
7: Everything could have been different in our lives had this not worked out. And just, it also made me think about, like, you know, that we talk about stress in our own lives, driving, like, driving home and traffic. And you're like, can you imagine the stress of thousands of people dying and it could be your fault because you did your job wrong. It really made me think about that, and also the just D-Day itself, you know, just like standing up for what you believe is right, even if you're like intimidated or outnumbered or, you know, feel inferior, just how important it is to be courageous when you believe something is correct.
1: Monday.
5: Oh, they won't like this.
9: Carrie Condon is perhaps best known for her role in the HBO series Rome. She's also appeared in the Walking Dead series. Well, we've talked to the actors in the film. Now we're sitting down with the director, Anthony Maras.
6: This film's many things. It's a meditation on leadership. It's about how you bring your best self to the table when all the chips are down. But more than anything, what intrigued me about it, why I wanted to do the film, was it's this story about one big decision that has to be made.
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9: Hey there, welcome back to our Studio 5 Pressure Special. There were many moving parts to put together in this film, and the man in the director's chair, Anthony Maras.
7: Call General Eisenhower.
16: Tiger was a training op, dress rehearsal for D-Day. They walked right into it.
31: As the director of Pressure, what was the greatest pressure of bringing this film to the screen?
6: There were many and varied. Without wanting to sound cliche, the weather itself was a big factor for us. We shot the film in England in fall, going into winter, and the film rests on most of the film having sunny weather. And if you've ever been to England, you can't even bet on it, you know, in the middle of summer, let alone when we shot it. I'll never forget in the week leading up to D-Day, where we're going to shoot our big battle scenes, a lot of our production resources were tied up in that. We got a series of weather reports on the Wednesday before the Monday that we were meant to shoot, that it was going to be a washout. There were going to be 50-knot waves, and there was going to be, 50-knot winds and 6-foot waves and all this sort of stuff. On the Monday, it was a washout. We delayed by a day. And then on the Tuesday, the break came, the good weather came in, and we filmed the next 4 days. And it was literally art imitating life, imitating art. It was incredible.
31: How would you describe this story? It's going to be so new to so many people.
6: This film's many things. It's a meditation on leadership. It's about how you bring your best self to the table when all the chips are down. But more than anything, what intrigued me about it, why I wanted to do the film, was it's this story about one big decision that has to be made. And the people that are tasked with making this decision are some of the era's most formidable generals and soldiers and scientists. They've all got very different ideas as to when and whether they should send off the largest army in history across an ocean to go and invade another country. And watching these people slowly go crazy over 3 days, not knowing which way to turn, there's some inherent drama in that that I was very interested in exploring. And so, you know, it's a film about leadership, it's a film about war, it's a film about science, but more than anything, you know, I think it's a film about, you know, when we've got really tough decisions that we've got to make, how do we bring ourselves to the table to make them?
31: What are your thoughts on casting? It seemed perfect in every role. Describe that process for me. And
6: look, it was different with every actor. With Andrew Scott, you know, we were just blessed with an actor who can do very little or seemingly be doing very little on screen, and you can't look away. There's so much going on under the surface, and for a character who a lot of his conflict is internal, he wants to say this stuff. He wants to warn people of what's going to happen, but he knows they don't want to hear it.
13: Anything over 24 hours is considered long-term, meteorologically speaking.
6: It's something where there's layers of humanity buried beneath this gruff exterior. His character isn't necessarily likable to begin with, but you get a sense that this guy's a rock and nothing is going to faze him. Eisenhower is a very different depiction as to how we generally commonly know Eisenhower the president. This is Eisenhower the general.
16: There's only one imponderable that remains. I need a forecast.
6: We wanted to show the man behind the myth. We wanted to show behind the closed doors, what were his fears? What were his vulnerabilities? What's it like to have the lives of hundreds of thousands or even millions of men on your shoulders? And the decision that you make will determine their fate. We needed an actor in Brendan, we found that.
31: This film is released as America celebrates a major anniversary. How special and significant is that for you?
6: Look, it's hugely significant because this film is, you know, enmeshed in the cultural memory of our country. And we're also incorporating real-life archival footage into the material. And so audiences will kind of get a front-row seat of not just what we recreated, but what we enmeshed with real-life images of thousands of soldiers, you know, storming the beaches of D-Day and the lead-up to it. And so, yeah, I was proud of how all that worked out, to be honest.
9: Pressure hits theaters May 29th. Right now, we've got time for just one more thing. Let's give the final word to Brendan Fraser, who plays General Dwight D. Eisenhower.
31: What was your first connection to this story? Do you remember when you first read, first saw? What was your first connection?
16: I was unaware that there was a delay from Monday to Tuesday, for reasons being that the weather was off, and I was not appreciative of what that meant. You can't just turn around 300,000 men. You can't just delay for 2 weeks and wait for the tide to change to the way that you like it to be without indicating to the enemy that you've just shown your cards. I knew none of this. Of course, they came with research and with reading the script and doing my job, which I was happy to, and I did grow to admire him. He was a product of his time, but I did grow to admire that he was an individual who listened to everyone, didn't just hear them. And he took responsibility. He was the supreme commander of the Allied forces. And that was fraught in its own way, considering that, yes, there were opposing forces from within the same house who wanted to be in charge. And who was the one to take responsibility for what was absolutely part of the equation. But in the end, I think it was down to perseverance and faith. And honestly, this film exists as a testament now to remind us not only what was at stake at that time, but remind us what leadership looked like then and the reason why we went to war at all in the first place.
9: That is a great final word for this edition of Studio 5, the Pressure Edition. Until next time, make time to uplift someone around you, and then please come on back and see where Studio 5 takes you next week. Thank you so much for watching. Bye-bye, everybody.
0: The beginning of the gospel of Jesus Christ, the Son of God, as it is written in the prophets.
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17: 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He's here to talk all about his new book and his

0: Well, I'll say obviously before that, I remember leaving my body, and it's a pretty crazy feeling to look at what was yourself, yet you're not there. And as I actually saw my friend John Michael after my skull was cracked in half, I had lost life. I saw him holding my rigid body, and any medical industry expert knows this, but when a body dies, it goes completely posture. It goes completely stiff and blue and just completely flat lines. And so my body was just, and I saw this from the third person, like I saw this from above. And it's pretty wild because I look at my body and I'm like, wow, that was me, but like that isn't me. Like who I truly am now is fully alive. Like my body was dead, but I was alive. It was such a ironic thing because I didn't experience any grief at all. I didn't experience any pain, even no trauma. I was fully alive. And I saw him praying over my body, and I knew everything was going to be okay. And I even had this, I just knew, I was like, I'll be back sometime soon. And I was there was this light that just
1: Like, wait,
0: suctioned.
1: back on Earth, like back, you would come back to your, you felt like you would come back to your body at some
0: Yeah.
1: point.
0: And even like there was just this, it was just this feeling that everything was going to be okay. Like it was literally all fine. Like there was no, yes, it was obviously an intense situation on the earth, but as soon as I left my body, I didn't experience any grief. So again, like people need to understand, we are a spirit, and our body is literally just a vehicle that God has given us for this earth. It's a agency that God has given us to have authority on the earth. But our body is literally just a glove. It just as a hand, it's a sweatshirt you're wearing. It's the Billy, it's the shirt you're wearing right now. You know, when you get home, you just take off the shirt, and that isn't you. It was just something you used for the day. That's how it felt.
2: Wow.
1: What are some of the things specifically that you're starting to see? Like, describe some of the first things you saw and how you processed them as you were sort of realizing what had happened and like where you were heading.
0: So, what was so fascinating was I didn't only have senses anymore that were just like smell, sight, hearing, but my senses came alive, like a caterpillar transforms into a butterfly. Like it metamorphoses into, and it just like unlocks, it unfolds. That's how I truly felt. Like I was just so aware of not only the physical, but the second heaven immediately. So there's, I always talk about the three heavens. I mean, there's even more heavens, but I'll talk about the three for now. There's the first heaven, the blue sky, the things we see, but then the second heaven is the spiritual warfare. I call it the civil war area. And so I actually immediately was seeing the second heaven as this light from the third heaven was suctioning me higher. And so as I'm being suctioned, it's like a magnet. It's like, and it's pretty fast. It's like, I was just pulled. I was like almost yanked. And so, but as I'm being yanked, I witnessed the second heaven, and it's civil war. Again, it's so hard to put into English, but this light I knew wasn't a thing, and it wasn't just a visible light. This light was the very life. This light was a person. It was like, wow, this is happening. This is real. And people say, how real was it? 1,000 times more genuine than anything I've ever experienced on the earth.
2: Okay, so you encounter light, which is a lot of people who have had NDEs describe the Lord as like this absolute brightest light in the whole wide world that you can look at somehow and it doesn't burn your eyes, but it's brighter than like 1,000 times or more brighter than the sun. Makes the sun look like a yellow Crayola crayon, is what I've heard. And he's like emanating love. That was your experience?
0: Yeah, you could definitely say that. Heaven is I describe it as left, right, up, down, as I'm being brought to the center of this city. Every inch of this place dripped in liquid love. Every inch dripped of his fingerprint. Every inch dripped of his presence. There was no escape. I was a soldier free falling with no parachute into an ocean that had no floor. There was no hiding. There was no running. It was me and him. And of course, everyone always asks me about the details, the mansions and the flowers and the trees and the mountains and the rivers and the monuments and the libraries. And I'm telling, I mean, I answer the details, but like they have to understand

0: Tim.
1: Yeah.
0: He is the very song. He's the very vibrancy. There's a hymn. There's a hymn to the city. There's a hymn to the flowers. There's a hymn. The mountains will release a note and they'll say, "Worthy is the Lamb."
1: Yeah.
0: And the river will receive it back. The oceans will receive it back. The sand will sing it back. The waves will crash. The waves will crash back and forth, and they'll say, "Worthy is the Lamb." The flowers will you'll look at them, and not only are they singing, "Worthy is the Lamb," but they smell like "Worthy is the Lamb." They feel like "Worthy is the Lamb." Everything there just points to him.
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6: I just started this job 10 months ago. Now you want me to plan an entire war in 2 days?
7: Yes?
8: People were very motivated. But to say that there was no fear is telling a lie.
9: You're scared until the first shot. The minute the first shot is being fired, you're bent on completing your mission.
10: If we break through those walls now, the whole world will stand on his head.
11: To be right here, Mota, and not to go in,
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13: Are you going crazy? You'll set the whole Middle East on fire.
14: I wanted to be a boy 1 week, I wanted to be a girl next week. It was constantly like that, confusion always in my mind. I always felt like I was more in tune to femininity.
15: At 16, Tommy decided it was time to give in to those desires. Now addicted to meth, he dropped out of school and began frequenting gay chat rooms and nightclubs.
14: I had an internal knowing that it was just wrong.
15: Despite his doubts, Tommy started taking female hormones and making plans to have a sex change operation. Tommy was doing drugs with his brother and sister when he felt an oppressive, paralyzing fear.
16: Terrified, Tommy left the house and went to his mom, who had recently committed her life to Christ.
14: I had to cry out to God because I just knew in that moment that he was the only one that was able to help me. So I remember just telling him, I'm sorry of the lifestyle that I was living. I just went into this deep place of repenting and asking for forgiveness. If Jesus did it for me, he could do it for you. We all need a savior. We all come from a place of brokenness.
2: Welcome back to Newsmakers. Next up, actor Neil McDonough stars in the upcoming Jimmy film. He joins us to talk all about his powerful views on faith, Hollywood, and so much more. Let's welcome Neil to Newsmakers to break it all down. Well, Neil, we are here to talk about yet another film, an incredible film. It's called Jimmy, and it's a biopic about revered actor Jimmy Stewart. What was it about this project that made you want to take on the role? You play his father, Alexander.
17: Yeah, I mean, Jimmy Stewart was one of the reasons I probably became an actor, rather even really thinking about it. It was It's a Wonderful Life. I'll watch that movie in July. You know, I watched that movie. If I ever need a pick-me-up or an acting lesson or a directing lesson, looking at great filmmaking, what Capra did in It's a Wonderful Life was truly remarkable, especially at the time. You know, people didn't really delve into darkness that much, you know, at that time. It was post-war. Jimmy had just come back from World War II. He had already won an Oscar for Mr. Smith. So he didn't need to go down a darker road for a film, but he did. He chose to really delve into what it's like to be a man who has these massive problems on his plate. And how do you deal with it? How do you get through it? And it's generally through faith. And that's what I believe in life. I've gone through some hard things in my life, as everyone has. And the way I get through them a lot easier is when I lean on faith and talk to God, listen to God. And that's exactly what the film was about. So when they said, you know, would you like to play Jimmy's dad and help produce, you know, Reveille and I executive produce the film, helping with other casting and such, said absolutely. And then when I found out it was being filmed in Ireland, of my, you know, both my parents are from Ireland, and, you know, being an Irish guy myself, an Irish citizen, it's it was kind of a no-brainer, and we had a wonderful time. Wonderful, wonderful time.
2: You know, okay, so playing Alexander, this is an interesting role because Alexander was a Christian. He was a man of faith, and you know, he actually gave Jimmy, it was Psalm 91, this prayer of protection before he went to war. And you think about this famous actor leaving it behind to go to war, his father giving him, you know, Psalm 91 to have on him. When you were going through the process of, you know, portraying this character, you know, what were some of the things about that Psalm 91 and that part of the story that maybe stuck out to you?
17: One of my favorite scenes, which we get to at the end of the film, was awesome because the buildup to it, the buildup was, Jimmy, you're just not cut out to be a soldier. Jimmy, you're an actor. Stick with the acting. Stick with that stuff. You're never going to be that guy. You're not going to be like me, a World War I hero. You're not going to be like your grandfather, another hero in the war. That's just not who you are. So come to grips with that and you'll be fine and go back to Hollywood and make those little films that you make. That was difficult for Jimmy Stewart to hear those words from his dad, especially after, you know, that's a driving force. And you talk about a guy who is driven to succeed and driven to surpass what his father, his expectations were of him. The guy went off to become, you know, one of the most decorated war heroes in World War II. How many missions he fought, you know, as a pilot is just incredible. And to come back to the United States broken, really broken. And now I'll get to the scene at the end of the film. There's a scene where Jimmy's there and emaciated. And I'm going to get into the greatness of KJ Apa in just a moment. But there's a scene where Jimmy's talking to this one guy, one soldier in a wheelchair. And you see Jimmy is just distraught. And I'm up there talking to everyone because everyone knows me as the most famous guy in town, as a World War I hero and this and that. And I see my son, a shell of the man that he was, emaciated, hurt, crushed, empty. And he goes up on stage and starts to answer a question and he can't get the words out. It's just too emotional and raw at this point for him. So instead I take the microphone and I, for the first time in the film, tell everyone what an amazing human being my son is. And I wish I were half the man that he is. And it was this great tear jerking scene. The best part about it was Reveille was there on set that day, my wife, and the camera is about 50 feet back and Reveille was right next to the camera. And it was, I felt like I was just having a scene with, there was 150 extras. It was just me playing to Reveille in the audience. And it was one of my favorite days ever. But to work with KJ, I can't tell you how hard he worked on the cadence of Jimmy, the spirit of Jimmy. He immersed himself like a great actor does with that, all the method in him, to be Jimmy Stewart 24/7 and just give literally a performance of a lifetime. And I think everyone's going to notice the greatness of KJ Apa when they see this film, because he's exactly that. He's an artist. He's a guy who plays music, sings songs, says all kinds of crazy fun things. But when it comes to being an actor, he is so serious about his craft, just like I am. And the two of us just got along so well because of the respect for each other. And I think that permeates all the way through into the film. And when you see the film and when you see that scene, there will not be a dry eye in the room. Not a chance.
2: I love that. Final question for you. You know, when you think about legacy and what you want people to remember about your career, now that you're in this portion of it where I feel like you have more control over it and more creative control than you ever have, what do you want that legacy to be?
17: I don't know. It's what it, I'm not sure legacy means really that much to me. It's, did I do the work for him? Was I a good brother and sister, you know, to my brother and sisters? Was I a good dad? Was I a good husband? Was I good? All those things. Yeah. Those are things you want. Is Hollywood my legacy? I guess to an extent it is. I don't know that he did. He tried hard to always do the right thing. And sometimes I fell flat on my face, and I'm sure I'll fall flat on my face again, but I'm trying to push that rock up the hill for him. And I think that's, if we all did that, if we all decided that, you know, there are different religions on this planet. You know, some people have never heard of Christ. Some people have never heard of Muhammad. Some people have never heard of Moses. Some people have never heard of Buddha. And they all have, if you break down all the religions, they're all kind of the same thing. Honor God and love your neighbors. That's kind of the impetus to all of these religions. And man is the one who kind of messes things up with greed and power and all these other things. So, you know, it's up to all of us in everything that we do, in every aspect of our lives, to figure out a way to give glory to him, because look at all the gifts that he gave us. And all we want is more stuff, when all this stuff is right in front of your face. Love, friendship, you know, all those things which seem kind of corny to talk about are the most important things in life. And if we strive to be the best version of ourselves for him and the pursuit of greatness that way, I'm not sure legacy is even something that comes into your brain. It's what do I do today to make the world a better place?
2: I love that. Well, the film is Jimmy. It comes out in November. You can watch the trailer that is out this week. Appreciate your time as always today.
17: Thank you very much, Billy. God bless you.
2: Neil certainly left us with a lot of powerful lessons to think about. Now, the Jimmy film, it hits theaters November 6, 2026 nationwide. We'll be right back in just a moment with more Newsmakers.
1: Blessed are you, Lord, our God, King of the universe, who has chosen us from all of the nations and given us his Torah.
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23: Captivating. Excitement.
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0: 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For our final segment, pastor and author Vladimir Savchuk joins us to discuss deliverance, evil, and so much more. He gets really into what the Bible says about this issue of evil. Let's welcome him here to the show. Well, I appreciate you taking the time to chat with me today. You know, you have been on the front lines of really this spiritual battle that we are in as human beings, and you've dealt with deliverance, the spiritual realm. What was the first encounter that you had, not just in ministry, but as a human being, that convinced you that Ephesians 6 is real, that this battle is truly happening around us?
1: I think it was when my uncle took me to a deliverance seminar conducted by a deliverance minister, and I was only about 14 years of age, and I saw demons coming out of people. It was very, manifestations were very visible. So, of course, my first reaction was, you know, this is fake, and, you know, people are paid to do that. But then I had a chance actually to talk to those people as a teenager after the service, and I found out they were normal people who had abnormal problems, spiritual problems, and that they were seeking solutions, and they found solutions when they pressed in to seek God for their deliverance. And then later on, I was already a youth pastor at the age of about 17. I was a very young youth pastor. I had my first deliverance with a person who got just saved that night from a youth group who was involved in a satanic vows and satanic covenants. Never heard anybody. I mean, good-looking young guy just got saved, and he had this experience before he got saved, and I led him through prayers of renouncing, and boom, right in front of my eyes, I saw the kingdom of darkness and the kingdom of light, you know, going for a battle, and he was delivered.
0: Yeah, I mean, there are a lot of people who will say, well, this is no longer happening, or that was only during the time of Scripture, or, you know, there are others who are skeptics who would say, well, they were dealing with mental illness, they weren't dealing with the spiritual. But you have seen over the last couple of decades many people who have been afflicted. You've obviously written on this, your book, Make the Devil Homeless, A Biblical Guide to Deliverance from Demons. I mean, this is something that you see day in and day out. When you look at the culture, because we're talking about individuals who are healed, the culture itself, what signs of demonic influence do you believe are most common in today's culture?
1: As traditional Christianity begins to decline, people are still feeling spiritual hunger. So instead of turning to Jesus, they turn to New Age practices, witchcraft, crystals, manifestation, astrology, spirit guides. And what begins to happen is this customizable, non-religious spirituality is actually a Trojan horse. It looks like healing, good vibes, but behind it is really a kingdom of the enemy. Occult and witchcraft is everywhere. I mean, you look at Disney shows, music videos, TikTok trends like witch talk, movies that would glamorize spells and demons are now the most viewed Netflix series is The Stranger Things. It's just a straight up witchcraft. It's a straight up of bringing witchcraft and normalizing it. And so we're seeing this in our culture. What used to be a taboo is actually now very trendy, and it's presented as harmless. And so this poison is still a poison, even if the label is pretty. And so at the same time, you know, we watch stadiums being filled of people hungry for deliverance. Tents are overflowing. Even movie theaters where popcorn buckets turn into vomit buckets as demons come out of people. So there's a flood of demonic activity. There's also a rising army of believers that are stepping into deliverance to push back against this darkness.
0: Yeah, I mean, you're seeing sort of quote unquote revival, and not everybody loves that term, but you're seeing, you know, you're seeing spiritual hunger at the same time that you're seeing what feels like increased activity on the side of evil at the same time, which really does feel like Ephesians 6, you know, really before us, maybe more in front of our eyes, more than we've seen in our lifetime. You know, you've often talked about prayer and fasting, and this is interesting because I think prayer is often treated like we've checked a box off, right? But how important are fasting and prayer, and also forgiveness, I'll throw another one in there, for people who are trying to get victory over oppression or possession, let's say?
1: Mm-hmm. So I do believe that Jesus says this kind doesn't come by prayer and fasting. That does not necessarily deal with a demon, because in the biblical sense, deliverance from demons come out by the authority of the name of Jesus in the power of the Holy Spirit. The minister ministering needs to walk in the life of prayer and fasting. And it's interesting how prayer and fasting is connected, because prayer connects you, fasting disconnects you. Fasting disconnects you from the natural. prayer connects you to the spiritual. And so what happens when the person lacks the confidence in their authority, a lot of times what happens is they're deeply connected to the flesh and loosely connected to the spirit realm. So Jesus says, if you really want to walk in this authority, you do have to have a strong connection with heaven and a loose connection with the world, which is where prayer and fasting comes into play. When it comes to the person seeking deliverance, now, if it's an issue of the flesh, Billy, then of course, prayer and fasting is the key that crucifies the flesh. If the issue is with the demonic spirit, the person needs the remedy for a demon is deliverance. It's not prayer and fasting, but prayer and fasting prepares you for that, and it weakens the stronghold of that unclean spirit, getting you ready into the walking of deliverance. Forgiveness, though, forgiveness is the key to the deliverance. Without forgiveness, if a person's been abused, hurt, or holding on to bitterness and offense, they can pray and fast until they turn blue. Deliverance won't happen. It could happen. The demons will come right back in seven times more if the person does not choose to forgive. Forgiveness is the foundation to walking in deliverance and walking in freedom.
0: Well, I so appreciate you taking the time. Would love to have you back very soon.
1: Thank you.
0: Evil is real, and we appreciate Vlad coming on to share his perspective. We'll be right back in just a moment with more Newsmakers.
2: I got out of my patrol car and I slipped.
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0: Are miracles real? Do they happen today? Let's investigate.
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0: That's all for Newsmakers. Thank you for watching. 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
26: 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The ladies of TPI tackling issues that affect women and the men in their lives. So sit back, relax, and enjoy the debut episode of TPI Everyday Woman.

0: Hello and welcome to TPI. My name is Simisela Okai, and we are excited to begin the first episode of our special talk series called Everyday Woman. Now, this is a space where regular women like you and I can talk freely about some of the everyday issues we face. And as women, we know we've got stuff. So our goal is to bring everyday wisdom, hope, and a godly perspective into some of the issues you're facing by simply talking about it. And we hope that by tuning in, perhaps you can feel a little less alone. Our target is to uplift ladies, but men, feel free to tune in too, and perhaps you can learn something too. Today's episode is all about brown skin, beautiful women, and some of the challenges we are facing, specifically as it pertains to our reproductive health. So I want to introduce our amazing panel. We have our beloved Kathy Edwards. She was former host of TPI, formerly known as Turning Point International.
1: That's right.
0: Our amazing senior producer, Erica Linney. And we have our expert on the panel, Dr. Olubunmi Akintola. Look at me. I'm Nigerian.
1: It's okay. You got it.
0: Dr. Olubunmi Akintola, she is a board-certified physician, and she specializes in women's health. So we're excited to talk, ladies, right?
2: Yes.
1: Well, thanks, Simi. I'm going to kick off our first panel discussion, and I am so excited. Now, this panel topic is near and dear to my heart. When I heard the words, you have stage 2 ovarian cancer, I was in a state of shock. But unfortunately, far too many women, especially black women, will also be diagnosed with some form of reproductive cancer. And even more alarming are the statistics showing the high number of black women who are likely to die from cancers like breast, cervical, ovarian, and endometrial cancer. Now, I have a question for our doctor here. Yes, ma'am. What is it about black women that there just seems to be something with cancer? Why is it that we are suffering so much with this disease, and what can we do to help ourselves?
2: Okay. Well, first of all, I want to thank you all for having me. This is a very important and necessary conversation, and I'm just really glad to be a part of it. When we look at the overall cancer incidence, black women actually have a lower incidence of cancer compared to their white counterparts. Where it gets alarming is when we start to look at the mortality or the death rates, right? We see this increase, especially even in our young black women. They're being diagnosed more frequently than their white counterparts, for example. You know, uterine cancer is a cancer that has a similar incidence in the black population and the white population, right? But black women are twice as likely to die from uterine cancer. When we look at breast cancer, black women have a lower incidence rate of diagnosis of breast cancer compared to their white counterparts, but yet black women still have 41% more chance of dying from breast cancer, right? These numbers are alarming and they are concerning. The American Cancer Society, so I'm going to talk about a few things. American Cancer Society has put out some information that is very important and useful for the black population. They are specifically more likely to be diagnosed at a later stage. They are more likely to experience delays in their treatment. And they are less likely to receive the recommended treatment.
1: Now, why is that? That's the question.
2: So I think when it comes down to, okay, so why are they less likely to receive the recommended treatment?
1: Or even be diagnosed at a later stage?
0: Is it because they're not going?
2: Well, it comes down to access to care. Right? We have a problem with access to care in the United States, right, that many different organizations are trying to address.
0: So what can women do? You know, they're watching this like, okay, yes, here's what the data is saying.
2: Yes.
0: What can I do?
2: So a couple of things. So one, we need to prioritize going to see our physicians, and not going to see our physicians when, you know,
0: something's wrong.
1: Yeah. But go when,
2: right?
1: It's, yeah, when there's nothing wrong.
2: You need to, yeah, find a provider that you trust, right, that you know is going to listen to you. Mm-hmm. And if you do that in a period in your life where things are not on fire, then when you have a concern or you get a diagnosis, then you have somebody that you can go to rather than trying to now find somebody in those seasons.
3: Mm-hmm. I'd like to ask,
2: Millie.
3: Doctor,
2: yes, ma'am.
3: Do you think women have that mindset of we take care of everybody else
4: but ourselves? And if what can we do as women to overcome that?
2: Well, I think, first of all, we have to recognize that in order to take care of everybody else, you have to take care of yourself, right? If you are feeling like, if you're not there, things are going to fall apart, right? And for your kids, for your husband, the people that you care about, then it makes sense to actually prioritize your health, right? So that you can be present, you can take good care of yourself, and then you can be present to help in every other like responsibility that you have.
5: That's good. You know, yeah. I know the Nigerian community, but also internationally, we kind of feel like, oh, I'm just going to pray it away. Like, I don't want to address it. I don't want to go to the doctor. Mm. I'm too scared. God will take care of it. So what would you say?
2: So I'm a Christian, right? I'm a physician. I've had to give out diagnosis that this is a biopsy we've done and this is the result, right? That's not a favorable result, just looking at the biopsy. But I think that as Christians, we have to understand that there's fact and there's truth, right? Fact is when you go to see your doctor and they say, this is what we found. That's a fact, right? Truth, as we believe it, is what the Word of God says, right? And if anything, you can take the fact and you can use that as your praying points, right? Like, you know, yeah. Specifically what you need to pray about, right?
5: Yeah. Mm-hmm. Well, if you or someone close to you is fighting cancer, we're going to have a time of prayer for you towards the end of the show. Stay with us because after the break, we will be talking about pregnancy and all of the devastating ways it affects Black women. Don't go away.
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0: Welcome back to TPI's Everyday Woman. Our next topic is about a statistic that frankly scared me when I read it. Black women in the U.S. are 3 times more likely to die from childbirth than Caucasian women. As a 3-time survivor of preeclampsia, a life-threatening pregnancy condition, this hits very close to home. Our panelist, Dr. Akintola, was one of the physicians who actually helped me deliver. In fact, she performed the incision on my C-section, and I'm so grateful for her. I really am. And all the knowledge and wealth that you have available for pregnant women. So I want to ask this question. Based on this alarming statistic on the mortality rate of black women, how can patients advocate for themselves? Like, how can they fight for themselves?
1: Yeah, so I'm really glad that we're talking about it, right? In the United States, black mothers experience the highest rate of complications in pregnancy and maternal deaths. When we look at factors such as black women who are high income, black women who have high levels of education and good access to care, the numbers don't get any better. Mm-hmm. Right? The American College of Obstetrics and Gynecology, which is our governing body for women's health in the United States, has acknowledged that there are implicit biases in the healthcare system and racism that affect the way that women are cared for. And they have made a commitment to begin to address these issues and really change the way that the culture of delivering care to women. In the meantime, what can we do? One, right, we need to make sure that we are seeking early prenatal care. That is very important. We need to make sure if we have pre-existing complications, so you are a patient who has a history of hypertension, diabetes, anything that is complicated, you need to be seeking preconception care.
0: Oh.
1: Before you get pregnant, right, go to your doctor, because sometimes it may require a tweak in medication. You essentially want to get to the healthiest version of yourself before you get pregnant. So in that high-risk population, that is the recommendation. And then the other thing is we need to be able to identify physicians who are culturally competent. Right. So cultural competence does not necessarily mean that your physician looks like me or you, but it does mean that regardless of their background or the patient's background, they're able to deliver good quality care and communicate very clearly and effectively with the patient.
2: You said something really interesting about preconception care.
1: Yes.
2: That is, I was like, is that really a thing?
1: It is.
2: I mean,
1: right.
0: Yeah, that's why I was like, oh.
2: How do we communicate that?
1: Yes.
2: Because that's not really something that's widespread.
1: It is, yeah. You call up your doctor and you say, I need preconception counseling. It's an appointment, mm-hmm. right? And your physician, the physician that you see should go through your history, right? Identify the things that would make this pregnancy high risk, and then begin to implement changes to improve your health, or may need to send you to a specialist to do that prior to getting pregnant.
0: That's good. I know, you know, for me, our viewers may not know, like, I endured blindness. I had a severe case of preeclampsia, HELLP syndrome.
1: Yes.
0: Brain was swollen. I was looking at my report and talking to you about it the other day, and I was just like, okay, it got bad for me. But for women watching, what are some of the warning signs that they can, like, know before it gets that critical?
1: So hypertensive disease in pregnancy is a very serious condition. And under that umbrella of hypertensive disease in pregnancy, you'll hear terms like gestational hypertension or preeclampsia, eclampsia, HELLP syndrome. Essentially, everything in the pregnancy is fine, and then all of a sudden, your blood pressures start to be elevated. And then in addition to that, you can have, like, specific symptoms. You get a headache that doesn't go away, mm-hmm. vision changes, difficulty breathing, or pain by your liver. Anytime you develop these symptoms, first of all, anytime you develop a symptom that is persistent or recurring, it needs to be evaluated, right? So call your physician or just go into the hospital, right? If you're having trouble, go into the hospital. There's always a physician that is there that will evaluate you. But those symptoms are, you know, definitely something that I want your viewers to be aware of. If you're having just a headache, I'm just not feeling well, it's okay to go in. I'd rather you, we would rather you come in and assess you and tell you everything is fine than you not come in and have a negative outcome.
3: Mm. Are there specific questions you should ask a physician? How do you gauge if that physician is for you or not?
1: It's my opinion that, you know, a good way to do it, right, is if you are having a conversation with a physician and they're explaining to you, this is, you know, the things that I, these are the things I think could be going on. These are the, this is the evaluation, what the workup will look like, and then potential treatment options. At the end of that conversation, if the physician asks you kind of to explain your understanding of what they have said, then they are invested in making sure that you have understood what the potential diagnosis is and what the treatment plan could look like. I think that's a really good way to gauge it. And then anybody who lets you speak, you know, comfortably,
4: that doesn't like run you out.
1: Yeah.
4: Like, okay, well, next patient.
1: Yes, yes. Yeah. But you know, even having said that, I think that this also goes back to the point, not just, you know, in pregnancy, but just in general. When you go see your physician, you can, you know, say, I'm specifically here to discuss this. And it's okay to make multiple appointments, mm-hmm. right? Because if you want, we can sit here and talk about preeclampsia for 2 hours. Right. Mm-hmm. So if you have multiple different issues, it's perfectly fine to go in for specific visits to talk about specific issues.
4: Wow. I learned something. You can talk. Just talk.
5: Just say what you want.
3: Well, thank you so much, doctor. After the break, we will be discussing all things menopause, and we will have a special time of ministry. Now, husbands, don't go anywhere because we're going to help you out as well. Stay with us.

0: Welcome back to TPI's Everyday Woman. Ladies, if you are not going through it now, you will at some point in your life. And for any men watching, you're going to feel the brunt of it too, way more than you want to. I'm talking about menopause. It's that season of life that marks the end of a woman's reproductive cycle. Now, the good news is that you no longer have a monthly cycle. The bad news is that you now have hot flashes, mood swings, and trouble sleeping. And I've experienced them all. And I'm here to let you know that there is hope. Now, we're going to have some words of encouragement for you in just a minute, but I want to get the doctor in here and talk about the symptoms of menopause. Hold on, doctor. I need a fan. Some of the other symptoms of menopause, and are there symptoms that affect women of color more?
1: Okay, so like you said, menopause is that premenopause, really, is that transition where we start to have a decrease in estrogen levels, and as a result of that, you can develop these symptoms that can really affect your quality of life. Mm-hmm. The average age of menopause happens at around 52, but 4 to 5 years prior to that, hot flashes, night sweats, sleep disturbances, all of that, right? Symptoms can be categorized into mild symptoms and moderate to severe. So if it is affecting your quality of life, that's how you stratify whether a patient is mild or moderate to severe. For mild symptoms, you know, it's behavioral changes, right? So for hot flashes specifically, you want to make sure you're in a cool room. You want to wear like layers of clothing so that you can take them off. You want to try to avoid stress. I mean, isn't that like a great advice
2: from your physician? Avoid stress.
1: That's a trigger.
2: That is a trigger for your hot flashes. So avoid stress, and people say avoid spicy foods.
1: Now, when we talk about moderate to severe symptoms, there are treatment options, right? So this is where having a physician, right, that you've already established your care with, you feel very comfortable with, it's easy to go to that physician, because the statistic is something like 80% of women who are having symptoms don't even seek help, you know? So you go to your physician, see your physician, and they'll talk to you about different things. Some women are candidates for hormone replacement therapy. Not all women are, but if you are, they can discuss that with you. And then there's other non-hormonal medications that we know can be very effective. So specifically, antidepressants, right? Antidepressants, specific ones that are used at lower doses, can really make a difference. And the good thing about those medications is that if you are going to respond to it, it will usually happen like within a few days.
0: Mm-hmm. Okay. Do you think maybe women don't, well, for me personally, I didn't go to my doctor because it's like I'm not sick. I think I felt more crazy than sick, you know, or anyone, you know, you feel uncomfortable going to the doctor saying, I'm sweating a lot, or, you know.
1: But you shouldn't, right? You shouldn't, because there's a change that has happened in your life, and now your quality of life is being affected. That is a reason to go and see your physician, right? You know, it all comes down to getting care with somebody that you feel very comfortable with. Because if you had somebody that you saw regularly, then you're less likely to feel that way. Mm-hmm.
3: Yeah. Now, we don't want to forget about the men.
0: That's right. Yeah, I was going to say, I got to ask this question for my husband. Yeah. What can he do?
4: And also other members of the family as well, because my sister-in-law and I both know when I'm at their house, don't touch that thermostat. We got it at a certain temperature because we hot.
1: Yes.
4: And so everybody else is freezing, but we're like, hey. So what can you say to families and husbands?
1: I think that they can ask how they can help, right? So it comes down to decreasing your stress level. If you decrease your stress level, you are less likely to have these symptoms. So it's really just, How can I help you? Do you want me to work out with you? Do you want me to, you know? It's just, it's those little things that can make a difference.
3: I like that. You know? So men, do you hear that? How can I help?
4: And employers, I need some less stress. I need some less workload around here on TPI.
3: That's right. Well, we've covered a lot of topics from cancer to pregnancy to menopause, and we hope that our discussion has given you some insight into some of the issues women are facing and that something we've said will help you on your health journey. Our goal really is to bring wisdom and hope to the everyday woman. So if you or someone you know has been affected by any of these things we've talked about, we just want to take the next few minutes to minister to you. You know, Jesus has helped us through these things, and we know that he wants to help you. So, Dr. Akintola, can you share any words of hope or encouragement with our viewers?
1: Sure. So two things. One, I think that we need to start to approach pregnancy kind of like how we approach we're getting married or we're graduating, where we get very motivated and we want to exercise and lose weight and all of that. For pregnancy specifically, I'm not asking you to just lose weight. I want you to think about is how do I get to the healthiest version of myself, mm-hmm. right, before I ask my body to take on this task. Because if you are the healthiest version of yourself, then you are more likely to have the good pregnancy outcomes and good delivery outcomes. The other thing for our patients who are in that transition, perimenopausal transition phase, remember that two things. So cardiovascular health is really important, right? So this is a time as you're in that transition to really start to work on exercise and, you know, healthy dieting. And then also don't forget about bone loss. Right, so bone loss can be big when that estrogen level drops. You want to make sure that you are not just doing cardio, but really doing weight-bearing exercises to maintain your bone health.
3: Thank you.
5: Good advice.
4: Good. Yes, very good advice. Well, facing cancer is scary and probably one of the most difficult things you will ever encounter in your life. However, in 2 Corinthians 12:9, it says, "My grace is sufficient for you. My power is made perfect in weakness." Give Jesus your fear. Invite him into your pain. Also remember, cancer doesn't get the final say in your life. David reminds us in Psalms 103 that God heals all of our diseases and redeems our life from destruction. So my prayer for you, for anyone battling cancer, is based on the scripture, Philippians 4:6-7, that says, "Be anxious for nothing, but give everything, including your emotions, to God through prayer, and that the peace of God that passes all understanding will guard your heart and your mind through Christ Jesus." Amen. Amen.
5: Thanks, Erica. And I just want to let you know, no matter what stage of life you're in, there are three things you need to know. One, you are not crazy. Two, you are not alone. And three, this will pass. No season lasts forever. You do not have to go through any season of your life alone. Jesus is waiting for you just to throw your hands up and say, "I surrender. Come into my heart. I can't do this alone." That's the first step to successfully making it through any season of your life. But here's some other things that I've found helpful. And men, this works for you too. First, pray as much as you can. Find things to be thankful for every day. Smile and laugh a lot. Do as much good as you can. Be kind. And above all, have faith that God will see you through. This is how you have joy and peace in every season of your life.
3: Amen. You know, as I was preparing for this show, the Lord gave me this scripture. It's from Mark 5:25-34. And it says, "There was a woman who had a discharge of blood for 12 years and who had suffered much under many physicians and had spent all that she had and was no better, but rather she grew worse. And she'd heard reports about Jesus. And she came up behind him in the crowd and she touched his garment. For she said, 'If I touch even his garments, I will be made well.' And immediately the flow of blood dried up and she felt in her body that she was healed of her disease." Now, if that's you and you are watching this and suffering in your body, I want you to know that same Jesus is alive today. So reach out by faith and touch him and be made whole. You know, our prayer is that in this very moment, you will encounter Jesus and experience not just the miraculous touch of his healing, but of rebirth in your mind, in your body, and in your soul. So let's pray. Lord Jesus, I just thank you that you are here right now. And I've listened to the women talking and the physician, and I want to have healing in my body. And I just ask, Jesus, that you would heal me. I come to the foot of the cross where you died and you took up my sickness. You took up my sin. You took up all of the issues I'm facing, and you nailed it to the cross. And so by faith, I'm putting my faith and my trust in you. And I'm believing that even today, as I reach out and touch the hem of your garment, that I will be made whole. I receive you today. In your name I pray. Amen. Well, if you'd like to know about how you can have a personal relationship with Jesus, please message us on our international number on WhatsApp. We have prayer counselors standing by to pray with you. And for our viewers in the United States and Europe, please call us using the numbers on the screen. All our contact details are also listed on our website. So don't go anywhere. We have more truth, power, and inspiration for you after this.
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We leave you with an empowering quote by poet Maya Angelou. She writes, "It's in the reach of my arms, the span of my hips, the stride of my step, the curl of my lips. I am a woman phenomenally. Phenomenal woman, that's me." From all of us here on TPI's Everyday Woman, goodbye and God bless.

0: The beginning of the gospel of Jesus Christ, the Son of God, as it is written in the prophets.
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8: 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He hosts the Jewish Voice television program and is a well-known author and teacher. 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
9: Throughout history, the Jewish people have been driven out of Israel and into the nations of the world. Many have found refuge in the land today known as Ethiopia. Their lineage traces back thousands of years, likely as far back as the time of King Solomon and the Queen of Sheba. Today, communities of Jewish people still live there in unimaginable poverty. In our Western comfort, we can't even comprehend their living conditions. They're persecuted, they feel abandoned, and often forgotten.

0: doctor or a dentist. Disease and pain are rampant and common. Easily cured ailments go untreated and they often lead to death. Today, we're taking you on a journey to the massive humanitarian outreach that we did in a city called Tashgaint in northern Ethiopia so that you can see for yourself how urgent the need really is. Here's Ezra, our outreach director, on site in Tashgaint, Ethiopia.
1: Shalom, I'm Ezra from Jewish Voice, and I want to welcome you to rural northern Ethiopia, the city of Tashgaint, where we're about to start about an hour and a half from now our first ever Jewish Voice medical outreach here in Tashgaint for the Beta Israel Jewish community and their neighbors. And behind me what you see are literally over 1,000 people who by word of mouth heard about this clinic opening this morning, this Sunday morning, and have queued up since 7 a.m., 5 hours and 10 minutes ago, just to see a doctor. This may be the only time this year, or maybe in their lifetime, that they have the opportunity to receive the treatment they need for free, paid for by those like you who love and want to be a blessing to the Jewish people and their neighbors. Up on the hill here, we have the largest line, which is the eye care line. Reading glasses, cataract surgeries, eye disease, trachoma, needing distance glasses, whatever it might be. There's over 500 people queued up in that largest line. And then lower on the hill than them, that second circle you can see, is the medical care line with hundreds of people in that line. We're going to take care of them today.
0: You would never want your family living in these conditions. They're struggling just to survive, and sadly, many don't. So imagine the relief and hope they feel when a huge medical clinic arrives to serve them. It's a real-life miracle for them. You can see how they line up. Their hearts are filled with expectation that now they're going to find care, relief, and life. We've met so many needs, but there's so many more who need help. Friends, they are dying every day, and we need to work fast. They don't have anyone but us. After all they've been through, it's time to join me and to make a difference.
2: They have suffered all through life, but we can still make a difference. Imagine being able to see again, or have that abscess tooth pain gone. We could lift their burden and bring a sense of peace and rest to their souls for what may be the first time in their lives.
0: I know that right now, deep in your heart, you agree with me. These impoverished Jewish people have been through enough persecution, sickness, and so many years of desperate struggle. They're abandoned Jewish people who have experienced unthinkable anguish in their lives. They need to know that someone cares. And most of all, they need to meet their Messiah. It's up to us, and now is the time to bring God's love to them. Together we can provide real, life-changing help to these scattered tribes of Israel and their neighbors. Genesis 12:3 says, "I will bless those that bless thee." When you bless the Jewish people this way, God is going to bless you. He's going to pour joy into your life as you pour life into them. I'm asking you to call the number on your screen right now and do your part to help them and their children experience a Jewish Voice Ministries medical clinic. 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We're getting ready to go back right now, so the clock is ticking. When you call with your gift, I want to sow into your life. As a way of saying thank you, I want to send you one of these beautiful Afghan throws with the Lion of Judah design. It's a reminder of what we're doing together to help Jewish people in need. The Lion of Judah is a symbol of Jesus and his soon return. Because Jewish Voice Ministries is committed to these desperately needed, life-transforming clinics, I want to encourage you to join me as a monthly partner. 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I believe the Lord is tugging at your heart right now, so be obedient. Don't miss this opportunity to bless, and you'll be blessed. You'll be making a

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1: 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Thank you for helping us reach the lives of those in Ethiopia needing medical relief as well as the good news. Your gift is so important and very much appreciated. Please call right now to partner with us and transform lives.

0: Today, I want to make you aware of a desperate need. Jewish people are living in dire poverty in Ethiopia. Their suffering is indescribable. Jewish Voice Ministries International mobilizes medical clinics that are literally transported into these remote regions for a full week to treat people who otherwise would have absolutely no access to medical, dental, or eye care. It's our biblical mandate to bring God's love to them. We're getting ready to go back right now. One of our former board members from England, Gerald Gotson, who's now gone on to be with the Lord, was on site at one of these recent clinics high in the mountains of Ethiopia. Take a look.
1: Today we are standing on the mountain hilltop of Tasgait. It's a vision become a reality with Jewish Voice Ministries Medical Mission. Doctors and nurses from all over the States, some from Singapore and other countries around the world. And we are in Ethiopia, a land associated with Israel and the Bible. 3,000 years history from the days of King Solomon and the Queen of Sheba. Jewish people have been living here for nearly 3,000 years. And the Lord has guarded them and kept them, protected them, and provided from them. And incidentally, this Jewish Voice medical mission is not only reporting breaking news, we are making breaking news, because nothing like this medical mission has happened before in Ethiopia. They've never seen a clinic like this. And today is the first day, and they are coming. And I'm sure they will come to the prayer center and to experience the power and the love of Jesus Christ, who is the way, the truth, and the life. So we thank you, all supporters of Jewish Voice, because you, by your individual gifts, small or large, have made this possible. Jesus Christ is here in compassion, healing the sick through the medical doctors, the surgeons, dental surgery, eye surgery, and many other diseases. We thank you from our hearts, all Jewish Voice viewers and supporters. Keep on the work, you in prayer and in giving. And Ethiopia will stretch forth our hands out to God, as we see in Psalm 68 and 31, a prophecy given 3,000 years ago. It's become a reality. We're seeing this prophecy today.
0: This is our biblical mandate. It's a prophetic opportunity for you to bless the Jewish people in need and in return be blessed. Jesus said, "He who has done this unto the least of these, my brethren, has done it unto me." Ezra, our outreach director, shares his perspective on a recent Jewish Voice clinic in Ethiopia.
2: We're here in the rural mountains, the foothills of the Simien Mountains, in fact, in Tashkent, Ethiopia. Behind me are the first medical patients who will enter our clinic when we open about an hour from now. We have a team of almost 200 volunteers and local medical professionals waiting to receive these people inside. These people have been here since early morning. They've hiked up this hill, these foothills, at about 9,000 feet elevation from the town, about 1,000 feet below, and they're waiting here in the sun just to see a doctor, to receive that relief, to receive the diagnosis, to receive the treatment, and of course, if they so choose, to receive prayer and blessing in Yeshua's name in our prayer tent afterwards. We can't wait to open and treat these people, get them out of the sun and into the doctor's offices.
0: Friends, I'm not asking you to do something for me. If you could come with me and you could see the needs that I've seen, I know that you'd feel the same way. The first time I went to Ethiopia, I wanted to sell everything to help as many people as I could. Here's Jack and Debbie Marsh, a couple who experienced the same thing I did.
3: Hi, I am Jack Marsh. This is my wife, Deb.
4: Hi, we're from Payson, Arizona. We are here in Tashkent, Ethiopia with Jewish Voice Ministry. This is our first outreach with this fantastic team of people. Our hearts are thrilled. Our hearts are broken with the things that we have, the enormous need, and just the beauty of the Ethiopian people, the kindness of the Ethiopian people. We are thrilled. We are tired. We are so happy to have served this week.
3: We took a trip on a bus for an hour and a half. We walked up and down hills, probably 2 miles, very, very, very rugged terrain. And we were greeted by Beta Israel people. They welcomed us like we were brothers, which we are. And it was just so touching to be able to give. And they were so hungry to receive. And they were so willing to hear. And they received Yeshua as their Lord. And they were so grateful for what Jewish Voice had done for them. They were miles and miles away, yet they had heard that this Jewish Voice was coming to help and bringing a clinic. Just phenomenal. It's touching.
4: I don't think life gets any better than this. This is what we were made to do. So thank you, Jewish Voice, for making this possible.
3: This is the smoothest run organization out in the middle of, well, you can see what we got. It's rough. There's nothing here, but everything works so smoothly. And I just can't say enough good about it. We're just so blessed to be with this ministry, and I'm proud to be a part of this ministry.
4: Amen.
3: Amen. And we'll do it again.
4: So bless you.
3: Yes.
4: Bless all those who
3: bless
4: support
3: those
4: Jewish
3: that give.
4: Voice.
3: Yes.
4: That's
3: yes.
4: Right.
3: Continue to give. These are the neediest people I have ever seen. I had no idea of this level of poverty. And so I think that speaks volumes.
0: I know that right now, deep in your heart, you agree with me. These impoverished Jewish people have been through enough persecution, sickness, and so many years of desperate struggle. They're abandoned Jewish people who have experienced unthinkable anguish in their lives. They need to know that someone cares. And most of all, they need to meet their Messiah. It's up to us, and now is the time to bring God's love to them. Together, we can provide real, life-changing help to these scattered tribes of Israel and their neighbors. Genesis 12:3 says, "I will bless those that bless thee." When you bless the Jewish people this way, God is going to bless you. He's going to pour joy into your life as you pour life into them. I'm asking you to call the number on your screen right now and do your part to help them and their children experience a Jewish Voice Ministries medical clinic. 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When you call with your gift, I want to sow into your life. As a way of saying thank you, I want to send you one of these beautiful Afghan throws with the Lion of Judah design. 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

0: One of the most dramatic miracles that Jesus performed was restoring sight to the blind. Well, it's happening again today in Ethiopia, where blindness is perhaps the greatest threat they face. Our Jewish Voice Outreach clinics provide extensive eye care, even eye surgery. The blind are seeing again. Some are healed by our doctors, while others are supernaturally healed through the power of prayer. Listen to one of our eye surgeons share his story.
1: Good morning. It's another beautiful morning in Touchgeint. My name is Scott Lawrence. I'm from the United States, and this is my first outreach with Jewish Voice. I'm an ophthalmologist and an eye surgeon. One of the things that drew us to Ethiopia is that it has arguably one of the highest rates of blindness in the world. Nearly 4 million people are affected by blinding eye conditions and either are blind or have severely restricted vision. One of the most rewarding things in our field, and it really has spiritual implications as well, is that somebody can walk up to us completely blind and within hours be seeing again for the first time. And so in a dramatic way, we often will see an elderly person who hasn't seen their loved one or their grandchild in a decade. And overnight, we take off the patch, they can see, and there's much rejoicing. And it's an opportunity for us to really share what true vision is and who the true light is, Jesus Christ, Yeshua. So we're blessed and so thankful to be a part of this outreach, to be treating thousands and thousands of people. There's more that we could treat. We pray and hope that we'll have a long-term impact here up in Touchgeint as well. Thank you, and we're thankful for the ministry of Jewish Voice.
2: All the medical clinics that we do in Ethiopia, and in fact all the countries where we're doing this work around the world, are in partnership with and under the invitation of the local government and Ministry of Health. So we're partnering with the Ethiopian National Ministry of Health this week to help them to distribute, we think, almost 10,000 sets of this desperately needed antibiotic, which helps the people here avoid eye disease, which can leave them blind, and also provides quality of care and long-term treatment for the community.
3: Hi, I'm Grady Stone. This is my wife, Mary Beth Stone. We're from Columbus, Georgia, and we work on the eye readers team over here.
4: We believe what Jewish Voice Ministry teaches. We believe in the Messiah. We believe in Yeshua Adonai Elohim, and we enjoy serving these people and taking care of them and giving them glasses so they can read and so they can see how to read their Bible and see how to study the Word of God, because in these end times right now, it's very important that we know our Messiah.
3: Because you know, the hardest part of this whole trip, despite everything going on, the hardest part is going home. Because I know that tomorrow my life changes, and for these people, their life doesn't change. When you see people that come in here that have nothing, and we are so spoiled as Americans.
4: We are.
3: We are so spoiled.
4: Very spoiled.
3: And to see what we leave behind. Every year I leave part of my heart here.
0: I know that right now, deep in your heart, you agree with me. These impoverished Jewish people have been through enough persecution, sickness, and so many years of desperate struggle. They're abandoned Jewish people who have experienced unthinkable anguish in their lives. They need to know that someone cares. And most of all, they need to meet their Messiah. It's up to us. And now is the time to bring God's love to them. Together we can provide real, life-changing help to these scattered tribes of Israel and their neighbors. Genesis 12:3 says, I will bless those that bless thee. When you bless the Jewish people this way, God is going to bless you. 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I'm asking you to call the number on your screen right now and do your part to help them and their children experience a Jewish Voice Ministries medical clinic. 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
9: Welcome to 7 Under Club Israel. Absolute lunacy. One author describes what has happened to Jews over the last 2.5 years after they suffered the most barbaric attack on them since the Holocaust. They faced a nonstop torrent of blood libels and hostilities, all with the goal of delegitimizing Israel, all as a means to its eventual destruction. Lori Johnson has more.
10: It's the oldest hatred in the world, with renewed fire since October 7th. Jews have faced a terrifying explosion of anti-Semitism, with synagogues attacked, college campuses turned into war zones, and innocents murdered on the streets. All the while, lies about Israel spread without shame. Accusations about apartheid and genocide smother those attempting to tell the truth. So veteran journalist Melanie Phillips is fighting back. In her new book, Fighting Hate, A Handbook for Jews Under Siege, she delivers the facts, strategies, and courage needed to push back against the smears.
9: Well, British journalist Melanie Phillips joins us now for more. So, Melanie, welcome to the show. It seems like the intensity here is different than previous waves of anti-Semitism. I mean, it's almost like you have to go back to the 1930s to see something as vitriolic as what we're experiencing now. So I've got to ask why. Why is this so different?
11: Well, it is unprecedented because of its global scale. It's across the West. And it's also quite medieval and quite Nazi in its imagery and its ideology. Why has it happened? I think there's a number of reasons. The deepest thing is that the West is in trouble. And when a society is in trouble, it turns on the Jews. We know that historically, Jews get it in the neck from all sides. I think that October 7 was absolutely critical in this. I mean, I've been monitoring this rise in anti-Zionist, anti-Israel, and anti-Jewish hatred for some decades, actually. But there's no doubt that October 7 gave it a great impetus. It was a kind of starting gun for those who want to destroy Israel, for this reason, that they thought, the Islamists thought, that the breaching of Israel's defenses so spectacularly on October 7 with the atrocities that we saw spelled the end of Israel, the imminent end of Israel. They thought the victory was in their grasp at last. And behind the defeat of Israel and the Jews, they thought, came the defeat of the West. And that has incited, invigorated, energized the Muslim world so that they have led what we've seen on the streets of our great cities ever since October 7, 2023, these enormous demonstrations. They're not demonstrations in protest against Israel or in support of the Gazans, so much as demonstrations of ecstatic certainty that the Islamic world is now within reach of its final goal of destroying Israel, killing Jews, and conquering and defeating the West. And this has played into what's been going on in the West for decades. I've been charting it for very many, many, many years. Which is a loss of identity and purpose and admiration for itself in the West, so that it no longer knows what it is, it no longer can defend itself, it's no longer prepared to defend itself. The Islamists have understood that, and they see their chance has come.
9: How do you view the organization behind it? On one level, I hear you loud and clear that there's some kind of grassroots movement happening, a sort of gradual decay of Western identity, the fundamental principles of our civilization. At the same time, I was absolutely amazed how well-funded, how organized the PR campaign was in hours after the October 7th attack. It just seemed to be too coordinated not to be pre-planned. So is it a combination? Is one overwhelming the other? What's really behind the entire? It's almost like there's a PR campaign against Israel and against the Jews. Am I accurate in that?
11: I think that's absolutely right. There's no doubt in my mind, and all I hear from all kinds of informed sources, it is the case that this great explosion of ecstatic demonstration and hatred of Israel and Jews, which has put so many Jews at risk in the diaspora in America and Britain, elsewhere. This is organized. It's been organized by Islamists. We think certainly the Iranians, the IRGC, is behind it, and it's behind current plots that are being monitored and uncovered by, certainly in Britain, by the security service all the time. So the Iranians have been behind it. The Hamas was behind it. I mean, there are, it may amaze you to know, but for many, many years, Hamas operatives, quite senior ones, have been living very openly in Britain and are able to organize all kinds of nefarious and terrible things from comfortable billets in London suburbs. I mean, this is quite extraordinary. So certainly Hamas, the Iranians, the Muslim Brotherhood, which works, as you may know, through it has its tentacles in Western society through a number of so-called charitable fronts, so-called charities, which are basically fronts for the agenda of the Muslim Brotherhood, which is to take over the West, Islamize the West. All these things were behind it. But in my view, what gave it traction in the West, particularly among the young, particularly among the progressives, is the Palestinian cause, which I have described as a Trojan horse, because the people may not realize it. People may support the Palestinian cause out of the goodness of their hearts because they believe that the Palestinian Arabs have been done a great wrong. I personally think that's a terrible lie, but that's what they believe. But the fact is that the Palestinian cause has become kind of embedded in Western consciousness. And it's become, for progressives who run our cultural elites, it's become synonymous with morality itself. Now, if you believe, as I do, that the Palestinian cause is fundamentally evil, is fundamentally all about the destruction of the Jewish homeland and the killing of Jews, then it's a terrible thing that's happened, which is that by supporting the Palestinian cause to the extent that it has, the West has basically reframed mass killing as morality. That's what's happened. It's very, very hard to convince people of that because the media, I'm afraid, in Britain, and you have a certain amount of that in America, but you have a more kind of pluralistic media perhaps than Britain. But anyway, in Britain, there is this one narrative, which is that, you know, that the Israelis are basically the aggressors in the region. They're out of control. They don't have any care for anybody else and all that. And that's the only thing that people hear. And so there's this giant echo chamber. There is no prospect of challenging this consensus, which has been embedded in British consciousness, and I think to a large extent in Western consciousness, by the Palestinian cause.
9: Explain to me, it seems to be sort of an alliance or a strange marriage of radical Islam and what used to be called Marxist communist, it's now called progressive. And so instead of calling it imperialist, they're calling it anti-colonialism. They're just changing the names. But to the average progressive, whether in Europe, Great Britain, United States, do they really understand the ideology of radical Islam? And do they really want to live under that kind of culture?
11: Of course not. Of course they don't understand it. And of course they don't want to live under that kind of culture. It is an extraordinary thing to see on the streets of our great cities Islamists marching literally shoulder to shoulder behind the same flags as left-wing progressives who are committed to all the things that they are committed to, you know, gay rights, gender equality and all that kind of thing, marching alongside people who would have their heads off their shoulders given half the chance. And the reason is that they are united by two common aims, two common and intertwined aims. The first is the defeat and conquest of the West and its replacement by a brave new world. Now, the fact that their intended replacement world is diametrically opposite to each other is not the point. They are both they both use each other in the common cause of destroying the West, and they're both united by hatred of Jews, not just Israel, Jews. That has been, that is a commonplace in the Islamic world, unfortunately. And it is also a commonplace, I'm afraid, in the progressive world. Although it may think of itself as anti-racist and anti-Semitism, it doesn't think of itself as being, you know, consumed by hatred of Jews as people. Nevertheless, it is founded, as you say, on Marxism. Marx himself, who was a Jew by birth, and nevertheless his family converted to Christianity, Marx was consumed by absolute hatred of the Jewish people. His ideal society, he said, he wrote, was one in which there would be no Jews at all. So there is common cause here on the basis of anti-Semitism. And the other thing is this, that the Islamic world, the radical Islamists who emerged in the wake of the First World War in the 1920s, they drew a great deal upon the two totalitarian ideologies of the 20th century, both Soviet communism and Nazism. And consequently, they not only embody the worst features of those terrible creeds, but insofar as they were influenced by communism, they do make common cause with people who are also influenced by communism, even though the majority of them probably wouldn't recognize it as such.
9: Well, we've talked a lot about how we got here and about the problem. Your book focuses in on what are some of the solutions, and you have a whole chapter that you call Thumbnails. Give us some of the thumbnails that people who are supporting Israel, that actually believe Western civilization is a good thing, believe in Judeo-Christian ideals. What are some of the thumbnails we can use to sort of argue back and fight this hate?
11: Well, my book deals with advice to both individuals and Jewish community leaders. And I framed it in terms of advice to Jews, both as individuals and community leaders, because Jews are in the front line of this terrible onslaught. But it's basically, I hope, would be helpful advice to people from all cultures and creeds who not only defend and want to defend Israel and the Jewish people, but want to defend Western civilization and see that there is a deep umbilical connection between the two. And so some of the thumbnails are to do with reframing how we all see the fight that we're in and how to deal with it. Because so many of us, and I speak particularly about Jewish community leaders and individual Jews, we play defense. When people say, Israel is committing genocide, it's committing war crimes, it's starving the people. These are terrible lies. These are fabrications. They are libels. Some of them are what's called blood libels because they invest Israelis with a demonic quality. And by extension, they invest Jews with a demonic quality. And so it's very natural for people to be on the defensive, to say, why are you picking on us like this? This is so unjust. It is such a lie. We are the victims of genocidal attack. We are looking after the lives of the civilians as far as possible and so on. Now, my argument in the book is that that's not the way to go in trying to rebut all this. It's perfectly valid. And there may be some circumstances where that sort of approach is useful. But in the main, if you try to respond on the ground defined for you by your mortal foes, you will lose. It's the equivalent of the when did you stop beating your wife question. It's an unanswerable question because it is so preposterous and so off the wall. And consequently, if you try and answer it, you've lost before you start. So my advice, my kind of thumbnail advice, is to turn these attacks into a kind of boomerang and go off the back foot onto the front foot. So you turn these attacks into an opportunity. It's very easy. I'm no different from anybody else. You get enraged when you hear this coming at you personally, when you read about it, when you hear it on the radio or on podcasts, whatever, social media. You get enraged and you want to hit back. That's not a good idea. My advice is to try to park your anger and distress and realize that you're not going to be able to convince these haters to change their view to change their attitude, to accept that what you're telling them is the truth. What you have to do, in my view, is to dial down your expectations, to believe that you can only at best open what is a sealed mind, a mind sealed shut against truth and evidence. The best you can hope for is to open that mind a crack. And if you can do that, then you've done extremely well. And to open the mind a crack, you have to take these attacks as an opportunity to not respond to the attack per se, not respond to the thing that's being thrown at you, but to use it as an opportunity to place in front of that individual a fact, a question, an observation, maybe even a joke that makes that person draw back, that the person doesn't expect to hear that, that it's something that they have never thought of, that they don't know about. And you are asking them the question, and you're putting them on the back foot, and they may respond by walking away in a huff. They may respond by saying, I'm not talking to Zionists, is something that many of them say all the time. They may give you a fight, whatever. But the point is, you've done it. And I would suggest that if you target it well enough, and I come up with all kinds of facts and lines to take to help people with this, if you've done it effectively enough, you will have enabled or caused that person to go away wondering about something that he or she has never thought of before. And that may lead to all kinds of productive results in the sense of opening the mind even more. So I've come up with various facts and riposts. And my, again, another thumbnail, many thumbnails, is that people must be prepared. Now, not everybody is the same. Some people are very up for an argument. They're very combative in nature. They're very used to speaking their mind. They are confident. Other people are quite different. They don't speak in public. They don't speak their mind. They are very shy. They are timid. That's fine. And so everybody has to behave in a way that's right for them. And you have to calibrate your response to the circumstances if you are being shouted an insult in the street. That's potentially quite dangerous because behind that random shouter, that random shouter may be somebody who will turn violent. And my overall advice is you must, above all, keep yourself safe. But if it's coming at you in a more controlled setting across in a business or professional meeting on campus, around a dinner table, you will, I think, feel a little sad, if not quite irritated and quite put out, if you don't do anything. So the advice that I give is just calibrate it enough so that you do enough to satisfy that requirement in you to do or say something that is appropriate. And to do that, you need to be prepared. You need to have a kind of little mental armory of a few useful facts, a few useful ripostes that you just have in your head. You may never have to use them. You may think of others. Once you get started on this way of thinking that don't play defense, play offense, go onto the front foot, turn the attack into an opportunity. Think of something that you pretty well know that person won't know, won't have thought of, will unsettle them. And have that in your mind. Have two or three of these things in your mind. And then you can just pull them out and then walk away. Don't feel you have to continue the fight because you're not going to win it. Not in 5 minutes, not in 2 minutes, whatever it is. But if you are able just to open the mind a crack, if you feel you've done something that might do that, you will feel better. So that's part of the advice that I give. That's some of the thumbnails that I set out in the book. And there are many more like that.
9: All right, Melanie's book, there are many more than that. Her book is called Fighting the Hate. It's a handbook for Jews under siege. It will show you how to push back against the great evil, and it seems to be going worldwide right now. It's available nationwide. It's available online. Melanie, thank you so much for being with us, and thank you again for this wonderful book.
11: Thank you.
9: Well, up next, we'll take you to a road hidden for 2,000 years. It's one of the ancient Jews walked on the day of Pentecost. We'll see the past come alive and what it means for us today. That's next. We'll be right back.
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9: Well, this past week, Christians around the world marked the day of Pentecost. For Jews, it was the Feast of Shavuot. Now, a newly uncovered road is bringing the story of these holy days back to life. Roberto Torres-Cedillo explains.
12: This road was hidden for 2,000 years here in Jerusalem, and it is now uncovered, and it will change the way you read about Pentecost. What is Pentecost? Well, it comes from the Greek meaning 50th, 50 days after Passover. Remember in the book of Acts chapter 2, when Peter stands before a large crowd, Holy Spirit comes down, 3,000 are baptized, and they come to believe in the resurrected Jesus. Well, Pentecost didn't start that day. You see, Pentecost points back to the Feast of Shavuot. In the Torah, we find that this is one of three feasts where Jews were commanded by God to ascend, to go before the presence of God. Specifically, the Feast of Shavuot, the Feast of Weeks, was for the Israelites and the foreigners, the orphan and the widow, the sojourner among the people of Israel, to go before the presence of the Lord and celebrate. If you look back to the time of the disciples, when Peter is preaching the gospel, and Jews from the diaspora, from all over the world, are gathered, I can only imagine what these devout Jewish men were talking about, the longing to be before the presence of God, singing the Psalms of Ascent, how good it is to be together, unified, to come before the presence of the Lord. Now, go back to that time when Peter is gathered with all these people, Jews from all over the world, from the diaspora, hearing the gospel in their own language because of the Holy Spirit. And they're listening to this message of the resurrected Jesus. They have come as pilgrims to be before the presence of God, to the temple. Never would they have imagined that that Shavuot, on this day that Peter was proclaiming the gospel, the reality of the prophecy of the prophet Joel would be fulfilled in their midst. That day changed everything. Because you see, back in the times of the kings and the prophets, the presence of the Holy Spirit was reserved for them. But on that day, as they were going, the pilgrims, up these steps, going to the temple of God, walking this road, they were going to encounter the reality of Holy Spirit, the presence of the living God, the love of God poured out into their hearts because of the risen Jesus. What does that mean for you and for me? Well, I want you to think about the presence of the Holy Spirit. If you're a follower of Jesus, and you know what it's like to have joy inexpressible and full of glory, the love of God poured out into your heart by the Holy Spirit, this is because of that one day when the prophecy of Joel was fulfilled and the presence of the Holy Spirit was given to all who believe in Jesus. Never take for granted the presence of the Holy Spirit. Never take for granted the reality of the love of God in you, the joy of God, inexpressible and full of glory. Let this passageway, this pilgrimage road, remind you that these stones point to a deeper, truer way, the way, the truth, and the life that has been open for everyone who calls upon the name of the Lord, Jesus. The Holy Spirit, the presence of the living God, can be within you when you put your trust in the name of the Lord, as Peter declared. And these stones are a reminder that together, both Jew and Gentile, we are a living temple as unto the Lord. We have access, not because of stones, not because of physical reality, but because of the Son of God who gave himself for us, entered heaven for us, stands at the right hand of the Father, interceding for you and for me. And now we have the first fruits. We have the gift of the Holy Spirit living within us, the presence of Almighty God. That is the gift and the reality of Shavuot, the first fruits of the Holy Spirit within you.
9: That's just one of the many great stories that we want to bring you on 700 Club Israel. We want to show you the true facts of what is happening in Israel today. We want to show you history. We want to show you archaeology. We want to tie these things back to your faith and to the Bible that we share. I like to remind people, Western civilization is built on Christianity. Christianity is a Jewish religion. It's built on Judaism. Without that, there is none of the benefits that we have today, none of the great things that have happened that have spread all around the world because of what the Jewish people wrote down thousands of years ago. Let's honor them today. Let's honor the history. Let's honor the archaeology. But most importantly, let's honor the modern state of Israel, a fulfillment of what was spoken so long ago. Can a nation be born in a day? We want to bless the people in Israel, whether they're Jews or Muslims or Christians or none of the above. We want to be a blessing to them. You help with that. We have a lot of different humanitarian programs. Right now, with the evacuations out of northern Israel as a result of the ongoing conflict with Hezbollah, the ongoing war with Iran, these things are desperately needed in these times. We want to provide for them. We want to provide trauma counseling for people in need. The rockets, the attacks, the terror of October 7th, we want to be with them in their time of need. So if you want to help, and it's what we're asking for is a monthly commitment to say, I'll give $25 a month, I'll give $50 a month, I'll give $100 a month. If you want to see these stories come out of Israel, if you want to see people helped in Israel, call us right now, 1-800-350-2230. Say, yes, you can count on me. I want to be a partner with CBN Israel. Well, here's a word from Psalms. I sought the Lord and he heard me and delivered me from all my fears. God bless. We'll see you again.
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Whether you can make it onto our physical campus up here on Mulholland Drive in Los Angeles, or the many groups that are scattered throughout the greater Los Angeles County area. And if you can't do that, we'd love for you to be resourced online. We have digital groups. In fact, some of our in-person classes you can join via Zoom on Sundays and throughout the week. But also we have resources in a life of growing and following Jesus every day and everywhere with everyone. So at the end of our time, some resources for you. We'd love for you to take the next step on this journey of faith together. Well, today we're in week 6 of a sermon series taking a look at the story of Scripture through the lens of moments in which God's people are called to remember who God is and who God calls them to be. In fact, that word remember outnumbers the word believe 5 times to 1. Believe is a very important word, but the word remember outnumbers it by a factor of 5. The word remember outnumbers the word trust in the Bible 2 to 1. To trust God

Remember the promise that God made through Abraham, that ultimately God wants to bless all the people on the planet. He wants to reconcile to God's self all things, and he does it through people, beginning with Abraham. And we are in the lineage of that family, adopted in God's family through faith and trust in Jesus Christ. In the second week, we remembered God's deliverance because things happen. Things fall apart. And God's people were enslaved in Egypt for 430 years. And we remembered God's deliverance where God called them out of Egypt. But then he leads them into the wilderness. And that was week three, where we're called to remember the way. In fact, the literal language in Deuteronomy 8 is to remember the whole way that God carried them through the wilderness. And it wasn't just the easy parts or the good parts. It was through the great and terrible wilderness. The whole story of our lives, the good, the bad, and the ugly, we're called to remember because God is faithful even in the midst of our lives, even when the circumstances don't seem to show it. And then in that fourth week, to remember the stones. Once they got in the promised land, God called Joshua to set up 12 stones as visual reminders to prompt in their mind, oh yeah, we need to remember that God has carried us into the promised land. But in week five, last week, we were reminded of how easy it is to forget. And a whole new generation grew up that forgot about God and they began to worship other gods, and everything began to unravel. They forgot the covenant. They forgot the relationship. And there was this pattern, if you were with us last week, that is established that happens again and again and again, where God's people forget. They begin to worship other gods. Things go wrong for them. They cry out for help. God hears. God provides a rescuer in the form first of a judge, later kings, and then later prophets. But right now we're in the era of judges, and God provides a judge to be a rescuer, a deliverer, and then they find this great sense of rescue. They turn back to God. Things are great, but when the rescuer, or in this case, a judge dies, they forget again, and the cycle begins over. And that happened again and again and again throughout the book of Judges, throughout the book of Ruth, and now we get to 1 Samuel, and a new judge God brings up in response to God's people crying out for help. And today we're going to take a look at what it means for us to remember the help that God provides when we turn back to God, when we say, we need your help, and God meets us in the midst of it. So here we are, we're in 1 Samuel chapter 7. I'm going to read for us a number of verses. It's verses 3 through 12, and then we'll unpack it. And my prayer is that we would, in our own personal lives, have a new ability to remember the help that God has provided as we look back on our lives and as we look forward to the future. So this is 1 Samuel chapter 7, verses 3 all the way through 12. It says this, "Then Samuel said to all the house of Israel, 'If you are returning to the Lord with all your heart, then put away the foreign gods and the Astartes from among you. Direct your whole heart to the Lord and serve God alone. And God will deliver you out of the hand of the Philistines.' So Israel put away the Baals and the Astartes, and they served the Lord only." Those are tough names. "Then Samuel said, 'Gather all of Israel at a place called Mizpah, and I will pray to the Lord for you.' So they all gathered at a place called Mizpah, and they drew water and poured it out before the Lord as an offering. Then they fasted that day, and they said, 'We have sinned against the Lord.' And Samuel judged the people of Israel in Mizpah." That verb is a positive word. I'll get to that in a moment. Verse 7, "When the Philistines heard that the people of Israel had gathered at Mizpah, the lords of the Philistines went up against Israel. And when the people of Israel heard of it, they were afraid of the Philistines. And so the people of Israel said to Samuel, 'Do not cease to cry out to the Lord our God for us and pray, that God may save us from the hand of the Philistines.' So Samuel
took a sucking lamb and offered

0: it as a whole burnt offering to the Lord. Samuel cried out to the Lord for Israel, and the Lord answered him. As Samuel was offering up the burnt offering, the Philistines drew near to attack Israel. But the Lord thundered with a mighty voice that day against the Philistines, and it threw them into a confusion. And they were routed before Israel. And the men of Israel went out of Mizpah and pursued the Philistines and struck them down as far as Beth-Kar. Then, and this is the key point, verse 12. Then Samuel took a stone and set it up between the two places, Mizpah and Jeshanah, and named that stone Ebenezer. For Samuel said, "Thus far the Lord has helped us." This, my friends, is the reading of God's word as we say every week, thanks be to God. Okay, there's this moment in the pattern. Remember the pattern. God's people, they forget. They begin to worship other gods. Things begin to unravel. They experience oppression. God hears their cry. God provides a deliverer in the form of a judge. A judge is someone who has the ability to, somehow through the power of God, to rightly understand where their hearts are directed to. And a judge is meant to speak to the people on behalf of God and speak to God on behalf of the people, kind of like a priest would. And when Samuel speaks to them at this moment and says, "You're coming back to God, that's a good thing. But if you come back to God, don't do so partially. Don't do so just halfway. Turn all the way. Give your whole self to God, your heart, your mind, your hands, your lives, 24/7. Put away all these things." And it's this great reminder that God is inviting us back into a relationship with God. And in a positive way, God is a jealous God. Not in a broken, imperfect human way where people can be in unhealthy ways jealous. But God knows, as our maker, as our creator, as the one who designs us, God knows what's best for us. And God knows that we will flourish in our relationship with God, with each other, with creation, with ourselves, even flourish with those around us whom we might disagree with if we bring our whole hearts back to God. And though they were worshiping foreign gods that had names, we might in the 21st century worship other things. We might worship the need to be right, to be comfortable, to have when others have not. We might have the need to hold power, to be at the center of things. We might hold on to possessions or comfort. Even if a part of our heart is holding on to those things and not holding them with an open hand, there is this invitation to all of us in the same way that Samuel commanded them, turn with your whole heart, your whole life back to God. And so they did that. And there was this moment in which they experienced the pattern that had happened before and the pattern that would happen again, that God rescued them. And the Philistines couldn't attack them. But then there's this important moment because Samuel knows what is true about them is true about us. We are forgetful people. And kind of like Joshua, many books of the Bible before, and we cover that in week 4, God used an individual to take a physical object. For Joshua, it was 12 stones. Now, through Samuel, it was a singular stone as a memory device, as something to remind them, a physical object that when they saw it, it would trigger a memory to remind them, oh yeah, God is a God who helps us. God is a God who saves us. And here's what's amazing. Samuel goes so far to name that stone, and he names that stone Ebenezer. And that's kind of an old-timey name. I don't know anybody personally that is named Ebenezer, but I do know the hymn. The hymn, "Here I Raise My Ebenezer." And that comes from the great hymn, "Come Thy Fount of Every Blessing." And this great hymn is a reminder of this moment in 1 Samuel where God literally names through Samuel a rock called Ebenezer. And literally the translation in the Hebrew language is a stone of help. Here I raise my Ebenezer to remind me that God is a God that helps. And what's so beautiful is that simply what Samuel is doing is simply calling them to return back to God. He's not calling them to be perfect. He's not calling them to make up for their mistakes. He's not calling them to do anything other than to remember, you are God's. God is your God, and you are God's people. And when you come back to that relationship, when you return wholeheartedly, then you can be part of the promise. You're going to experience deliverance. And there's a way that God wants you to walk in. And now here there is a stone to remind us of it. I love how Samuel, he doesn't soften it. He doesn't complicate it. He simply says, if you're going to return to God, return fully. And they did that. Now what's really fascinating, just in the chronology of this story, is that they turn back to God and then the Philistines attack. They don't experience the Philistines attacking and then turn to God. That's happened before. But they turn back to God and then there is opposition. Then there is resistance. And there is this reminder that sometimes we might make a decision in our lives, you know what, I'm going to give up that addiction. I'm going to ask for help in this way. I'm going to choose to not have bitterness towards that person. I'm going to forgive them. I'm going to choose to ask God to help me to love that person, to bless them even. And it's often, and I've experienced it in my own life, it's often after those moments of saying, okay, yes, God, that things get worse. It's often after I say, you know what, I'm going to go back to trusting you where things get harder. And in 25 years of pastoral ministry, I've experienced so often people saying, I'm giving up alcohol, I'm giving up drugs, I'm giving up this addiction, I'm coming back. But they've shared, but then something awful happened. I lost my job. I got that diagnosis. I had this unexpected thing happen to me. Why does that happen? And there's a lot of mystery in this world. But I've experienced, and it seems to be confirmed in Scripture, that we live in a broken world on one hand, where things don't go as we expected, but ultimately God is a God who isn't surprised by the heartache and still chooses to be faithful in the midst of these new things popping up. And in the midst of them turning to God fully, and as the Philistines begin to attack, there is a posture of their heart that is revealed that shows that they've truly turned fully back to God. Because in that moment, they don't turn to their other gods. They don't try to act in their own strength. They don't call out the war party and say, we've got to do this on our own. What do? They say to Samuel, keep praying. Keep asking God for help. And it reveals to me, and it reveals to them that they've truly have come back to God. They've returned home. And though the enemy has come, there's a shift from what was happening before. They trusted idols in the past, now they cry out to God. Before they depended on themselves, and now they depend on their God. So Samuel offers a sacrifice. Ultimately, this is a foreshadow of the sacrifice of Jesus, who puts an end to the sacrificial system. The battle begins, God intervenes, and God fights for God's people again. Not because they were perfect, but simply because they returned, they cried out, because they remembered. And then there's that stone, that Ebenezer. And I want to pick up something here where Samuel says to the people, he says this, thus far the Lord has helped us. Thus far, and it's easy to miss in the English translation, but in the Hebrew language, the original language of the Old Testament, it gives this word picture that not just in this moment God has helped us, but God has helped us for generations. Generations that go back through our lifetime, generations that go back through Ruth's lifetime, the book of the Bible before, generations that go back through all the judges, through Joshua, going back into the promised land, going back in the wilderness, going back even to Egypt, going all the way back before that with Joseph and all those things, going all the way back to Abraham. Thus far, God has helped us. May this stone of help remind us that even in the 430 years of slavery, God was helping us. Even in the midst before that of Joseph being abandoned by his brothers and thrown into a pit, God was somehow working all things together for good and helping us. There was a great sermon I heard a number of years ago by the late Tim Keller, and it talked about how two very significant things happened in a geographical region called Dothan. And some of you have heard me share this before, and I think it's worth bringing up that sometimes God is actively involved, though hidden, and God is actively involved, though it seems like in a very, very slow way. And two things in Dothan happen. One is Joseph is thrown into a pit, left for dead by his brothers, and it is years and years and years and years and years and years and years later until we see that unfolding provision of God result in Joseph being promoted to being essentially the ambassador to the Pharaoh. This is before they're enslaved in Egypt. And he has a dream. And that dream enables, the Pharaoh's dream enables Joseph to interpret the dream to store up seed and grain and food for 7 years during a time of plenty so that when they reach a time of famine, there's enough food for the people to survive. And because of that provision, because he is at the right hand of Pharaoh, that they can do that, when the famine reaches the rest of his brothers who become the nation of Israel through their lineage, they come to Egypt and they actually have food and they survive. And the irony is that when Joseph says to his brothers, what you intended for harm, God has used for good, the timetable of that good, which enabled the lineage that ultimately led to Jesus, who is the Savior of the world, that timetable expanded across decades. And so God was working seemingly behind the scenes, in the silence, over many, many years in a place called Dothan through Joseph. But later on, we haven't even hit this point in Scripture. In 1 Kings, there is another moment where Elisha, who is a judge of Israel, is in a tent and the enemy armies are coming and the attendant to Elisha gets out of the tent in Dothan, sees this enemy army coming, goes back into the tent, says to Elisha, we're about to get creamed. It's my translation. And ultimately, Elisha says, we need to pray to God. And they pray to God. And unlike in Joseph's life, where it took decades for God seemingly to answer, immediately, instantly, God's angel army throws the enemy army into confusion and they're rescued. Two things happen in Dothan, one very slow, one very quick. In both instances, God was providing help. I want to be in a life where I'm not just believing that God only helps in the instantaneous answers, but I want to grow in my faith so that in the slow and seemingly silent, not just months, not just years, but sometimes decades, that somehow I can remember, God, you are a God of help. And even if I don't see it, I'm going to trust, like in Joseph's life and other people's lives throughout the history of Scripture and the history of the church and people that I know, and even really in my own life, that somehow you are working out all these things together for good. I want to be that person, but I got to tell you, in my own strength, in my own personality, in my own flesh, I can begin to panic when God seemingly doesn't answer those prayers quickly for myself, for those I love, for the broader community, for our nation, for our globe. And it's this opportunity for us to remember God is a God of help. And God's timetable is God's timetable. I wish I could change God's mind in those ways, but we're called in those moments to remember. And that is the act of faith. to know that sometimes it is a slow work. It is a slow thing that God does. And I love that phrase, thus far, calls us back to a memory that includes the wilderness. It includes drift. It includes repentance. It includes the battle. Through it all, the Lord has helped us. And so I want you to imagine if you could find two things. One is a physical object, and the second is a memory of where you experience God helping you. And so maybe first you want to find that physical object. Maybe you're in a room and there's something of meaning near you. Maybe you're outside on a walk. Maybe you are somewhere in which you can get outside. Maybe you can find a little stone. It doesn't matter what the physical object is, but I would love for you to identify a physical thing in your life that you can name, that you can name it Ebenezer. So don't choose your cat if your cat has a different name. It might be odd to name your phone Ebenezer, but whatever you do, try to find something that you can name Ebenezer. In the same way that Samuel says, as he lifts up that physical object, that physical stone named the Lord is our help, that you would be able to look back on your life and say, thus far, the Lord has helped me. And maybe it's a moment where somebody listened. Maybe it was a moment where you felt like you weren't alone. Maybe it was a moment 15 years ago where there was this thing that you were struggling through and you look back on that moment and the circumstances change and you look back on that and say, God, I'm going to trust that somehow you were involved in working that thing out. Whatever that thing, whether that's 20 years ago, 30 years ago, or yesterday, would you identify just one moment of your life and say, thus far, God, you have helped me. I'm going to share a story with you. You know, this is a story I've shared many times, and it's after my brother died tragically. He was 19 years old. And after that, there was this profound sense of anger that I had towards God. And I just shut down and I held it in. And on the exterior of my life, things were fine. And I was volunteering in youth ministry during that time. And I was really involved in ministry. And it took some time for people to finally say, Drew, what is really going on? You seem to just not want to talk about your brother. And I look back on that moment and I thank God that God helped me through those people who noticed how I wasn't grieving. I thank God that God helped me through those people that said, when you're ready to talk, we're here for you. They didn't force it. They didn't just throw Bible verses at me. They were there. And eventually over time, can't remember how long it was, I finally opened up and they sat with me. And they held me as I cried. And I look back on that moment, and I can say, okay, I can in this moment look back 25, 26 years ago and say, God, I thank you that you helped me through Caleb, through Ethan, through Tony, through Jessica, through that group of friends in that moment. As you consider, you might need time. You might need to turn off the TV. You might need to close down the browser that you're on after this, but would you take a moment, grab a physical object, name it Ebenezer? Would you recall a moment in your life where you felt like God helped you? And would you put that physical object in a place that you would see daily and that it would be something, maybe even carry with you in your purse and a backpack, that when you see it, maybe even your pocket and you feel it, you would say, okay, God, you are a God of help. Even when I don't feel it now, even when I don't see it now, that's who you are. We'd love to walk with you on a journey of faith. Stick around after I pray for some more resources, but let's go to the Lord now. God, I thank you that you are a God who helps us. And it's always at a speed and in a way that is different than I hope for and imagine for. But I look back on my life and I can see things not in 2020 vision, but much more clearly than I do in the moment. So in this moment, I pray that you as a God who loves us, who pursues us, would be our Ebenezer, our God who is a God of help, and that we would be reminded of that in our own lives, in the community that we're a part of, even all the way back through Scripture. May we remember you. May we remember the help that is you, God. It's in your name we pray. We say together, Amen.
1: Hi, my name is Pastor Mike Morgan, and I'm the lead pastor of discipleship here at Bel Air Church. 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I invite you to go to belair.org/give, and your contributions are going to help us continue this meaningful ministry that we have as Bel Air Church. 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My prayer for you is that you would experience the love of God this week and that love would transform your life. God bless you.

0: The preceding program was sponsored by Bel Air Church.
1: I got into a serious relationship, but his family was like involved in Santeria. They would do like Ouija boards and like, I mean, everything that you can think of like occult, like they were in it. And I feel like something just like sit on me. Like I was like shaking, crying. I just called out to Jesus. From that moment, I felt like God took it and was like, I'm gonna heal you.
2: The beginning of the gospel of Jesus Christ, the Son of God, as it is written in the prophets.
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0: Cornelius.
1: What is it, Lord?
0: Your prayers and gifts to the poor have been received by God as an offering. Now send some men to Joppa and summon a man named Simon Peter. He is staying with Simon, a tanner who lives near the seashore.

0: and an angel in dazzling clothes was suddenly standing before me with a message. You three will go to Joppa. There you will find a man named Simon Peter, staying at the home of Simon the Tanner near the sea. Bring Simon Peter back here to my home. I will prepare for his arrival.
1: I have heard of this Simon Peter. He is a Jew. Jewish law forbids him from entering the home of a non-Jew. How can he come in here?
2: That is Peter's concern. Ours is to do as Cornelius has instructed. Come along.
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0: Bye, Bonnie Kiss. I can't be late for school again.
1: I am not the one who overslept.
2: Again?
0: Just double time it.
3: I'd like to get there in one piece, if you don't mind. Gizmo!
0: Blast those boosters, Gizmo. I can't get detention.
1: Here are your books. I will see you both after school.
2: Oh.
0: Operation Camouflage, Giz. I need options to get me past GOA.
1: GOA? The hall monitor?
0: He could be anywhere.
1: You have been late 3 times this month, Chris. That will mean detention if you are caught.
0: Yeah, Giz. And how is dressing like a clown gonna help me?
1: Oh, if you get this next detention, Chris, you will likely suffer great consequences at home as well. Getting grounded, extra chores after school, earlier bedtimes, and one way to avoid that is to run away with a circus.
4: Giz, that's a terrible idea. Besides, Chris is a clown, just not the circus kind. Can we go now?
0: Whose side are you on?
1: Hall monitor!
5: Gotcha. Late again, Quantum. Enjoy, Pepper. This is your first infraction. You'll get off with just a warning today.
4: Phew.
5: Fingerprint confirmation.
0: GOA? Since when do hall monitors have full video surveillance?
5: Since I introduced the principal to the value of backup evidence for every single school infraction.
0: Do you enjoy not having any friends? Hall monitors are all the same.
5: I can't give you special treatment, Quantum. You have no respect for the rules.
6: The principal's office now has record of your infractions. You'll receive a text verification by cell. Have a good day, and walk the halls safely.
5: And you're out of uniform.
1: I don't even go to school here.
0: Nobody likes them. At least I don't have to be friends with them. Text verification. Outcast.
6: Superbook!
1: Oh, no!
0: Whoa!
5: What is that?
0: Superbook! We're not alone!
5: Quantum, if this is another distraction to get you out of detention... Oh, Quantum, I don't know how you're doing this!
0: I'm not. Superbook is. He just time travels us thousands of years into the past. No big deal.
5: What? I can't be gone. I can't just leave Hall Patrol.
7: I am taking you to a time where you will learn that God's love is for everyone.
0: First rule on a Superbook trip? Don't land headfirst.
5: Where are we?
1: According to my geosensors, we have arrived in Joppa sometime in the first century.
5: First century? Great. I demand you take me back right now.
0: And I demand you take off your badge and vest.
5: Why?
0: Because you're not in charge here. I am.
4: Really? Since when?
1: Yes, Chris. Since when?
0: Since I just think he'll blend in better without them.
4: Maybe Chris is right, GOA.
5: Oh, I'll never be allowed to wear this again anyway. I've irreparably broken the hall monitor's code.
0: Why would Superbook ever allow him to come with us? He is such a... This makes no sense.
1: Guys, my geosensors indicate this place is the home of a tanner.
4: Someone who lays out in the sun?
1: No. Someone who converts animal hides into leather.
4: Ew.
0: Oh, I gotta see this.
5: Excuse me, we are not trespassing, are we?
4: No.
1: It appears they are preparing a meal. My facial recognition scan indicates Simon Peter, a follower of Jesus, is here.
5: Maybe he can tell me how to get back home.
0: Hang on!
1: Fly away!
8: Oh, Peter! You cannot come in here near the food preparation. You are unclean. Please, we have rules about this.
5: Rules? I can follow rules. I love rules. Just tell me what they are.
0: Great. A first century hall monitor.
8: Well, we are in a hurry. Peter went up to the roof to pray, but he is very hungry and...
4: Just tell us what to do.
6: Only if you follow the rules can you stay.
2: Children, please excuse my wife's greeting. She just likes to make sure the food is prepared according to our laws. Why don't you go to the well in town and bring back water for the cooking?
8: But first, you must be cleansed.
4: Sure, we'll help.
0: No problem.
6: First step, cleansing.
0: And if you're staying here, then I'm going up on the roof with Peter.
4: So what are all these rules and laws, Giz?
1: My memory files indicate Jewish tradition contains specific laws about food preparation. Oh ho, Giaway would like this. There are many rules. For example, all vegetables are approved.
4: Sounds pretty healthy to me.
1: There are many meats they cannot eat because the animals are considered unclean.
4: Well, I like my food washed anyway. And my clay jars in one piece.
1: Okay, the rules. No eating mole rats.
4: Ew.
1: Good one. Geckos, out. Large lizards, Camels, no. Pigs, forget about it. Rabbits, no can do. Owls, why would you even try? No eagles, black vultures, or ravens.
4: What can they eat?
1: Fish, lamb, goats, and cattle. Well,
4: that all sounds pretty good to me.

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1: Rise, Peter. Kill and eat.
2: No, Lord. I have never eaten anything that our laws have declared impure and unclean.
1: Do not call something unclean if God has made it clean.
3: I didn't mean to sneak up on you. I just had to get away from... What was that?
2: I am not certain, but I saw the same vision unfold from heaven 3 times.
3: Vision? You mean like a dream?
2: Yes, except you're awake. Animals, reptiles, and birds all coming toward me. The Holy Spirit instructed me to get up and eat them. But they were unclean creatures God has never allowed us to eat.
3: Then what do you think the vision means?
2: I do not know.
1: 3 men are here looking for you. Hurry down and go with them. Don't worry. I sent them.
4: Is there a man named Simon Peter staying here?
5: You have come to the right place.
4: I am the man you are looking for. Why have you come?
6: We were sent by Cornelius, a Roman officer. He is a devout and God-fearing man, well-respected by all the Jews.
4: A holy angel instructed him to summon you to his house in Caesarea so that he can hear your message.
2: You will all stay the night here with us. We will set off in the morning.
7: But
2: first, we shall eat together.
7: Peter, what are you thinking? You cannot go with these people to the home of a Gentile. They are unclean. It is against our laws.
2: God is a higher authority, and he has told me to go. I will invite some of my Jewish brothers to go with me.
8: Maybe we could go to Caesarea too.
9: How about home? Home is nice. We could go there. And I'm not so sure about this breaking the law stuff.
3: Then you can stay behind.

0: How much farther? We've been walking for hours. My feet hurt.
1: We have about a day's worth left. Woohoo! Yes! Double time it, everyone!
2: Come on, Giz. Double time it, huh? Let's go.
3: Peter, why do people say taking this trip is wrong?
4: Because they are adhering to the laws and customs of our people. I'm sorry to say we treated the Gentiles like outcasts.
5: We avoided them, refused to go to their homes, share their meals with them. We wanted to make sure we followed God's commands. And now God is saying, what he has made, let no man call unclean.
3: Does it really matter? Can't these people you're going to visit just, you know, have other friends? Why do you have to go to them?
5: Because God wants everyone to be reconciled to him, Chris. If they don't hear and believe, they cannot be saved.

0: You know, at first, I understood why Simon's wife was so upset. I mean, she definitely likes to keep to all those laws.
1: Of course you like that.
0: But when I heard Peter explain it to you, I think I relate more to the people we're going to see. Everyone at school avoids me. They see me, and they run the other way. No one talks to me, or eats lunch with me, or invites me to parties.
1: Well, it's no wonder, GOA. You like getting us in trouble.
0: I know you don't like me and you wish Superbook left me at home. But don't worry. When we get back, you won't have to be my friend.
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0: No, no, Cornelius. Please, stand up. I'm a human being, just like you.
1: I have invited all my friends and family to see you.

0: You know it is against our laws for a Jewish man to enter a Gentile home like this or to associate with you. But God has shown me that I should no longer think of anyone as impure or unclean. So I came without objection as soon as I was sent for. Now tell me why you've sent for me.
1: 4 days ago, I was praying in my house. Suddenly, a man in dazzling clothes was in front of me.
2: How long have we been gone? Days?
3: Don't worry, Jiawe. Sometimes on these trips, we can be gone for a long time. But when we get home, no time at all has passed there. You'll be back to Hall Watchdog in no time.
1: So I sent for you at once, and it was good of you to come. Now we are all here, waiting before God to hear the message the Lord has given you.
0: I see very clearly that God shows no favoritism. God is pleased with everyone who worships Him and does right, no matter what nation they come from. This is the message of good news for the people of Israel, that there is peace with God through Jesus Christ, who is Lord of all. You know what happened throughout Judea, beginning in Galilee, after John began preaching his message of baptism. And you know that God anointed Jesus of Nazareth with the Holy Spirit and with power. Then Jesus went around doing good and healing all who were oppressed by the devil, for God was with him. And we apostles,
3: Joy and Gizmo and I, we got to witness some of these times too. Superbook brought us.
2: Really?
0: They put him to death by hanging him on a cross. But God raised him to life on the third day. Then God allowed him to appear, not to the general public, but to us, whom God had chosen in advance to be his witnesses. We were those who ate and drank with him after he rose from the dead. God told us to announce clearly to the people that Jesus is the one he has chosen to judge the living and the dead. Every one of the prophets has said that all who have faith in Jesus will have their sins forgiven in his name.
4: This message from God. I thought salvation was just for us.
5: God's plan was to include everyone.
0: Can anyone object to their being baptized now that they have received the Holy Spirit just as we did? I baptize you in the name of Jesus Christ our Lord.
3: Jiawe, I'm sorry. I treated you like you didn't belong here, or at school. And you do.

0: Wow. That was... wow.
1: You remember?
0: Are you kidding? I'd never, ever forget in a trillion years. Being there, I didn't feel like such an outcast. People talked to me.
2: Yeah, and speaking of talking, this time travel thing,
0: Don't worry, that's gonna be our secret, okay?
2: Okay.
1: Okay. A-okay.
0: I wish I could just... The office already has you on record today, Chris.
2: It's okay. I deserved it. You were just doing your job. And really well, I might add. Maybe even too well.
3: And the Hall Monitor's rulebook, section 2.A, demands you suit up.
2: Come on, Joy. We better get to class. Maybe we can eat lunch sometime, GOA.
0: Maybe Jerusalem. First century?
4: Peter, you entered the home of Gentiles and even ate with them.
5: As I began to speak, the Holy Spirit fell on them, just as he fell on us at the beginning. Then I thought of the Lord's words when he said, John baptized with water, but you will be baptized with the Holy Spirit. And since God gave these Gentiles the same gift he gave us when we believed in the Lord Jesus Christ, who was I to stand in God's way?
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8: Hi, kids. Gizmo here. Portions of this adventure may be too intense for young children. So if you are under the age of 10, please get your parents or a responsible adult to watch this with you.
9: Jesus, the promised Messiah, died for our sins and was buried. Just as the Bible predicted, God raised him from the dead on the third day so that you and I can have eternal life. If you confess with your mouth that Jesus is Lord and believe in your heart that God raised him from the dead, you will be saved. Now, who among you accepts what Jesus has promised? And will you come forward to be baptized in the name of the Lord?
10: I invite the Lord. I want to know him.
11: This woman is Lydia of Thyatira.
12: She and members of her household have been coming to the river each Sabbath since we arrived in Philippi.
11: She is a strong believer, Paul.
10: With all my heart, I ask to be baptized this day in the name of Jesus, my Lord and Savior. And my household does as well.
9: In Jesus' name, I baptize you.

0: If you have judged me to be faithful to the Lord, come to my house and stay. Then it is settled. You will come.
1: Paul accepted Lydia's invitation to stay with her and her family as he continued to teach and baptize around Philippi.
2: Superbook fans, watch all 5 seasons of Superbook for free. Dive into favorites like David and Goliath, Daniel in the Lion's Den, and even Moses parting the Red Sea. Plus new episodes from seasons 4 and 5.

0: She's not here. I'll check over here.
1: I've already checked that room.
0: I'll check the East Wing. You two take the main reception and cafeteria.
2: So, where do you think she is this time?
3: If she is still in the hospital, I will be able to track her patient wristband in about 30 seconds.
2: Oh, she's here. Trust me, Joy wouldn't be caught dead outside in a hospital gown. Giz, are you sure that thing's working? We already checked her room. Busted!
4: Chris Quantum!
2: Joy, they're gonna take your tonsils out no matter where you try to hide.
4: Well, I was right here under their noses the whole time the nurses checked this room. I would have escaped once the coast was clear if you and Gizmo Cop hadn't busted in here.
2: Hey, it's a short operation. Then you get to go home, eat a gallon of ice cream, and watch TV all day. Like your dad said.
5: Stand tall. Grin and bear it, kiddo.
4: That's nothing like my dad.
2: Wow, you are grumpy when you're sick, and your throwing is way off.
5: Well, I'll take you out in the yard and we'll practice throwing when you're better.
2: Come on, that's kind of him.

0: Joy, maybe you could go make friends with her while you're waiting. She seems pretty scared.
1: You're more worried about some stranger than you are about me?
0: Joy, I'm just saying, you're stuck here and...
1: Superbook! All right! A way out!
0: Oh, yeah. It's not every day you get to travel through history in a hospital gown.
1: Thank you, Superbook.
2: I am taking you to meet two people who knew how to rejoice, being content in any circumstance.
0: Giz, info scan.
3: It appears we have landed in the Macedonian city of Philippi around 50 AD.
1: Great. I'm going to go find some food.
0: But Joy, you're not allowed to eat anything for 12 hours before you get your tonsils out.
1: Thanks, Nurse Quantum. But technically, it's almost 2,000 years before my operation. So, I'll take my chances.
3: Nurse Quantum, that is a good one. No, it is not. But you know, your impression of her father is pitch perfect.
0: Giz, do a facial recognition scan on that group. I think we met that guy in the front before, dressed in the brown on brown.
3: You are right, Chris. It appears that man is Saul of Tarsus. We met him at the time he went from persecuting the followers of Jesus to becoming one of the leading apostles, being baptized, and changing his name to Paul.
0: Oh, yeah.
1: Wonderful. Oh, scrumptious. Oh, delicious.
4: Hey!
1: Oh, ew!
0: Joy, do you remember Paul the disciple? He's here.
3: We met him in Damascus, and later there was that horrible shipwreck on Malta.
0: Come on!
5: Ah! Hi!
6: Hello, children. Dried fig?
1: Oh, you bet. Thank you.
0: I'm Chris, this is Joy and Gizmo.
6: I am Silas, and this is Paul. We and our friends are headed to the river. You can join us.
0: Yeah, we're going to the river, and you know, I forgot my swim trunks.
7: What are swim trunks?
3: He means the proper attire for going into the water.
6: Oh, well, today we are gathering to pray and teach about our Lord. But there could be baptisms. We'll see how the day goes and how many show up.
8: Lately, the crowds interested in Jesus and his teachings have been growing steadily.
0: If everyone's coming to pray, why don't you meet in a synagogue?
3: Or that big amphitheater over there. It looks like it could hold a lot of people.
8: As followers of Jesus, we are not always welcome in the city's meeting places. So we gather where we can.
1: Why not just go somewhere you are accepted?
9: Because God told me, in a vision, that we were to come here. We had been teaching throughout Phrygia and Galatia when we stopped to rest in Troas on the Aegean Sea.
8: Where will we go next, Paul? What about back to Bithynia?
9: The Spirit kept us from going there the last

0: Then where?
1: God will tell us when the time is right. For now, let us all get some rest.
2: Come over to Macedonia and help us! Help us!
1: So we decided to leave for Philippi in Macedonia at once.
3: There they are! That is them!
0: Not again. Let us hurry, Paul. This girl is nothing but trouble.
4: What kind of trouble?
3: Everyone, come see!
4: Oh, that kind.
5: Wow, what is she doing with that snake?
1: She is a fortune teller possessed by a serpent spirit that gives false prophecies.
3: These men are servants of the Most High God who proclaim to us the way of salvation.
5: She's a real fortune teller? Do you think she could tell our future?
3: Chris.
6: Welcome, sir, madam, and...
4: It's Gizmo.
6: All of you, right this way. Learn your future. Is there wealth, power, fame, maybe love?
3: Ew. Chris, this is creepy. Forget it.
4: Joy is right. You should not consort with fortune tellers, Chris.
7: A half a drachma will give all three of you a glimpse of what the future holds.
8: Half a what?
4: A drachma is an ancient Greek coin.
3: Which we don't have. I know everything about your futures. The spirit of the python reveals all to me.
6: But no money, no fortunes. Move along. Who will be the first to learn what their future holds? Only one small drachma.
3: I can tell the future!
1: Poor child.
3: But they have come to tell you how to be saved.
5: Look at all the free publicity she's getting you. She's talking about God.
0: Her words don't come from God, but from the evil spirit that possesses her.
4: Evil spirit?
3: But I can tell you what ill fates might come your way tomorrow, and then you can save yourselves from them.
6: Come, who will be the first to learn what their fortune holds?
9: A small investment today can assure you know everything there is to know about tomorrow.
10: I command you in the name of Jesus Christ to come out of her!
5: Oh, man!

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1: What has happened?
2: Her powers are gone. Well, she's useless to us now.
1: They have stolen our business, our livelihood.
3: No, he saved the child.
1: You will not get away with this.

0: you're our officials. Do something.
1: The whole city is in an uproar because of these Jews.
0: They are teaching customs that are illegal for us to practice as Romans.
1: They teach that Jesus is their savior.
0: They baptize at the river and defy our traditions.
2: This is not going well at all.
3: Take these men, strip them, and beat them with wooden rods.
4: No, they didn't do anything wrong.
5: These three were with them.
6: You're going to prison, your friend.
4: Oh, no. Wait, no, whoa.
7: That hospital room is looking pretty good right now. At least I had a bed.
2: And blankets and pillows and a TV and a bathroom. There was also
8: I get it, Giz. We gotta get out and find what they did with Paul and Silas.
7: In case you hadn't noticed, there are no windows. The jailer's right down the hall, not to mention four or five criminals in those other cells.
2: Well, maybe they could help us stage a breakout.
9: Get up! Move along!
2: I was just kidding! No breakout here! Stand down! I repeat, stand down! False alarm.
10: Put these two in the most secure cell you have.
11: If they get away, it's on your head.
12: Like always.
13: It sounds like we're getting company.
2: Macedonia's most wanted!
7: Gizmo, turn that light down. Maybe they won't see us.
2: But what if they're robbers? Or murderers?
14: It is all right. No one is going to harm you.
13: It's Paul and Silas.
10: They got what they deserve. The bunch of them.
7: I can't believe what they did to you just for helping that girl.
14: It is fine. We were right where God wanted us to be. Just as we are now.
7: How can you say that? Look at this place. How could God want anyone to be here?
14: I have learned to be satisfied with whatever I have. I've lived under all kinds of conditions. Christ gives me the strength to face anything and whatever happens. Keep thanking God. This is what he wants you to do.
15: Say a prayer of thanks with us.
7: A prayer of thanks? For all this? I'm not feeling too thankful at the moment.

0: action. Fun.
1: And animals.
0: And plenty of adventure.
2: I'll handle this.
3: I am too scared to look.
0: It's Superbook.
4: The doors are blown off. We can escape. Your stocks are already loose. Come on!
5: No, Chris. It is not time for us to leave yet.
6: If they get away, it's on your head.
7: I let them all escape? I'm a dead man.

0: Stop! 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Ah!
1: Are the prisoners in their cells? The prisoners have not escaped! Bring torches! Oh.

0: Sirs, what must I do to be saved?
1: Believe in the Lord Jesus, and you will be saved, along with everyone in your household. I'll tell you the most important part of the message exactly as it was told to me. Christ died for the sins of everyone in the world.
2: He was buried, and on the third day he was raised to life.
1: Christ was the first to be raised to life, and his people will be raised to life when he returns.

0: Paul and Silas were beaten, starved, put in jail, and they even survived an earthquake.
1: And that is just in one day.
0: But they never seemed to let it get to them.
2: Joy comes from the Lord.

0: Still thinking of packing up and breaking out of here, Joy?
1: It would probably be easier than breaking out of Paul's prison.
2: Joy Pepper! We've been looking all over for you!
3: Sorry, I took a short detour. But I'm back now, and I'm ready to have my tonsils out.
2: Thank goodness. I'll tell the others.
3: You know, I think I'm gonna start being content no matter how bad things seem for me. Hi there. What's your name?
4: Ava.
3: I'm Joy. I'm in the next bed, and it's kind of lonely over there. Can I come visit? Mm-hmm. This is my friend, Pinky Bear. And those are my friends, Chris and Gizmo.
1: At your service.
5: Hi, Ava. I'm Pinky Bear. I'm Joy's favorite, and I'd like to be friends with you.
0: Whee! Was that Joy's mom? Did you hear Joy's mom somewhere?
3: My mom sounds nothing like that, Chris.
0: I know. Just playing with you.
1: But it is making Ava laugh.
5: Hi, Ava. Want to play my favorite game? Hide in the pillows! Bet you can't find me in here. I'm deep, deep down in the Pillow Mountain Cave. You'll never find me down here.
6: The jailer brought Paul and Silas into his house and set a meal before them. And he and his entire household rejoiced because they all believed in God.
7: Love games? 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
7: He sent for me, Father.
6: Solomon, come steady, this old king. 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His name will be Solomon, because during his rule I will keep Israel safe and peaceful. Solomon will build my temple."

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0: robots are ready to rampage! Mechanical Mayhem, Plasma Hammer might be too much for... Oh, what a move! The reigning champion looks unstoppable, but his blade-slicing competitor keeps coming back for more! Oh, the Plasma Hammer destroys his...
1: Guys, we gotta find a way to neutralize that plasma hammer.
2: Yeah, that thing's impossible to block.
3: 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Speed and surprise.
2: What we need is a weapon they won't expect.
3: A secret weapon.
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2: Oh, that's great.
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2: We're going to the Nationals!
5: Yeah!
2: That's awesome!
4: Chris, he said only 3 people can go.
2: But there are 4 of us on the team.
6: Yeah.
2: Oh. We see. One moment, please. The best operators. We know how to repair. Okay, whatever. Chris, we've discussed it, and, we feel that you should stay behind.
6: Me? I designed the TQR 9000.
2: Yes, but we're the ones that operate
3: and repair the robot.
2: Those are the skills most needed during the actual competition.
6: But we're called Team Quantum because I started the team. I planned this whole thing. I'm going to see it through to the battle.
2: Excuse us. Let's go, my colleagues.
6: Can you believe them? I didn't design this robot just so they could take it to Nationals.
4: Chris, they kind of have a point about... Superbook!
6: No, wait, Superbook! Not now! I need to convince the guys I'm going to the...
7: I am taking you to meet a man who understood that although humans make plans, the Lord has the final word.
6: Oh, man. I don't have time for this. I gotta tweak out the TQR 9000 and convince those guys I'm going to the competition.
4: Giz, do an info scan and find out where we are.
8: Okay. The year is approximately 970 BC. We have landed near ancient Jerusalem.
6: Wow, what is all this stuff?
8: It would appear that we have arrived in some sort of ancient storage yard full of construction materials.
4: Wonder what they're building.
6: My guess would be that.
4: What do you think it is?
8: If my calculations are correct, a movie theater! No, wait. That cannot be right in ancient Jerusalem.
6: I bet it's gonna be a stadium.
4: Or a palace.
9: Or a temple.
4: Sorry. We didn't know anybody was here.
9: Neither did I.
6: So, you said that's a model of a temple?
10: Yes. Come. Come look.
9: I am Solomon.
6: I'm Chris. And this is Joy and Gizmo.
4: It's so beautiful.
10: Well, yes. Because it will be the temple of the Lord. And look, see these? See these doors? Inside will be the permanent home for the Ark of the Covenant.
8: Oh, yes! The Ark is the chest which contains the tablets of the 10 Commandments.
10: Very good, Gizmo.
6: So, did you design this?
10: My father, King David, did. But he will never build it.
4: What?
6: Why?
8: Are the specifications inferior?
10: The specifications came from God.
8: Okay. No problems there. You bet.
6: Then why can't King David build it?
10: Because the Lord told him that he was a man of war and not the right person for the task. The Lord promised that when I am king, I will be the one to build this temple and give the Ark of the Covenant a permanent home. Please, bring the plans.
6: Solomon, your father did all this planning. It must have taken years to get all this stuff for the temple. But he won't get to build it. That's gotta make him pretty mad.
10: Mad?
6: Yeah. I mean, back home, I designed this... Well, it doesn't matter. But I did all this planning, and now my teammates are voting me off the team, so I might never get to see all my work pay off.
10: Sounds like you're a little mad.
6: Well, I am. It's not fair to do all that work and not
0: Make
6: get
0: way.
6: To...
0: Make
8: no!
0: Way!
8: Oh, no! The plant!
6: Hold these, Giz.
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11: You and your friends should be more careful, brother. Remember to look both ways. You could die.
6: Oh, man. Thank you.
10: No. Thank you. I'm afraid my brother, Adonijah, can sometimes be reckless. Come, I must tell the king how you saved his plans from near destruction. Perhaps he will assign you as my assistants for the building of the temple.
6: Come on!
12: This one is quite beautiful.
10: Mother!
12: Solomon!
10: It is good to see you. You are looking well. How is father?
12: The king has been asking for you. Go prepare yourself and I will alert his servant you have arrived.
10: Yes, Mother. Chris, hold on to those plans until I return.
6: You bet, Solly. And don't worry, we won't start the temple without you.
4: Chris!
12: What?
6: He said we might become his assistants. I'm just getting friendly.
4: Don't call him Solly.
6: No?
4: No.
12: Yeah.
8: What's that?
6: Let's go!
13: King's oldest son.
6: It's Adonijah.
8: Oh, I do not like him or his horse.
13: The throne is rightfully mine. Who will join me?
14: Because with or without you, I will make myself king. Yeah!
4: Solomon's own brother is trying to steal the throne from him?
15: I would rather die than follow him.
16: This has been coming for some time. Adonijah has amassed a faithful following. Solomon and Bathsheba need to know they are in danger.
6: Come on!
12: What is it, Nathan?
16: Adonijah has made himself king. You and your son Solomon will be killed unless you do what I tell you.

0: What is your wish?
1: My lord, you made a vow before the Lord your God when you said to me, "Your son Solomon will surely be the next king and will sit on my throne." But instead, Adonijah has made himself king, and my lord the king does not even know about it.
2: I can hardly hear a thing, can you?
3: Uh-oh, someone's coming!
1: Your Majesty, everyone in Israel is waiting for you to announce who will be the next king. If you don't, they will say that Solomon and I have rebelled. They will treat us like criminals and kill us as soon as you die.
0: Nathan the prophet is here to see you.
4: My lord the king, have you decided that Adonijah will be the next king and that he will sit on your throne?
5: Sacrifice many cattle.
1: Have you been listening at this door?
6: Who? Us?
2: Listening at the door?
7: I mean, this door here?
6: We couldn't hear much.
1: It is better to listen through the cracks.
5: Right now they are shouting,
4: "Long live King Adonijah!" Has my lord the king really done this without letting any of his officials know who should be the next king?
8: Solomon will be the next king, for I have appointed him to be ruler over Israel and Judah.
4: Solomon will be anointed before the sun sets today. He is to ride King David's mule down to Gihon Spring. There is no time to lose, or Adonijah will find a way to get the upper hand.

0: I praise you, Lord God of Israel. You have made my son Solomon king and have let me live to see it.
1: Ha! Wish we could see the look on Adonijah's face when he realizes Solomon is now officially the king. Temple build-out, here we come!
2: Hail King Solomon! Superbook! Guys, it's a time scroll!
3: Whoa!
2: Where is Superbook taking us now?
4: It appears we are in some kind of underground stone quarry, not far from where we first met Solomon. However, we have leapt forward in time 12 years.
1: 12 years?
5: Guys, look. Isn't that Solomon?
2: Oh, no!
6: No!
2: Behind you! King Solomon, look out!
1: It could be Adonijah!
7: Love games? 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
8: Hi?
9: Joy? Chris? Gizmo? Is that you? Why, where have you been all these years?
1: We've been traveling.
2: Well, we're back.
4: Oh, I see you are still working on gathering stone for the temple?
9: Yes, and a lot more has happened in the passing years. My father, King David, has died.
5: Oh, I'm sorry.
10: And my brother, Adonijah, kept trying to become king through underhanded schemes, but now he too is dead.
1: Wow.
4: But we are really glad to see you.
10: Come, I have something else you'll be happy to see. After King David died, I began work on his dream. But there is still much to do.
1: Whoa.
2: Amazing.
10: Come, I can use all the help I can get.

0: King David's plans for the temple are all coming together. 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
1: Oh, no!
0: Huh? Giz, freeze frame. What do you think that is?
1: What?
0: There, that. Right there on Mechanical Mayhem's side. Zoom in, Giz.
1: Are you thinking what I am thinking?
0: I'm thinking secret weapon.
1: Yeah!
2: Guys, the temple's first ceremony is about to start. Come on!

0: wonder where Solomon is.
1: I hope he did not get here late. He will never be able to find a good spot.
2: I think he's probably okay, Giz.
0: There he is.
1: Woohoo! He's got the best spot in the house!

Praise the Lord God of Israel. There is not enough room in all of heaven for you, Lord God. How could you possibly live on earth in this temple I have built? But I ask you to answer my prayer. This is the temple where you have chosen to be worshipped. Please watch over it day and night, and listen when I turn toward it and pray. I am your servant, and the people of Israel belong to you. So whenever any of us look toward this temple and pray, answer from your home in heaven, and forgive our sins. Praise the Lord! He has kept his promise and given us peace. May the Lord help us obey him and follow all the laws and teachings he gave our ancestors. Then every nation will know that the Lord is the only true God.

0: Wow, that was amazing!
1: Yeah. You know, I think I know just how to handle Team Quantum.
2: Chris, we've talked it over, and we decided that the person who should stay behind is...
3: me.
2: What?
3: Yeah, me. You know, we can make all kinds of plans about things. Good, workable plans. But sometimes, God's just having one of us lay out those plans so somebody else makes them happen. You guys go to the Nationals. But I got one last plan you can carry out.
4: Welcome to the Rampage Fighting Robot Nationals, where the TQR 9000 of Team Quantum will face off against Mechanical Mayhem, the Federation's undefeated rampaging robot!
0: Oh, I can't watch.
1: Relax, Joy. They're gonna do great, even without me. Because sometimes God's plan is for one person to prepare the dish and someone else to serve it.
4: This is the first time Team Quantum and the TQR 9000 have competed at a national level. 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Oh, Mayhem's plasma hand strikes first. What a brilliant escape by Team Quantum's robot. This fight is far from over. Team Quantum quickly maneuvers the TQR 9000 with excellent positioning to pull off a high-flying halo move. We've heard this is one of their specialties, and it puts Mayhem in a tailspin. Thinking quickly, Team Quantum programs their signature flying windmill move. But Mayhem's hammer propels him upward, and he delivers the blow to drop the 9000 behind the pendulum of death. Mayhem didn't see it coming and loses his right arm. Did Team Quantum take advantage of the distraction? The TQR 9000 moves into position behind the... Wait, what's the 9000 doing? I can't believe my eyes! Team Quantum is...
3: Yes! I knew they could do it!
0: But how?
3: Design flaw. Mechanical Mayhem's circuit breaker box was exposed. We just had to pull out the main circuit.
5: Oldest trick in the book.
0: Good plan. Flawless execution.
6: We did it, Chris! We did it! Team Quantum won!
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0: phrase, playing a game will not help me finish my geography report.
1: Oh, this is no game.
2: 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I have uploaded your school assignment directly.

0: at one of the fastest growing urban centers in the world. 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
1: All right, moving on. Next up on your tour.
0: Oh, the plains of Africa. 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
2: No! 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
1: Can't stop, Joy. 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What's next, Giz?
0: The world's largest hydroelectric dam.
2: What's that alarm?
1: Uh-oh. Minor glitch in the risk simulation module.
2: Minor glitch?
0: What is happening?
1: The risk simulation module is glitching out. It may start creating visuals that represent China, you know, dangerous scenarios.
2: Like a massive break in the dam!
0: Chris, allow me to do a full system scan and isolate the problem with the risk simulator.
1: What is it, Joy? The risk simulator was just showing you something that could occur, but it doesn't...
3: Chris, those places, we're studying about their cultures, the geography, the history, but there's...
1: What?
3: So much else. All kinds of dangers, starving children, terrible things people do to each other.
1: Hey, it's just a class assignment.
3: Yeah, it is. And we live here in Valley View, where everything's pretty fine.
0: And how is that bad?
3: It's not, Giz. I mean, it's good for us, but... I don't know. There's stuff going wrong. And we just kind of forget about it because it seems like there's nothing we can do.
4: Superbug!
2: No, Superbug, I have an assignment to...
5: I am taking you to a place where you will see how prayer can lead to hope.
6: King Herod, these followers of Jesus have been a growing problem for some time.
7: They cause dissension among the people with their beliefs and public claims of healing and other miracles. More must be done.
8: The religious leaders here in Jerusalem have decided to avoid further confrontation.
6: But King Herod...
8: They believe that this movement will either grow or wither away.
7: But you did already execute the one named James.
6: You saw how that pleased those same Jewish leaders.
7: Execute Peter, and your message will be clear to the Jews and the followers of Jesus.
8: He will not be executed during the Feast of Unleavened Bread. But find him and throw him in prison. I will deal with him afterwards.
1: Giz, do an info scan for place and time.
0: It appears we have landed in Jerusalem, and the year is...
3: Oh, my fault. I was looking at... Oh, are you all right?
0: What is the rush?
3: I was on my way to the marketplace where... Oh, here, let me help you up. I am Rhoda. I hope I did not hurt you.
1: Hi, I'm Chris.
2: I'm Joy, and this is Gizmo.
3: You should come with me. Peter is about to preach to the crowd in the marketplace.
2: Rhoda, who's Peter?
3: Oh, he's one of the disciples of Jesus. Have you heard about him?
1: Oh, yes.
2: From time to time.
3: Oh, well then you know that Jesus was... crucified, which was bad. Only he rose from the dead 3 days later, which was good. And now lots of people are hearing about him, which is really good.
1: There. Whoa!
3: Rhoda! Oh, I'm sorry. Thank you. Sometimes I get so carried away thinking about Jesus.
2: You were saying Peter, a disciple of Jesus, will be at the marketplace?
3: Oh, yes. Peter preaches about how when we pray, God hears us, and amazing things can happen.
9: Jesus told us, in this world you will have tribulation.
3: Sorry.
9: But be of good cheer. I have overcome the world. Do your best to improve your faith.
6: You can do this by

0: adding goodness, understanding, self-control, patience, devotion to God, concern for others, and love. If you keep growing in this way, it will show that what you know about our Lord Jesus Christ has made your lives useful and meaningful. For the eyes of the Lord are on the righteous, and his ears are attentive to their prayer. Be anxious for nothing, but in everything, by prayer and supplication, with thanksgiving, let your requests be made known to God.
1: How dare you speak for the Lord?
0: I do not, but I knew his son Jesus. It was he who...
2: Believe what you like, but be careful in public. You know what happened to James.
0: My brothers, please!
3: What do they mean? What happened to James? He was killed.
4: Calm down, everyone! You, stop the shoving!
5: Peter, we must get out of here.
4: Arrest them! And don't let that one escape!
0: Go! Help the others get away! You're mine!
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6: Help Peter? I don't think so!
3: Or not!
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8: Oh, I apologize.
9: I'll pay him back later.
6: Don't let him escape.
9: This way. No, that way. Oops. That end. Follow me.
10: Gizmo, keep watch.
3: Why are people so upset with the followers of Jesus? I mean, everything Peter was talking about back there sounded good.
11: Some people don't understand his message.
3: So what are they gonna do? Kill anyone who believes in him?
11: Sometimes it can seem that way. But you heard. Peter urges us to pray for strength and hope when things seem at their worst.
10: Uh-oh. Soldiers coming this way.
3: We'll distract them. You get away.
11: Meet me back at the home of Mary, where we first ran into each other. Remember?
10: How could I forget?
11: Sorry. Wasn't looking. Again.
6: There they are!
10: Gotta go! This way!
6: Up! You! Come back here!
3: I think we lost him.
10: Where are we, Giz?
12: Move aside! Prisoner coming through!
10: I'd say that answers your question.
13: Centurion!
6: We have Peter.
14: Good. Put 4 squads of soldiers to watch over him, and he will be tried after Passover.
3: Come on, we have to tell Rhoda!
11: I work for her.
15: It is nice to meet you, children, even under such dire circumstances.
16: It is terrible what has happened to Peter.
15: Come, we will pray for God's help.
3: But wait, Rhoda, you're not going to do anything? You're just going to pray?
11: Not do anything? Joy, prayer is something, and it's the best thing we can do.
3: Rhoda... I mean, Does God really answer your prayers?
9: Sometimes. Definitely. Prayer is very, very powerful joy. Do you pray?
11: Rhoda, Peter was beaten and dragged off to prison. We need to do something real.
3: I mean, what happens when you pray and God doesn't give you what you want?
11: Well, those times I discover what I want is not as important as what God wants. So I put my trust in Him.
3: You should pray with us, Joy. The more prayer, the better.
17: Your
11: kingdom come. Your will be done on earth as it is in heaven. Give us this day our daily bread and forgive us.
3: Come on, guys. Chris, we need to find a way to help Peter in that prison. Or, I don't know, get him out somehow.
18: Okay, Gizmo. What have you got?
10: I have studied the fortress layout, compiled numerous possible scenarios, and determined the most effective way to rescue Peter.
3: Great. What do we need?
10: A tank.
19: Giz, they haven't been invented yet.
10: A blimp?
19: Nope.
10: A catapult? Trampoline? Pogo stick?
19: Giz, none of those will work.
10: Okay, that's all I got. Who's up next?
3: Guys, we need a better vantage point.

0: Well, look who woke up.
1: Why are you here?
0: To make sure you stay safe until your trial.
2: And your death sentence.
3: Jesus taught us to pray so that God's will be done on earth as it is in heaven. He said, "Only ask and you shall receive." Let us join together in prayer. Deliver us, O Lord, from our enemies. In you we take shelter. Deliver us from our enemies, O God. Defend us from those who rise up against us. Deliver us from the workers of iniquity, and save us from the bloodthirsty men. Deliver us from our enemies, O my God. Defend us from those who rise up against us. God, have mercy upon your servant Peter, and free him from his chains.
4: Action. Fun.
5: And animals.
4: And plenty of adventure.
6: I'll handle this.
7: I am too scared to look.
4: It's Superbook.
8: There's no way getting into the fortress past those guys.
9: Gizmo, any idea where we can even start looking for Peter?
7: According to my database, the Romans would keep the prisoners on the lower level of the prison, possibly even underground.
9: Oh, great. There's no way we'll be able to search cell by cell with all those guards.
8: Giz, use your X-ray scanner and see if you can locate Peter from here.
7: Oh, yes. Activating X-ray and facial recognition scan. Not there. Not there. Aha!
9: Good job, Gizmo. But how are we gonna get Peter out? Think, think.
7: Guys, something is happening inside Peter's cell.
9: What is it?
8: Is that an angel?
10: Arise quickly. Gird yourself and tie on your sandals. Put on your garment and follow me.

0: are they going?
1: It appears they are escaping.
2: The gate is locked. How is he going to get out?
0: Amazing!
1: Whoa!
0: Come on, Frank!

0: Peter, who was that?
1: I am certain that the Lord sent his angel to rescue me from Herod and from everything the Jewish leaders planned to do to me. Who are you?
0: We're friends of Rhoda.
2: Let's get you back to Mary's house before the guards realize what happened.
3: Let us in!
0: Hurry! Come on, Rhoda!
4: Is anyone there? Can you hear me?
0: Peter, that's... Oh! Peter is standing at the door! I heard his voice!
5: But you didn't see him?
0: No. Well, I didn't actually open it.
5: You are beside yourself.
0: I tell you, it is true.
5: It must be his angel.
0: Why don't they let us in?
6: Maybe they need a secret knock.
3: Mary! Rhoda! Let us in!
6: Or we could just yell some more.
2: Peter!
1: Quickly, children.
7: All right, it worked.
6: It was probably my secret knock.
8: Praise the Lord.
9: Miracle.
10: How did you escape?
11: God has answered our prayers.
1: I am glad to see all of you. An angel of the Lord freed me from my chains and led me safely out of the prison. Go tell these things to the brethren, for I must leave Jerusalem tonight.
5: Come, we will prepare food and drink to take on your journey.
0: Rhoda, I want to thank you. For what? You taught me that even when awful things happen and you feel helpless, you're not. Prayer can have amazing power. Like tonight with Peter.
5: Rhoda, come help prepare Peter for his journey.
0: Coming! Oh, there I go again! Are you all right? Up you go! Gotta help Mary with the... Coming!
6: I am definitely getting bumpers.
0: Superbook!
6: As always, it is good to be back.
12: Our Father in heaven, hallowed be your name. Your kingdom come, your will be done on earth as it is in heaven.
7: Joy?
0: You know, I may not be able to change the things I saw all by myself, but I heard them pray for God's will to be done on earth. And with all the bad things I saw happening around the world, I don't think his will is being done, Chris. And we've seen the power of prayer. Dear Lord, today I was doing homework, and I saw how hard life is for lots of people. There's the poor, and there's cruelty and sickness. It makes me upset, and I don't know what I can do to help change it. So I'm asking, I'm praying that your will be done. Our Father in heaven, hallowed be your name. Your kingdom come, your will be done. On earth as it is in heaven. Give us this day our daily bread,
13: and forgive us our debts
0: as we forgive our debtors.
13: And do not lead us into temptation, but deliver us from the evil one.
0: Yours is the kingdom and the power and the glory forever.
13: Amen.
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6: In December of 1968, three brave astronauts blasted off in what's been called the greatest adventure of all time. Their journey took them higher, faster, and farther than man had ever gone before. They became the first explorers to reach lunar orbit. Well, that Christmas mission proved that man could make it to the moon, and in doing so, they brought peace on Earth. On the 50th anniversary of this historic voyage, we remember the epic story of Apollo 8.

0: To put it mildly, 1968 was a terrible year. Between the riots and the assassinations, the fabric of our nation was being torn apart. Outside our borders, 1,000 Americans were being killed in Vietnam every month. Millions more lived under the threat of a nuclear war. At the same time, both the United States and the Russians were engaged in the space race. The Soviets had a big edge. The U.S. needed its best soldiers and scientists for this battle. And Frank Borman, they had both. He was an Air Force fighter pilot who had a master's in aeronautical engineering. In short, the perfect candidate for America's astronaut program.
1: The American effort to catch the Russians in space was going to be a big one. And I had the background, the credentials, so I applied because I was in the military, and I was looking for an opportunity to serve. I'll be honest with you, I wasn't interested in walking on the moon or picking up rocks. I didn't join because I'm an explorer or an adventurer. My view is it was a serious operation akin to combat, and I was there for that reason.
0: While the government needed men like Frank Borman needed a woman like Susan Bugbee. The two married after Frank graduated from West Point. Soon, the fighter pilot and his wife came up with a code. The custard's in the oven at 350, meaning Susan would tend to the household, and Frank would worry about the flying.
1: Susan and I had always kidded about that, you know. You got to do the custard, and I'll do the flying. She said, look, we're a team. If you want to do it, I'll support you. She really wanted to be a mother and a wife. That was her outlook on life, and she assumed those responsibilities gladly and really reveled in them. Even though we were separated a lot, she really raised our boys, and she was always supportive, and I don't know what I've done without her.
0: By 1968, astronaut Frank Borman spent 14 days in space and made 206 orbits around the Earth. But by this point, NASA had fallen behind schedule, and all flights were grounded after a fatal fire killed three astronauts. Meanwhile, the Soviets had plans to send men around the moon by the end of the year. America had to act, and act fast. And with time ticking away, NASA decided to throw out the flight plans. They wanted its astronauts around the moon first. And so in the course of one afternoon, they outlined the basic parameters of Apollo 8. Frank Borman was named commander. Astronauts Jim Lovell and Bill Anders rounded out the crew. The date was set. Liftoff on December 21st, 1968, giving everyone only a few weeks to train for NASA's riskiest mission.
1: Everybody was determined to win, and they were all motivated. There was no slackers. As a matter of fact, I think it was the greatest team this country's ever produced since World War II.
0: As launch day drew near, Bill Anders told his wife there was a 33% chance of a successful mission, 33% chance they'd fail but return home safely, and a 33% chance they wouldn't come back at all. Frank's wife Susan wasn't as optimistic. She was 100% convinced her husband would die on Apollo 8.
1: After the mission, she told me that, but she never told me that before the mission at all. She said, you're the right one to lead it, and I'll support you 100%. But she didn't have the confidence I did, and I guess I just presumed too much that my confidence was infectious.
0: NASA's Jim Webb also brought up another point. Apollo 8 was scheduled to reach the moon on December 24th. If they failed, Christmas would be ruined and serve as one final blow to a terrible year. So on December 20th, at around T-minus 12 hours until liftoff, Frank Borman knelt down by his bedside to pray.
1: Well, I prayed, of course, the Lord's Prayer, as I've done every night of my life, as long as I can remember. But I also prayed that, basically, that the crew would do a good job. We hadn't had a lot of time to train, and I didn't want anybody to make a mistake that would endanger the mission.
0: After a sleepless night, Frank and his fellow astronauts suited up and were driven 8 miles to launching pad 39A. And on that chilly morning, the three men stood alone before the biggest machine ever built by man.
2: The rocket had 5.6 million parts, 1.5 million systems, and even if they all functioned with 99.9% reliability, that still left the door open for thousands of potential defects, with each one of those carrying the possibility of being a fatal one. If all that weren't enough, consider this. No one had ever flown on one of these before. For Anders, Lovell, and Borman, they all knew the odds were stacked against them, but they didn't flinch.
0: With three brave astronauts, 36 stories in the air, the world was watching the final countdown to a mission that few believed would even get off the ground.
1: We're going through a checklist, listening to the ground.
3: 15, 14.
1: You're totally focused on your job.
3: 13, 12.
1: And it was it's just business.
3: 11, 10, 9.
1: Look, I'd like to say that we did some heroic job and we saved them. Actually, everything worked well.
0: At 7:51 a.m.
3: We have ignition sequence start. The engines are on.
0: First time in history.
3: 4, 3.
0: Man was headed to the moon.
3: 1, 0. We have commit. We have
4: liftoff.
3: 7:51 a.m. Eastern Standard Time.
1: I think I would describe the basic characteristic of the Saturn V launch. It's noise. And a little bit rough, but I don't think our G's got up more than about 5.5 or 6. All in all, the Saturn was a wonderful ride.
0: Within a few minutes after liftoff, the Apollo 8 crew had gone higher than anyone had ever gone before.
1: And, you know, from standing on the ground, 11 minutes later, you're in orbit. I'd like to tell you I'm a poet, and oh, it was wonderful, I'm going to write about it. But it was interesting. I get the same feeling when I look at the Grand Canyon.
4: This one is smoother.
0: The ship made 1.5 orbits around the Earth so Mission Control could check for problems.
5: You are go for TLI, hold it.
0: 2 hours later, in the expanse of space, the crew experienced a bit of a hiccup. Although, truth be told, a bit more than a hiccup.
1: I got nauseated, and I couldn't contain it all, so I just went everywhere. But Lovell and Anders also told me that they got nauseated too, but they didn't throw up the way I did. I still get kidding.
0: For the better part of half a day, Frank battled with the urge to throw up, and actually doing so. While NASA mulled over canceling the mission, the astronauts said that was out of the question. They'd all worked too hard and come too far to turn back.
1: That's nonsense. Boarding the mission because you have a... I can't see aborting the mission for only the most dire reason.
0: Frank fought through his illness, and Apollo 8 continued on. By the 55-hour marker of the flight, Apollo 8 started to be reeled in by the moon's gravity. The crew was now falling upwards towards the lunar surface, and the most harrowing part of their mission.
2: In order to enter lunar orbit, the astronauts had to hit a narrow point just 69 miles above the moon's surface. And just to underscore how mathematically complicated that is, pretend this apple is the moon. Hitting the exact right trajectory would be the equivalent of throwing a dart at this apple from 28 feet away and just grazing the skin. And by the way, this apple is traveling at 2,300 miles an hour. If the calculations were off just a fraction of a degree, the astronauts could be lost in space forever or crash right into the moon's surface. And one more thing, this complicated maneuver had to happen in radio silence.
1: You entered the lunar orbit when you were behind the moon, so there was no communication with the Earth.
0: Before loss of signal, NASA passed on a message from Frank's wife, who wanted him to know the custard's in the oven at 3:50.
1: And I didn't connect with it right off the bat. And so she obviously did. And she wanted to reassure me that everything was home, at home was okay.
4: Thanks a lot, Trip. We'll see you on the other side.
0: As Susan Borman waited by the squawk box, the crew was 240,000 miles away. There,
2: alone and upside down, the astronauts became the first men to ever lay eyes on the barren landscape of the far side of the moon. The time? A few minutes before 5 a.m. on December 24th, Christmas Eve.
1: We looked down and the lunar surface was just different shades of gray and black and white.
5: Looks like a sandpile. My kids have been playing in for a long time.
1: There were all kinds of craters and volcanic, extinct volcanoes. It was a very distressed place.
2: Shortly after spotting the moon, the crew fired their rockets to make sure they weren't going too fast or too slow for lunar orbit. 4 months of planning came down to this. The crew's fate in the hands of calculations from a bunch of kids fresh out of college.
1: I think the average age was something like 24. And they were wonderful people. They were dedicated, they were competent. Very few of them out of what you would call elite schools. I don't think there was one Ivy Leaguer in the whole bunch, and they did the job right every time.
2: The whiz kids were spot on, and a little more than a half hour later, Mission Control regained contact with the ship.
5: Roger, good to hear your voice.
2: And while the Earth exhaled, the astronauts still had a job to do. They had to make 10 orbits around the moon to scout out potential landing sites for future missions. For hours upon hours, they photographed the arid terrain. And on the fourth pass, across the arc of the lunar horizon, Bill Anders spotted something that changed the world.
6: Oh my God, look at that picture over there.
1: And we looked up, and there in the background was the only object in the entire universe that had any color.
6: Wow, isn't that crazy?
1: And here we are a long way from home, and this beautiful blue marble is floating back there 240,000 miles away.
7: Got it phrased very clear right here.
1: You gotta remember, this was the Christmas season. I can't again speak for how Jim and Bill felt, but I was nostalgic. I missed my family.
7: Oh, it's a beautiful shot.
1: And when you look back and realize that the Earth is really alone in the universe, it made me realize, at least, that we better do a good job of taking care of it.
6: Take several. Take several up here. Let me just get the right setting here. Okay, calm down, Mama.
1: Secondarily, why can't we get along a little better?
2: At that moment, Anders captured a photo that has since been called Earthrise. Time magazine later said in a war-torn year, it captured the beauty and fragility of our home planet. Back at home, families were gathered around to celebrate Christmas Eve and watch Apollo's progress. It's estimated that a billion people were tuned in to the Apollo 8 Christmas Eve broadcast. And to the largest audience in human history, the astronauts had a message for all mankind.
5: How about now, Apollo?
8: Loud and clear.
1: When we were told that we'd have the largest time, Jim and Bill and I tried to focus on what was appropriate. And we came up with all kinds of things.
7: The vast loneliness up here on the moon is awe-inspiring.
1: Some of them kind of silly about Christmas and so on. And it was very difficult.
7: It makes you realize just what you have back there on Earth.
1: So I asked a friend of mine, and he couldn't come up with anything.
5: Apollo 8, we've apparently lost your voice. The picture is still good.
1: So we had a friend that he trusted. He spent one whole night and had nothing but crumpled up notepaper. Couldn't figure anything either. And it was about 3:30 or 4 o'clock. His wife came walking down the stairs and said, Joe, what in the world are you doing? He said, explained what he's doing. And she said, well, why don't you just start in the beginning? And he said, what do you mean? He said, Genesis.
5: For all the people back on Earth, the crew of Apollo 8 has a message that we would like to send to you.
1: As soon as it was suggested to us, all three of us said, why didn't we think of that?
5: In the beginning, God created the heaven and the earth. And the earth was without form and void, and darkness was upon the face of the deep.
2: The crew read from the book of Genesis, 10 verses, straight from the creation story.
5: And the Spirit of God moved upon the face of the waters.
1: I think we were trying to convey the fact that it wasn't just all happenstance, that there was a power behind the world and behind life that gave it meaning.
7: And God called the light day. And the darkness he called night, and the evening and the morning were the first day.
1: It was a very rewarding feeling for me that here we were in a country that that felt that way.
7: And God called the dry land Earth.
1: Now, can you imagine that happening today? Or can you imagine if that had been a Russian up there and we'd have heard about Lenin and Stalin and communism, and all they told us was to do something appropriate.
7: And God saw that it was good. And from the crew of Apollo 8, we close with good night, good luck, a Merry Christmas, and God bless all of you on the good earth.
2: Christmas Day arrived a few hours later, and with it, time to come home. As the astronauts reflected on the holiday at the moon, Anders deadpanned he hoped he wouldn't be spending New Year's there as well. The concern was real. If the engines failed to fire, the crew would be stuck in lunar orbit forever. With this on his mind, Anders left behind two tapes for his children, one to be played later that morning for Christmas, one to be played if it was clear he wasn't coming home at all. Meanwhile, Susan Borman began writing her husband's eulogy.
1: And you know, I never looked at it that way. I felt we were, with absolute certainty, that we were going to be, we'd come back.
2: As Susan sat at her kitchen table, the Apollo 8 crew was in radio silence.
8: Apollo 8, Houston.
2: Finally, at 12:25 a.m. Christmas morning, Jim Lovell's voice crackled through the speakers.
9: Apollo 8, over.
8: Hello, Apollo 8. Loud and clear.
1: We got the confirmation that we were on a perfect trajectory. It was one of great satisfaction.
9: Roger. Please be informed there is a Santa Claus.
1: And the fact that it all worked well, we all thought it would work well, but it did work well. It was a great moment.
2: At long last, the Apollo 8 crew was on its way home, a final 250,000 miles to conclude history's longest holiday trip. And before long, to the garbled tune of O Holy Night, the sleepy crew was getting ready for re-entry. Back at home in the Borman household, presents would have to wait. Susan refused to open anything until she could do so with her husband. Instead, she took her boys to church, and there the Reverend prayed, for the benefit of one member of the congregation, that the God of time and space watch over and protect the astronauts of our country. Shortly after, thousands upon thousands of miles away, the exhausted crew tried getting some much-needed rest when a tired Jim Lovell punched a wrong button.
1: The spacecraft oriented to what it thought was the launch position, and so we had a mess there for a while.
2: The ship was, in essence, flying blind.
1: I'm going to defend Jim, because that was one part of the software that should have been protected. You should have had to have a pin or something before you got to that part of the memory.
2: After putting in the coordinates and some good-natured ribbing, Apollo 8 continued on.
1: I wouldn't let him forget it either. You know, what the dickens? I never even thought about it. We fixed it up and that was fine.
8: I told Michael you guys are up there and he said, who's driving?
7: That's a good question. I think Isaac Newton's doing most of the driving right now.
2: And with Isaac Newton in the driver's seat, Apollo 8 picked up speed. Soon they were racing home 10 times faster than a bullet fired from a rifle. And on the morning of December 27th, the crew was given the go for re-entry.
8: Everything's looking good.
1: First place, you had to relieve an enormous thermal load on the spacecraft.
2: That meant jetting the service module. Now all that was left of the massive Saturn V rocket was a 10-foot cone.
1: And you come into the atmosphere at a very shallow but a definite down angle.
2: This angle had to be precise. Too shallow, and the crew would skip off the Earth. Too deep, and they'd be incinerated. And like many other parts of this mission, this had never been done before.
1: As a matter of fact, I don't think it had really had a successful or a complete test of that, even unmanned. But again, it worked perfectly.
2: The Earth's atmosphere would slow the ship down, but there was a trade-off. It would generate heat. Just outside the spacecraft, a few feet from the astronauts' faces, temperatures rose to 5,000 degrees, half that of the surface of the sun.
7: Houston, Apollo, over.
8: You're broken.
0: With the added heat came added pressure. In this case, 6 times the weight of gravity.
1: When you take those kind of G's, your eyes flatten out, so you get tunnel vision, you know, looking like this. It's hard to breathe. Feel like you have an elephant sitting on your chest.
10: Hang on.
1: But when you pull 6 G's for 6 minutes, it becomes a little more interesting. So toward the end of the 6 minutes, I think we were all huffing and puffing.
0: As the G-forces pressed on the astronauts, Anders saw baseball-sized chunks of the heat shield flying away.
1: Later on, he found out that the baseball-sized ones he found were really about the 1/8 inch in diameter.
0: By this point, the entire ship was like a manned comet. One Pan Am pilot saw the craft and estimated its fiery tail to be 100 miles long. At 40,000 feet, the astronauts were hurtling to the Pacific at 680 miles an hour. NASA could only hope the crew was on the right trajectory.
11: Ken Mattingly just put in a call, and he's gotten no responses yet.
0: And then...
12: Houston, Apollo 8, over.
0: A parachute deployed, and another, and the ship softly glided down to the ocean. At exactly 4:51 local on December 27th, right on its scheduled time and location, the ship splashed down into the waters. 147 hours after blastoff, the Apollo 8 crew was back home.
1: I'd like to tell you that I flew it perfectly, because I was the world's best. I may still be the world's best pilot, but nevertheless, it was all on the autopilot.
0: Inside the cramped quarters of the command module, while waiting for the rescue crew, bobbing up and down in the middle of the ocean, once again, Frank Borman barfed.
1: This time I aimed at Lovell and Anders because they were giving me a hard time.
0: Aboard the USS Yorktown, the 3 astronauts received a hero's welcome.
1: Stepping out on a carrier after a successful mission with all the work and effort that had gone into it, not just by the crew, but by all the Americans involved, was a very, very gratifying moment. I was almost overwhelmed with gratitude.
0: The New York Times celebrated the Apollo 8 mission as the most fantastic journey of all time. The Washington Evening Star said man's horizon now reaches to infinity.
1: It felt wonderful. We'd done the job. We were back on Earth. I was going to see my family in a few hours. I mean, it's a high point of your life, really.
0: The Apollo 8 journey proved man could make it to the moon. Minutes after arriving home, Frank Borman, who joined NASA to help America fight the Cold War, was getting congratulated by the President of the United States.
1: Well, I'd like to tell you, it made me feel wonderful and it was this and that and grand, but to be honest with you, I never thought a thing about it. I was extremely proud of the fact that we had done our job and the mission was successful, and we beat the Russian.
0: For their part, the Russians never reached the moon, and after their defeat in the space race, they stopped trying. The Soviets said they hoped Apollo 8 would open the door to more cooperation between them and the United States. That dream came true, and even today, Russian cosmonauts and Americans work side by side.
1: I think we contributed to winning the Cold War. I think that was an important factor in winning the Cold War.
0: The reading of Genesis would go down in lore, and the Pope himself later remarked, in that moment, the world had peace.
1: I think that had more impact than anything else. But how am I to know? I was on board. I wasn't, just from what I've read since.
0: Prior to Apollo 8's successful mission, Time magazine was going to name The Dissenter as its Men of the Year. But after the astronauts returned home, Bill Anders, Jim Lovell, and Frank Borman were given the honor instead.
1: And we got, of course, thousands of telegrams, but the one that was the only one I remember, to be honest with you, it said, "Congratulations, you saved 1968.
0: The following July, Neil Armstrong took mankind's first steps on the lunar surface.
13: One giant leap for mankind.
0: He did so in the Sea of Tranquility, an area Bill Anders photographed as a potential landing site on Apollo 8. Anders left NASA after the moon landing and held a variety of government jobs before moving into the private sector. He and his wife Valerie are now retired and live in Washington State. Jim Lovell was Neil Armstrong's backup on Apollo 11. Later, he was the commander of the ill-fated Apollo 13. It's said the navigational skills he honed under pressure during Apollo 8 helped save the lives of himself and his crew members on 13. Lovell never flew again after that, and for his service, he was awarded both the Congressional Space Medal of Honor and the Presidential Medal of Freedom. He and his wife Marilyn live near Chicago, near the science museum that now houses the command module from Apollo 8. The rumor around NASA was that Frank Borman was the first choice to be the first man to walk on the moon. And when Neil Armstrong was chosen instead, Frank was relieved. He didn't want to put Susan through the stresses of a longer and even harder mission.
1: Once we had done our job, I felt that we had done our job. And so I left.
0: And with his Cold War complete, Frank Borman went on to be the CEO of Eastern Airlines before retiring to a ranch in Montana. Still, the Apollo 8 mission is fresh on his mind.
1: When the astronauts, 400,000 Americans made it happen. The taxpayers made it happen. It was a wonderful demonstration of what this country can do when it finally pulls together in one direction. Because it was one time where people were able to put the objective before everything else. The mission was more important to the people in Apollo and NASA than anything else.
0: And after a lifetime of watching his family sacrifice so he could serve his country, Frank is repaying the favor. 10 years ago, Susan was diagnosed with Alzheimer's. And every morning, Frank is by her side.
1: I can't tell you about her most. She just has been a wonderful partner and friend. She's the most unselfish person I've ever known in my life. I was very, very fortunate.
0: 50 years after Apollo 8, and 240,000 miles from the moon, Frank Borman has embarked on his final mission, his greatest one yet.
1: You hope for the best and trust in the Lord.

0: The beginning of the gospel of Jesus Christ, the Son of God, as it is written in the prophets.
1: From CBN Films comes Oracles of God, the story of the New Testament.
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1: CBN Films' latest documentary, Oracles of God, explores the origins of the New Testament.
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6: Israel has endured decades of sorrow, terror, and war, and still she stands. 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This is your moment to comfort God's people and remind them they are not alone. 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

0: In 1948, the new state of Israel adopted as its national emblem a menorah surrounded by olive branches. The menorah was chosen to symbolize Israel's role as a light to the nations, an idea written about by the prophet Isaiah. Nations will come to your light, and kings to the brightness of your dawn.
1: I think that as a Jewish people, even in the Torah, we have to shine a light to the rest of the world as to the way that God wants the world to be. We can call it Tikkun Olam, you can call it Kiddush Hashem, Kiddush Shamayim, any name you want to give it. I think that in the end, it comes down to the famous word of chutzpah, where, you know, you just, hey, let's just show up with our tents and put up things and help, and it works.
0: Israel's commitment to helping the world began in the first decade of its existence. In 1953, a 7.2 magnitude earthquake struck the Ionian Islands in Greece, killing more than 1,000 people. Nearby Israeli naval ships responded to calls for help, and sailors provided food, water, and medical treatment for survivors. It was the first humanitarian mission in Israel's history.
2: It's something in our DNA that's been there forever. On one hand, we know that we can't rely on anyone except ourselves. But on the other hand, I think each and every Israeli understands the importance of reaching out to whoever is in need.
0: In 1956, Israel's new foreign minister, Golda Meir, announced that she would make it a priority to reach out to Africa. And over the next few years, Israeli experts visited 33 countries across the continent to help with military training, medicine, and agriculture.
3: We went out of solidarity with the oppressed people who are coming into freedom, and we did it with all our heart. We wanted to pass our knowledge on to them. I believed and still believe that there is no other country in the world that could give them what we did.
0: In 1958, Meir oversaw the creation of Mashav, a division of the government devoted to global humanitarian work. And since then, Israel has given aid to millions of people in 140 countries around the world.
4: Tikkun Olam means, if I translate it literally from Hebrew into English, talks about repairing the world. We feel that it is our duty as citizens of the world, but it is also part of our religious belief.
5: Tikkun Olam for me, it's to have the privilege to be able to share the innovations that are coming out of Israel with the rest of the world. I think Israel had many challenges, but we overcome them. We have the technology, we have the knowledge, and I believe it's our responsibilities today

0: In 1903, a wave of bloody massacres swept through the Jewish communities of the Russian Empire. Over the next 3 years, more than 2,000 Jews were slaughtered, and thousands more were forced to flee their homes. Desperate to find a safe haven for them, Zionist leader Theodor Herzl sought help from Great Britain. In response, the British colonial secretary offered him land in the Karamoja district of northern Uganda, then a British colony. Ultimately, the Zionists turned down the offer and chose to wait for land in Palestine instead. And the so-called Uganda scheme was abandoned. Now, more than a century later, the Jewish people are in Karamoja at last. This time, to help save a region on the brink of destruction. Today, Karamoja is a wasteland of famine, disease, and starvation. A prolonged drought has left half the population struggling just to stay alive. There's very little food and no clean water.
1: I am praying to God to keep me from the disease that attacked my child because of the water we drink. He became sick and died. I am praying to Jesus to help us that we may not be infected anymore.
0: In this village, children survive by eating mice and rats. In another village, people bleed their cattle and drink the blood for nutrition. And still others have nothing but seeds and leaves for food.
2: So they eat the leaves of the trees right now?
3: Yeah.
2: What is it? Show me. It's not human.
4: As a mother, you have to make a choice. If you have a little bit of leaves, who are you going to give it to? Who from your kids are you going to help to survive? And who not? That's the choice that they have to do every day. And as a mother of three kids, I don't want even to think about making a choice like this. Choosing between your children, which one will survive? It's breaking my heart.

0: It's not easy to be an African woman. Unfortunately, what we are seeing in the villages is that children, especially girls and mothers, are spending hours a day to look for water.
1: I am so sad for my children who died because of the dirty water we drink. I am in fear of my three living children because they are often sick from the water. My children cough all the time. If I lose any more children, I will be in deep sorrow.
2: The word water has made me suffer. At times, we lack water completely. We cannot even cook because there is no water. We feel chest pains from carrying a jerry can. I am pleading for God to have mercy on us so that we can be healthy. We are here with no solution. What shall we do?
0: The solution is so simple. We, the Jews, faced the same difficulties when we first came back to Israel in the late 1800s. When the Jews first came back to Israel, what they found is dry land, barren, and out of necessity.

0: they were forced to create, to innovate, so they can pump water, so they can grow food. And I realized what we should do is simply transfer the same technologies, the same know-how that we have in Israel back to the African villages. And that's how it all started. Innovation Africa was founded 9 years ago with a very simple mission, which is to bring Israeli solar technologies to transform schools, medical centers, and most importantly, to pump water. We've been operating now in 7 African countries, and we have transformed over 130 villages. So far, we have helped 1 million people, and it's a lot of people, but when you think about the challenge is so much bigger. In Africa, today, you still have 620 million people who do not have access to energy.
1: Israeli engineer Meir Jacobi designed a system that allows technicians both in Israel and in Africa to monitor the output of solar energy in each village.
2: I'm building a platform which enables regional managers to know what's going on, because they are the one who needs to maintain the project and fix if something is broken. If you log in, you see an alert, a red or an orange alert, it depends, that tells them what we think happened.
1: From the monitoring system to the drip irrigation in the fields, the technology is all made in Israel.
2: Once you're exposed to a need, you know what is the way. You start thinking of a way. They say when there is a need, there is a way. Well, I was an electrical engineer who was working for Israeli utility company and Intel. I wasn't aware of these needs. But once I was exposed to them by Innovation Africa, I understood that maybe we can build a tool to help them scale up.
0: By having access now to water, not only they can drink, but by using the drip irrigation, we can grow more food with less water.
1: Innovation Africa has provided solar power for more than 130 villages in Africa. But nothing prepared the team for what they saw in Uganda's desolate Karamoja district.
3: You see how these people, how they are being affected with famine.
4: Okay.
3: Yeah.
1: 4,600 people live in Akuyam village. Because of the drought, they haven't had water for months.
0: There is no water at all?
5: No water at all.
0: So what do they eat? Ask them what do they eat.
5: They climb those trees there and get soft leaves. They pound and then they smash sunflower, put in it, and they eat as food. For the last 3 days, even they haven't had any meat.
0: You didn't eat for 3 days?
1: In this village, the elderly are the most vulnerable. This woman tied a rope around her stomach to try to ease her hunger pains. She's one of several people who are slowly starving to death in Akuyam.
0: This is another case of somebody who didn't eat for many days and about to die of anger. Later, don't move her, I'm gonna come in. Can I get some food, please? Can I give her a banana? Would you like to eat? God bless her.
1: The Innovation Africa team left the food that they had with the villagers and returned later with sacks of corn and beans. And since that first visit, they've sent several tons of food to Akuyam.
0: We're going to give you food now. Okay, we're going to come back. Please tell them that we're going to come back. But we're
5: going
0: to come back to pump water.
6: I must say, it's one of the worst things I've seen. And I've been in Africa a long time. I have to tell you, seriously, my heart is broken.
0: My heart is broken.
1: Construction is now underway for a solar-powered well in the village, and Akuyam will soon experience the new life that solar energy has brought to other villages. Once barren land is now blooming with mango and cashew trees, sweet potatoes, and many other crops. And solar power from Innovation Africa is fueling a variety of other businesses, all designed to help women earn a living. From small vegetable shops, to sewing centers, and even charging stations for cell phones.
0: Something that it's incredible in the villages is that they do not have shoes, they do not have food, but they do have cell phones. One of the businesses that we've been operating is having a small cell phone charging stations. They're going to need money to replace the light bulbs. They need money to replace the batteries. So by having an ongoing business that allow them to generate the income that they need, we can make sure that the project is sustainable.
1: More than 17,000 people are treated here at Nansanga Health Center, a building with no electricity.
0: Giving birth in the village can be very challenging. When it comes your time and it's in the dark, you have to give birth in the dark.
4: When a mother comes in labor, I find it very difficult because there is no light. If there is no light, you will not be able to see what you are doing or which part of the mother you touch. If you succeed and the baby comes out well, it is God's mercy.
1: The clinic's only light comes from kerosene lamps.
7: Kerosene is not healthy. There's a smoke which it produces, which will affect both the mother, the midwife, and the baby which is being born.
8: I've been working real at night without light. I'm real afraid. I use kerosene during examination of patients. I'm real afraid sometimes I make a wrong decision on the patients that I do examine, and really afraid that the work I do wouldn't be the way it is if we had light.
0: Not only you give them light so the nurse can treat the patients at nighttime, but also we provide them with a small refrigerator so that finally they can have access to vaccines and medicines.
8: When I was younger, I used to hear from the church, the priest could preach that Jesus was born from Israel. So we are really happy to receive people from Israel. You are our fathers and mothers from Israel.
1: Innovation Africa is also powering churches, mosques, and schools across the continent. Places like the Nyanza Primary School, where students no longer have to study by kerosene or candlelight.

0: Throughout Karamoja, more than 15,000 people now have access to electricity and clean water for the first time.
1: Are you ready to have clean water?
2: We are very happy to come all the way from Israel to Uganda. Now and forever, they will have clean water all the time. No more suffering, no more searching for water, no more children being sick with diarrhea. It's finished.
3: Thank you, God, that we now have clean water. Now I will drink clean water, cook clean food, and eat clean food.
4: You go back to the village after a few months, and you see how much food they are able to grow. They are healthier. The water is clean. And once you give them access to clean water, good water, they have more time.
5: So they want you to find the number of
4: the second thing that you're seeing immediately is how many more children are going to school, especially girls. You go back to primary school and you see it's full house.
6: Before, our bodies were sick because of hunger. But today we are healthier because of vegetables and water. And all the children will be healthier too. Thank you, Innovation Africa, for bringing everything.
4: When you give access to water to women, you empower them. You give them back their integrity to be able to take care of their children.
6: Here are the good things about this water that the Israelis gave us. I can make bricks, water my passion fruit, and I also opened a small shop.
4: God gave us the land, the water, and the sun. In the state of Israel, since its creation, we have been using the three resources to have a better life. And what we are doing here in Africa, we're trying to do the same. Our own contribution, our mother's contribution, is just the technology, so that they can have access to what is theirs, the sun, the water, their lands. With access to clean water, opportunities are endless.

0: Today is a painful day for the Yazidis of Kurdistan. It's the third anniversary of the genocide of their people. On August the 3rd, 2014, fighters from ISIS, or Daesh as they're called in Arabic, invaded the Sinjar region in northern Iraq, the ancestral home of the Yazidi minority. Some 200,000 Yazidis fled Sinjar. As many as 4,400 were massacred, and another 4 to 10,000 were kidnapped, forced to convert to Islam, tortured, and sold into slavery. Those who escaped are now scattered across Kurdistan, living in refugee camps. Today, they mark the beginning of their fourth year in exile. Some are weeping. Most are silent. All of them are wondering when the world will take notice. Standing with them is an Israeli woman who has dedicated her life to helping them however she can.
1: Who wants to intervene with a persecuted, unknown minority group in the Middle East? My conscience will not let me sit at home. Although out of my depth more than ever, I said I cannot walk away. Why the Yazidis? I ask myself questions and I don't have answers.

The roots of Springs of Hope are really deep in the Intifada of Jerusalem, where my eldest son in 1998 was serving as an army officer in Beit El on the borders of Ramallah. He came home from the base one day, took a lift with a civilian who had been working on the base, and they ran into a group of 20 to 30 Hamas students who had been lying in wait for 2 hours waiting to kill an Israeli soldier, and that happened to be my son. Now, really thanks to the goodness of God, my son was not killed. I got a phone call to say he was in the operating theater of Hadassah Ein Kerem, beaten to a pulp,

0: Just about every bone in his body was either broken or fractured. They tried to pull out his eyes, broken his skull, and overnight, in 1 second, as happens to every terror survivor, terror walked into our house and our life changed.
1: 4 years later, Lisa's son was in yet another terror attack. This time, a suicide bombing in Jerusalem's Cafe Moment. He survived, but 11 others were killed.
0: It was within a couple of years that my kids had been in other terror attacks in Jerusalem, and I felt a rage inside me. I think there's something in me that says, the milk is spilled, now how are we going to clean it up? And on the basis of conscience screaming, do something, I grabbed friends and grabbed a lawyer. And I said, this is Springs of Hope Foundation. And we just jumped in with the terror survivors of Jerusalem.
1: It was here in the Sharia refugee camp that Lisa got her first look at the women who had been kidnapped by ISIS.
0: We had worked since 2002 with victims of terror in Jerusalem, specifically widows and the younger kids that had fallen between the cracks. I had also been doing research for many years on the global funding of terror. It was 6 months after the beginning of the Yazidi genocide in Sinjar and Shingal, 3rd of August 2014. I begged, insisted, pleaded that we come up here, drove up to Sharia camp, walked around Sharia camp, flew back to Israel, and I was wrecked. I was just undone. I think I just jumped in pretty stupidly without knowing what I was jumping into and realized that we had, as Israel, a small role to play regarding the women and the kids who are coming out of Daesh. I went into Sharia camp, which was then 22,000 and bursting at the seams, totally overwhelmed. If the UN can't cope, who are we to even dare to think that we can, you know, a drop in the bucket? But when I began to meet the women that were coming out of Daesh and helping to take off their black robes and shower them and put a new dress on them, I realized that here we could help, and that would be our place of tikkun olam.
1: From the beginning, Lisa made it a point to identify herself as Jewish.
0: If I cannot live as a Jew, and if I cannot be here as an Israeli, I cannot be here. I cannot hide or deny who I am, and I believe it's because we're a Jew and we were called to be a light to the world. That's the reason I'm here. That's the reason I'm here. And for me, with the background of terrorism and trauma, Israel is the lead in the world. So if I'm going to hide this, then I'd rather stay at home and have an espresso and hang out with my friends and with my kids.
1: One of Lisa's biggest challenges is knowing how to help the women and children who have witnessed so much horror.
0: I mean, I've learned now, I know nothing. I come in here knowing I know nothing, because every time I think I've seen all and heard all, there's worse, there's worse, there's worse, there's worse, there's worse.
2: I was in captivity for 1 year and 3 months. Before the genocide, I was married with 2 children and another one on the way. Our life was good, and my husband and I were very happy together. We were not rich, but we had everything we needed. At 2 a.m. on August 3rd, ISIS attacked our village. We couldn't move, because their forces were fighting on both sides of our house. In the morning, we tried to escape to the mountains, but they caught us 3 hours later. They took us to Seba Sheikh Khadir, where we spent 2 days. There, they separated all of us, and our lives changed in a moment. After that, they moved us to a jail in Badush. We spent a week in jail with no food and no water. Sometimes they came in the middle of the night and beat the children. They shouted at us and told us not to let the children sleep. After that, they took us to the city of Raqqa in Syria, where ISIS was in control.
1: At 9 months pregnant, Zeri was taken to a slave market run by ISIS. There, she gave birth to her baby.

0: But after being sold to a Syrian man, she was forced to leave the baby behind with a friend.
1: They treated us in a brutal way. In Syria, they gave me to 6 different men. They did things with us that you cannot even imagine. My children and I were in a terrible situation in a strange country.
0: After more than a year in slavery, Zeri and her children were rescued. She doesn't want to be identified because her husband is still in captivity, and she doesn't even know if he's still alive. Today, Zeri and her children live in a home for Yazidi women, and they get help with food, clothing, and whatever else they need from Springs of Hope.
2: I met her the day she came back again, took off the black clothes, put new clothes on her. We had bags of clothes and goods for her and the kids. Her eyes were sad. She was lifeless. And there's still a sadness, but there's also a life in her today. There's the ability to hug her. The kids come and they jump on your lap. They hug you, they kiss you. They've come a long way, a long way.
1: Lisa visited me a lot and brought medicine for me. Whenever she came, she brought clothes for my kids and gave us money. I'm so thankful for her kindness to us. But not only to us. She is good to all of the Yazidi people like me. She gives her very best for us. May God bless her always.
0: In addition to women, ISIS routinely targets young children. Yazidi boys are kidnapped, forced to convert to Islam, and trained to make bombs, use weapons, and fight like adult soldiers. They've become known as the cubs of the caliphate.
3: Thomas.
4: My name is Thomas Abdullah. I am 11 years old.
0: Thomas was kidnapped by ISIS when he was just 8.
4: They took me to Mosul. They were telling us to shut up all the time. They taught me how to use a shotgun, a rocket launcher, bombs, a bazooka, and other kind of weapons. It made me feel bad.
2: He wore a suicide belt every day. He was trained with RPGs, all the types of weapons and rifles and guns, everything he knows. He's a soldier, the same as the majority of the boys that are coming out. They're soldiers. And when they had a day off, they were forced to do hard labor in the kitchens.
4: My job there was washing dishes. There were 3 of us. One boy died, but the other boy and I stayed alive. They made us learn the Quran, and they told us, you must pray.
0: When American-led forces bombed Mosul, Tomas's captors fled for their lives. He was trapped under the wreckage of a building with 2 broken legs, and later found by Iraqi forces.
4: They asked me, are you Yazidi? I said yes, and they picked me up and gave me food and water. Later on, they took me to the hospital, and my father came and picked me up.
0: For months before that, Lisa had been working with local rescuers to reunite Tomas with his family.
2: The rescuer called me and said Tomas is on his way out. He's been discovered in Mosul, buried under rubble. I said, we'll adopt him. Send me Tomas's picture, we'll find someone for him.
4: I was always thinking of coming back to my home. I knew that one day I would be free and meet my family again. It was such a nice feeling when I got back home. Someday in the future, I want to become part of the Kurdish army so I can help destroy ISIS.
0: Tomas's reunion with his family was bittersweet. One of his sisters is still in captivity.
2: The sad, tragic thing about this Tomas's story is that I asked Abdullah, what about his other daughter? Do you have any info? He said, yes, Tomas was with her just last week. But she told him she could have come out with Thomas, and she chose to stay with Daesh. Why? The brainwashing of Mosul is this total genocide. Genocide means stripping a person, through brainwashing primarily, of their identity.
4: On August 3rd, ISIS took women and men of all ages, and they were screaming for help. To protect ourselves, we worked as their slaves for 2 or 3 years, so they wouldn't kill us. We gave up, and we converted our religion to Islam.
2: There was an airstrike, and Feroz was literally slit from this bone, the collarbone, down to her pelvic area, burnt all down here, shrapnel all over.
4: I was injured when the planes attacked the house we were in. I have had 4 surgeries. Most of the time, I'm too scared to go out because I remember being hit by the bombs.
2: She had held it together for 2 years and say 10 months. And then she comes to a tent. She's got no home. It's gone. She comes to this tent with nothing but a UN mattress, and that is it. She was in very deep depression. So we just go, give her support, financial support, give them food, give them clothes. We took them shopping to buy them new dresses, and just be there. Bring footballs for the kids, just be there.
4: My life here in this camp is so bad. We cannot live this way. Until now, nobody visits or helps us with anything, except for Springs of Hope, which has done a lot for us.
2: We immediately began to take her out of the camp 3 days a week for maybe 2-3 hours to volunteer with us, to get her out of just sitting and thinking and weeping. We got her out, got her to give to others, got her to come over. Every Saturday night we have a workshop in our volunteers' home in the Hope House. So she began to come to that and serve the chai and serve the coffee and serve the juice and serve the cake. And just gradually draw her out and draw her into helping others. And she's actually doing very well.
4: Lisa helped me with the treatments and medicines. And I healed so much faster from my surgeries. It means a lot to me. Lisa has done a lot of things for us. And I will never ever forget her until I die.
0: The women who don't escape are often put up for auction to help pay for the Islamic State's war. They are auctioned off online and even on social media for thousands of dollars. But thanks to one man, these auctions have become a means of rescue for many Yazidi girls. Abdullah Shrem is a Yazidi businessman who operates a team of smugglers throughout the Middle East.
2: There was a period of time where he would be getting all the pictures on WhatsApp of the young Yazidi girls, 11 years old, 12 years old, 13 years old, who would be put onto the sabaya, onto the slave market in Raqqa the next day.
0: For Abdullah, it's a very personal mission.
3: On August 3rd, 2014, the Islamic State attacked the Sinjar region and we escaped. They took 56 members of my family.
0: Abdullah's sister was one of the 56. She managed to get in touch with him from behind enemy lines.
3: I felt hopeless because no one, not even the Iraqi government, would help rescue the Yazidi people. So I thought, I am the only one who can help them. I would have never, ever thought of doing this. But when the girls called us from inside Syria begging for help, we felt that we should stand up and help them. At that time, I was a businessman in Aleppo, so I used my business to help get those girls back. The first thing that I did was start buying cigarettes in bulk, because cigarettes are forbidden by the leaders of ISIS. So I traded cigarettes with the lower-level soldiers in exchange for getting our women back. Then we opened a shop for children's clothes so that Syrian mothers would come and shop. That way, we could get information from the women about where our Yazidi girls were.
0: Abdullah also opened a small bakery and sent messages inside loaves of bread.
3: Every rescued girl

0: had a different sad story. But I always remember one story that affected me the most. There was a woman raising four children, three boys and one girl. The girl was 8, and the boys were 3, 1, and 6 months old. They were kidnapped along with her. Once she tried to escape, but the ISIS soldiers caught her and punished her. They poisoned all her children, and they died right in front of her eyes. The same ISIS member who killed her children raped her all the time. It was the most painful story that I've ever heard.
1: Abdullah has spent his entire life savings rescuing Yazidi women from slavery. But still, he refuses to quit.
0: Many people have told me that ISIS is keeping photos of me on a kill list. 3 times ISIS members sent me pictures of myself. They told me that they are following me and that they will kill me. Many people have asked me, aren't you afraid to keep doing this? I'm not afraid. Because if a 14-year-old girl is being raped in front of my eyes, for sure, my life is not as important as one of her tears. I've been doing this job for 3 years, and I have rescued 354 people. Neither the Kurdish nor the Iraqi government gave us any help. I will not give up until I get all those girls out of there, because their lives are more important than mine. When Lisa first came to Dahuk, she cried when she met me, and she said, I promise I will do whatever I can to make something good for the children you are rescuing.
2: When these women come out, or these kids come out, we will sponsor them. We'll come and we'll meet them, we'll take care of their immediate needs, and I'll find sponsors for them.
1: Once the women and children are reunited with their families, Lisa and her team help with food, medical care, and counseling. Every week, they also hold what they call Giving Day, where they distribute bags of food, clothing, and supplies in various camps, like this one, in Qadia. They also opened 2 community centers where both Muslim and Yazidi children learn and play together.
2: If we say we are doing trauma therapy, nobody will come. It's a society that is based on honor. The shame, disgrace is very, very strong. So if you say trauma, you're adding stigma. Nobody would want to be seen to go into a trauma center. So we have 2 community centers that do art therapy, music therapy, drama therapy, English, and computer sciences. That's what we do at the moment.
3: This life is war, and it's too hard. Mrs. Lisa has come here to give us amazing hope. Mrs. Lisa gives them amazing happiness and other things they need. The love, the hope, other things, the smile. And now all of we have amazing hope in this life.
1: Today, the parents are here to watch their children put on a small concert.
2: Every Friday night, we have an ice cream party in our house for a whole bunch of kids from Daesh. We sugar them up. They're probably crazy afterwards. But we sugar them up with ice cream and Coca-Cola. We talk, we laugh, they play on the trampoline, we take them outside, we play football. They draw pictures, I assess where they're at. We listen to the parents, we listen to the extended family to be close and to see and to figure out, okay, this is where they're at, so this is the next step. This is what we do now, or this is what we try to do now.
0: I have seen the love from the Springs of Hope Foundation when they give toys to all the poor and displaced children to make them happy. I really appreciate them and thank Lisa and her team for what they are doing. Many of the refugee children here think of Lisa as if she's their mother. Many organizations have come and gone in Kurdistan, but Lisa is very special because she's always giving her best to the people and I love her dearly.
1: Today, 1,500 Yazidi women and children remain in captivity. And more than 400,000 are refugees who need critical help.
2: So where is the world? Where are the Jewish communities that understand that we are our brother's keeper? Where are they? Where are the Christian communities that know exactly the same? Where are they? I've given up on governments, but where are people who can help? You can no longer say, I don't know. There is blood on our hands if we know and we walk away. And I always go back to that verse in Bereshit in Genesis. The voices of our brothers' blood are crying out. And what are we as Jews and Christians doing? I am an observant Jew. I love my faith and I love my God. I have 3 kids and 3 grandkids and 1 grandkid about to be born. I should be with them. And I always come back to, you know, what are you doing here, Miara? What are you doing? Do I need it? No. Does it call me and not let me go? Yes. For how long will I be here? Only He knows.

0: على بشار عمر محمد
1: On March the 15th, 2011, Syrian protesters marched on Damascus, demanding democratic reforms from President Bashar al-Assad. Assad's government responded with a violent crackdown. And what began as a peaceful uprising turned into a full-scale civil war, creating the worst humanitarian crisis of the 21st century. Today, much of Syria lies in ruins. And more than half the country's population, 11 million people, have been killed or displaced. Since 2011, hundreds of thousands of Syrian refugees have arrived on the Greek island of Lesbos, hoping to find a new start in Europe.
2: We see babies which are only a few days old, old people at the age of 90, 95 even, and we get mainly people from Syria, also from Iraq, Afghanistan, Iran.
1: Waiting to help them are the last people the Syrians might expect, volunteers from Israel.
3: My name is Tali Shaltiel. I'm here with Israel, an Israeli-based NGO.
4: My name is Majida Kardosh. I'm here as a medical team. I work as a nurse.
5: My name is Iris Adler. I live in Tel Aviv. I just finished med school in Tel Aviv University. I came here through Israel to be on the coast as a doctor, as a member of the medical team of Israel here in Lesbos.
6: My name is Manal Shadi. I'm from Nazareth, and I'm the team lead of Israel in Greece.
1: The team is a mix of doctors and nurses, both Jewish and Arab.
6: I am a Palestinian citizen of Israel. Arabic is my mother tongue. I'm also a Christian, so I'm a minority inside of a minority inside of Israel. Being aware of my history, my background, where I come from, the history that my people went through, this is something that appeals to me. I mean, I can help refugees, so this is my job and this is what I should be doing.
5: Our job here is to receive the boats of the refugees that are coming from the Turkish side to the Greek side. There are many, many volunteers on the beach, not many medical teams. So our job is, first of all, to help them get out from the boat, get to the beach safely. Most of them come here dehydrated and in hypothermia. Sometimes the journey takes many hours, and they get here very wet and cold.
6: On the line from the Turkish side, they're going through a lot of problems. Their smugglers there are asking them to pay between $1,000 to $5,000 per person. A lot of time they're just shoving them into boats that should fit 50 people, but there are 150 people on the boat. They just leave them midway through the sea and they tell them, you find your own way to Greece, we're not responsible on you. Or they fill like half a tank of gas and they just leave them in the middle of the sea.
3: What we do is go to Hind Point with binoculars, searching and scanning the water, and you start looking for this black with orange dots in the view. And then it comes nearer and you start seeing the rubber boat and all the people on it. It's like, one, two, three, it begins. It's a few minutes of chaos. Taking off the babies, people screaming, shouting, helping them, you know. A lot of them don't know how to swim, they're afraid from the water.
4: Here is the point that we start doing a triage, a very fast, you know, by hearing, they're talking, looking at the refugees, so we can see who is in need of medical help. And I start shouting, "Min badu doktor, who need a doctor," in Arabic. And so this is the time that we start giving treatment.
3: I've treated a 14-year-old Afghani guy that was unconscious. you didn't receive aggressive treatment on the shore, on the spot, he might have not made it.
4: After that, we start giving them food and water, warm clothes, something to eat, to drink, because some of them didn't have any water or food for like 1 or 2 days. After that, I take the map. We have a map that we translate on it in Arabic, explain to them what is the next step. You know, they don't know where they are, okay? So the first thing that I tell them that they are in Lesbos Island in Greece, because some of them, they had like no idea where they are. Most of them, they had nothing. They just come with their clothes only because they had to throw their bags in the sea, or smugglers took their bags and threw in the sea.
3: After a couple of days of assessing the field, we understood that the biggest need is a way to communicate with the refugees who come. So we brought a team from Israel, which is Arab speaking, and the effect was amazing.
5: Hearing your language is very important to them, and then getting the instructions where to go, what to do next, what are the next steps, because they have a lot of uncertainty.
1: Although Israel and Syria are technically at war, none of that matters here on the beach.
5: Usually when they get to the beach, they're just happy to see people waiting for them, giving them help and food and clothes and medical treatment if they need. Sometimes they realize who we are and they're just happy to see us, and they hug us and kiss us, and it's very exciting.
3: We get lovely, warm, like warming reactions of hugs and, you know, men kissing me like I'm their daughter, you know, on the forehead, saying thank you, saying that I would never have thought that I'm going to receive treatment from an Israeli doctor, or share my story with an Israeli who will empathize with what I've been through. This guy, he had, I think, a sprained ankle, and he put some bandage, and I wanted to take out of my bag some medicine to ease the pain, a painkiller. And while I'm looking in my bag, this guy asked Majda in Arabic, where am I from? Like, where is she from? Where is she from? And she was telling him, what does it matter? You need help now. She's here to give it to you. Why are you focusing on that? And we continued with our work and whatever we were doing at the time. And a few minutes afterwards, he comes to me with a package of biscuits that he brought from Turkey for the journey. You know, giving me something from the nothing that he have, and apologizing for not respecting me or questioning me, and, you know, just giving me, you know, a thanks for being there.
4: Israel is an political organization. What they do is help people in a disaster situation. And this is what I'm doing. And this is what they teach me at nursing school, to treat a human, no matter what he is, which religions he have, which color he is, what language he talks.
3: To see a 60-year-old Arab man burst into tears on the shore, something that you don't see every day. So being able to give a hand, give a hug, give water, medical treatment, that's a privilege.
1: Offshore, Israel-Aid doctors provide trauma counseling for families in refugee camps.
4: We start with the communication thing, talking Arabic, or put only hand on his or her shoulder, try to make them feel better, you know, as much as we can.
7: In my country, in Syria, it's coming very hard, and there's no future for anyone. Yesterday, I have coming here with a plastic boat. I will say they are amazing people, and I'm really, really thanks everyone working with these people. They are really helping us and helping a lot of families here and children.
6: Because we come from a country that a lot of people suffer trauma because of the conflict and what's happening, so we have a lot of experience how to deal with trauma, how to deal with a conflict. And this is the knowledge that we need to pass to other people, to other countries, if we can help make their suffering less, or to help support them, or to show them a different way. And I think this is our duty.
3: These people come and they automatically get this title. They are refugees fleeing to Europe. And they're treated and looked as refugees when they're human beings, as me and you. And for me, when I meet those people, this is what I'm trying to give them, that feeling that I respect them, I feel them, I connect to them in the most human level. I'm not above them or same. It's just now they're on that side of the coin. Tomorrow it might be me and I will need their help. I was thinking about that 60 years ago, which was the Jewish people in Europe during the Holocaust, after the Holocaust, making their journey to Israel or for different countries and seeking for a safe home. We're always saying, never again. When you see something difficult, for me, it's looking at my part. What's my responsibility? This is what we try to do, you know. We're coming as humans, meeting other human beings, and this is how change starts, little.
5: I think that helping other people is a very important thing in the Jewish tradition. We can't just sit back and watch what's going on. We have to come and do the best we can, and even if we touched few people's life, I think that's a lot.

0: powerful 7.8 magnitude earthquake has hit Nepal near the capital city of Kathmandu.
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2: It's the worst quake to hit Nepal in more than 80 years.
3: And even Nepal desperation is turning to despair as more violent aftershocks rattle that region.
4: In the midday of Saturday, literally, we felt the earth shaking. So if we felt it in Delhi, I can't imagine how bad it was here in Kathmandu.
5: The massive earthquake killed nearly 9,000 people and injured 22,000 more. In just a few moments, hundreds of thousands of people had become homeless. The world mobilized to help. And among the first to arrive in Nepal were doctors from the Israel Defense Forces, or IDF.
6: I got a phone call, middle of the night, you're going.
4: We are now in Gangabu district inside the city of Kathmandu, which is one of the worst areas hit by the earthquake on last Saturday. As you can see here, the devastation is just enormous and the recovery process will take a long time.
7: Within 96 hours after the earthquake, we already have a field hospital here fully operational.
5: The devastation in Nepal was extreme, but for the Israeli doctors, it was nothing new.
8: A major disaster may be unfolding right now in Haiti, hit today by a powerful earthquake.
9: It is hard to imagine a country less able to cope with a devastating earthquake.
10: This earthquake could rival some of the worst calamities ever to afflict the earth.
5: When a catastrophic earthquake devastated Haiti in 2010, more than 200 IDF volunteers arrived in Port-au-Prince to help. In less than 12 hours, they built a hospital on this soccer field. And over the next 2 weeks, they treated more than 1,000 patients. The dedication and efficiency of the Israeli army doctors caught the attention of the worldwide media.
11: One unit has become legendary, the Israeli medical unit.
12: As you walk through this campus, it has military precision. You see a pediatric ward, you see a maternity ward, a newborn intensive care unit.
13: I've been here since Thursday. No one except the Israeli hospital has taken any of our patients.
14: I'm just amazed. I'm just amazed at what's here. This is like another world compared to the other hospital. My God, they have machines here. They have actual operating rooms, and it's just amazing.
5: 3 years later, the IDF repeated their success halfway around the world when the most powerful typhoon in modern history slammed into the Philippines.

0: After the storm, an IDF team built a field hospital on the island of Cebu, where they treated nearly 3,000 patients, performed 60 surgeries, and delivered 36 babies. The very first one was born prematurely and weighed just under 5 pounds. His parents named him Israel.
1: This is not the first time. We are also very experienced, and we're interested in doing it because this is our nature as a country. This is a tradition in Israel. Every time, anywhere in the world, something like this happens, earthquakes or a tsunami, or when people need us, then we have this thing that we volunteer and we come and help.
0: 2 years later, in Nepal, the IDF once again led the world's first responders. Within 4 days of the earthquake, they were running this hospital in a field outside Kathmandu.
2: What you see is actually a full-fledged field hospital, but one which is capable of giving operations in every form, shape or size. And we will be treating tens of thousands of Nepalese wounded in the next 3-4 weeks or whatever, however long it takes until the amount of wounded subsides and they are back into real life.
3: We brought the best equipment that we can, the best people that we can, and we try to do it as fast as possible. We know that every minute counts to save life. Imaging, laboratories, taking care of kids, taking care of new babies and newborn, operations, everything that you see in a hospital we have over here.
0: The IDF's medical team included 45 doctors and 29 nurses, all of them volunteers.
1: Right after the earthquake, we immediately call and say, we want to go.

0: good people were these former soldiers who were on vacation in Nepal when the earthquake struck.
1: The day after the earthquake, we heard that there was a base here, and we want to help, of course, so we came with a taxi by ourselves, and we came here to help. We were helping the pharmacy here with all the medical stuff and moving stuff, basically, I help taking some injured people with beds to the surgery. Anything they need, we're here. This is like the education of the Israeli people, like from the army and from the families and from the reality in Israel. This is how we work. This is us.
0: The IDF wasn't the only Israeli group on the ground in Nepal. Since 2001, the NGO, IsraAid, has been on the front lines of disaster relief around the world.
2: We work together with the local community, with the Nepali army, Nepali police, and we're also leading a team now of humanitarian relief aid from Norway, France, and the US. We're trying to look for survivors, to rescue whoever we can, whether it's people dead or alive. Our team just landed on Tuesday morning. We took them straight from the airport here to this building, and they started to work without sleeping, without resting, without drinking, without eating. Immediately started to work because we know that every minute is critical if we want to find survivors.
3: Speaking truly, that no one was exactly helping us. Then Israeli team came and they first started to dig up there. And they didn't have any tools or equipment right then, but with the hand they started to dig up and they came and helped us, and that was very incredible.
2: Under this building that you see here, they estimate that there's about 20 to 24 people still trapped there. We already pulled out 4 bodies, and we're now trying to look for more.
0: The team used a machine called a life scanner that can identify signs of life.
4: The cleaning lady of this house, she in the stairway somewhere, and she is alive.
0: After 10 hours, they pulled 24-year-old Krishna Kumari Katka from the rubble of this 7-story building. She had been trapped for 128 hours, next to 3 dead bodies.
5: Israel straight from the airport and started digging up. And the thing they have and other didn't have is faith and hope. They found Krishna Kumari.
0: For IsraAid, the dramatic rescue was just the beginning of an ongoing mission in Nepal.
2: Here you see the rescue expertise, but on top of that, in IsraAid, we're also bringing medical teams, and we're starting a first trauma care program, bringing Israeli expertise to help the survivors, to help people who lost their families and loved ones, to help them cope with this trauma.
6: In Africa, in Asia, in South America, in East Europe, you see operations that help local population and work with them closely to ensure food security, to help them ensure that they have adequate water supply, clean water. These are problems that Israel had been facing for over 60-something years and even before. And we want to share that experience. We know how important it is, and we have the experience, so there's no reason in the world that we'll only keep that experience to ourselves.
7: In the end, I'm standing here not just as Giora, and not just as Dr. Giora or the representative of the Israeli mission, but I stand here as a Jew who believes in God, and I think that God wants me here because he wants me to help these people because they need help. I think that's not only our privilege, but our duty.

Every year, thousands of children are born with fatal heart defects. Many live in countries where the life-saving medical care

0: they need simply doesn't exist. Like this 2-year-old girl from Syria. Niaz was born with a hole between the 2 major arteries in her heart. And without surgery, she will die.
1: She has a very rare defect. It's very difficult to diagnose, actually. And I think this is why the diagnosis was made so late in life. This is a diagnosis usually made just after birth and should be treated within the first few weeks or a few months of life.
0: Niaz's condition went undiagnosed because she and her family live in a Syrian refugee camp. Her mother has risked everything to find people who can save her daughter's life. She made the difficult journey through Syria, Iraq, and Jordan, then handed her daughter to the only people who were willing to help her. People, she had been told, are her enemies.
2: I was afraid to come to Israel at first, but the most important issue was my daughter's health. It was more important for her to receive the care she needs.

0: The doctors and nurses who are caring for Niaz are all Israelis. They work for an organization called Save a Child's Heart. And their mission is to provide free surgery for children with fatal heart conditions. Since 1995, doctors from Save a Child's Heart have operated on more than 4,000 children from 48 developing countries. Children who would otherwise have died.
1: Well, Save a Child's Heart, the belief is that every child deserves the best medical treatment that we can afford to give. Today, Israel's in a situation that Israeli children get all the medical care that they need in the field of heart problems. And therefore, we consider it our duty to reach out and help others around the world. And we talk about reaching out and helping others around the world, then we first of all always look to our neighbors. And when we look around ourselves, we see a Middle East which is troubled, which is in need. And when we look to the south, we see a tremendous need in Africa. Every child deserves the best medical treatment that Save a Child's Heart can give, and it really doesn't matter what religious background the child comes from. That is the motto of Save a Child's Heart, a child is a child.
0: These surgeons have seen the world's toughest cases, but Niaz was especially challenging.
2: When she arrived to us at the age of 1 year and 10 months, she already had damage to the lungs. This makes the surgery even more difficult.
0: The surgery took several hours, and afterwards, Niaz needed several days of follow-up care.
2: What we saw in the echo following surgery is, although she came late, the results were amazing, and she will have a normal life. She can do sports, she can get married and have children, she can go to university first, she can become a doctor, whatever. Her prognosis right now is that of a normal child. She would have died in infancy. Not in adolescence or an adult, she would have died in infancy. We took a child with no prognosis and we turned her into a healthy child. This is what medicine is all about.
3: Knowing that nobody else would do it and the patient will die if we will not be doing the surgeries, and to see the patients recovering, it's beyond any description.
0: Niaz and her mother returned to Syria with a new view of their neighbors to the south.
4: Now that my daughter has had her surgery, I feel very blessed and at peace. The people here in the hospital and in Israel have been so good to me. When I get home, I will tell everyone how much the Israelis helped us and took care of my daughter.
1: Over the past few years, I would say that one of the very few positive things which have come out of the wars, I would say Iraq and Syria, is the ability of building bridges between nations, of bringing people together, Israelis together with Syrians, with Iraqis, Jordanians and Palestinians, all under the same roof here at Wolfson Medical Center, getting to know each other.
2: Right atrium, right ventricle, left atrium, left ventricle.
0: Doctors from Save a Child's Heart analyze cases from all over the world to determine the best candidates for surgery. The children then travel to Israel, some with a parent, and others with a volunteer guardian. Their surgeries are performed here at the Wolfson Medical Center in the city of Holon, just outside Tel Aviv. Today, children and parents live in this house near the hospital while they're recovering from surgery. But when Save a Child's Heart began in 1995, there was no children's home. So the patients recovered in the home of the program's founder, Dr. Ami Cohen.
1: The first children who arrived here from Ethiopia had no home to go to. As the program started to evolve and more children started to come to Israel, it became apparent that there was a need to take care of the children. It was not only about the medical care. It was the pre-care and it was the post-care after the discharge from the hospital. And that was where the notion of Save a Child's Heart was, sort of to take things one step further and to try and create a home away from home for the children here in Israel. And this is where they spend at least a month after surgery.
5: The kids are used to food from their country, so the moms cook food that they're used to, and they can have that piece of home with them. And then they all sit by their country, so they're all eating what they've grown up with.
1: We have phenomenal support from young people all around the world who are coming to volunteer and spend time with their children here in Israel. Many of these children are here without their parents, and young volunteers who come from overseas to volunteer, they actually serve as surrogates for these children.
6: As a volunteer at Save a Child's Heart, I see my role really as making the children happy, making them smile, making this experience better than it would be. A little play with them and sit and just have fun.
7: It's a really hard thing. They're coming to a different country to get open heart surgery, and we try to plan activities and say, okay, time for arts and crafts, let's go. But if they're not in the mood, they're not gonna be happy. That's not us doing our jobs. You have to see what they wanna do, what's gonna make them most happy, and do that.
0: More than 50% of the children treated are Palestinians from the West Bank and Gaza. These families not only receive surgery, they also attend free weekly clinics and support groups.
8: I started to work with them because they needed someone to translate, basically. But I'm not only translating, I'm translating feelings and emotions. Every Tuesday we have a Palestinian clinic in which Palestinians from the West Bank and Gaza are coming to the clinic. So I'm there to help them, to be like the contact person between the families and the doctors. I'm the only person in the organization who can speak with them in their language and their culture also. So we talk. We share experiences, stories, and feelings. And to know each other, I think it's a good opportunity. Because at the end of the day, they all are the same. They all have children with health problems.
0: Diana is a four-month-old baby from Ramallah. Like Niaz, she was also born with a hole in her heart.
9: It affects her growth. She's not growing properly because her heart is working too hard. So it's like it's burning energy. She has difficulty feeding all her milk. She drinks little at a time because she gets tired very easily. Sometimes she sweats for no reason, even if she's not moving, because her heart is working more than it should be working. She's almost always tired. She wakes up very frequently to feed because she's not feeding enough every time. So I'm tired and she's tired with this condition. And they told me hopefully with surgery it will fix this problem and everything will be good. That's what I'm hoping. I'm hoping. We're due for surgery in a couple of hours, so I'm very nervous.
0: Finally, it was time for Diana to go to the operating room. On her surgical team is a Palestinian doctor from the West Bank city of Nablus. Dr. Ahmed Zarour is part of the residency program here at Wolfson Hospital, where he'll be trained by Israeli surgeons for the next 6 years.
10: Really, I'm feeling good with all my colleagues. We are working together as a team, and I feel happy here, and I hope to continue.
0: The surgery was life-changing for both Diana and her mother.
9: I met some very nice people, and everybody is helpful over here. The main focus is helping the child, you know? It changed my experience because I never interacted with people from the other side, the Jewish people, with just us. But now we interact with a lot of people, Jewish people, African people, Iraqi people. It's good experience. You get to know people as individuals. It's very good experience.
3: Maybe people will call me naive, but dealing with the Palestinians and people and patients coming from enemies' countries, they know what we did for their child. And it put everything in new perspective. It seems that we are not the monster that everybody wants to draw us. I think it's like trust-building steps.
0: Many of the cardiac patients here come from Africa. like 9-year-old Desiree from Uganda. She spent most of her life in hospitals, but none of the doctors in her country could help. So her mother brought her to Israel.
11: Me, I'm a Bible reader. So whatever, most of the things that I've read about the Israelites, I've found them happening here. Even the name of their money, I knew it from the Bible. So when I came here, I saw it with my eyes, the name Shekels. Yeah, and when I heard that I'm coming to Israel, I said, I'm the luckiest lady. Here we were welcomed very well. We are really happy. Even when we went to the hospital, it was so, so good that even a doctor pinching you with a needle, she says sorry, which is really very good to us. We are feeling at home so much.
0: A month after Desiree's surgery, doctors gave her a clean bill of health.
12: You're ready to go home?
13: Yes.
12: Yeah. You don't sound excited enough to go home. Yeah, exactly. Otherwise, I'm not sending you if you're not very excited. This is her last echo. She looks wonderful. After 6 months, she can do sports. She can go to the Olympics.
0: As a Christian, Violet has prayed for Israel every day for years. And now, she says Israel was the answer to her prayers for Desiree.
11: She was very happy. No longer sick, no longer weak. I'm going to play like other children. I'm going to do everything like I couldn't do. She's putting on weight. She's so excited. I said, God, I thank you because you have brought a new heart to my girl. You have given her a new heart.
0: Desiree is one of thousands of children in Africa who don't have access to pediatric heart surgeons. And when it's impossible for these young patients to travel to Israel, surgeons from Save a Child's Heart travel to them. Around the world, they hold clinics like this one in Tanzania, where they screen sick children, perform surgeries, and train local doctors and nurses.
3: We focus a lot on training. We want them to be trained as we were trained. We need to give them the right tools to come back and take over and treat the patients by themselves.
0: With a new generation of doctors being trained around the world and thousands of success stories from 48 countries, Save a Child's Heart is fulfilling the dream of Israel's founders, who envisioned their country as the light to the nations described by the prophet Isaiah.
1: Years ago, our ancestors came to Israel as pioneers to settle the land. That was their view and vision of Zionism. Israel, the 21st century, is in a completely different position than it was 60 years ago. Today, Israel can actually share its knowledge and expertise with others. When you look at the Ethiopian children talking and playing with the Romanian children, playing with a Tanzanian boy and with a Chinese boy, and you see how nicely these children interact one with another without actually having a common language. But I think the common language that all these children have is that they're human beings.
9: We need more of these kinds of people in this world.
14: I'm going to tell people, Israel, rescue my son. I can't forget Israel. I'm waiting for it to see my son going to school. I'm so glad. I'm very, very, very glad to see my son good like this. Give me five. Yes, he's so good.
6: There's something very, very special about this place, which is pure goodness and man helping man. And I wish that other people throughout the world could see this side of Israel.

0: I believe the time has come to begin a battle of annihilation.
1: They divided my land. They divided the land of God.
2: In these 3 weeks, people felt like there is going to be a second Holocaust.
3: 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Now you want me to plan an entire war in 2 days?
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5: People were very motivated. 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
6: You're scared until the first shot. The minute the first shot is being fired, you're bent on completing your mission.
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13: Coming up on Jerusalem Dateline, renewed strikes against Iran after its drones attack vessels in the Strait of Hormuz, while the Trump administration considers a proposed 60-day ceasefire, and political analysis from former Congresswoman Michelle Bachmann on the war with Iran and President Trump's negotiating tactics. Plus, praying for the peace of Jerusalem at the 10th annual Jerusalem Prayer Breakfast. All this and more coming up on this edition of Jerusalem Dateline.
14: Hello and welcome to this edition of Jerusalem Dateline. I'm Chris Mitchell.
15: And I'm Julie Stahl.
14: This week, U.S. forces launched strikes on military targets in Iran that were the source of drone attacks aimed at vessels in the Strait of Hormuz.
15: Meanwhile, as the Trump administration weighs a proposed 60-day ceasefire extension with Iran, one key question remains. Will President Trump sign off on the deal? Here's the latest on these and other stories.
16: The U.S. and Iran are engaging in a round of military strikes that could derail the ceasefire. Wednesday, U.S. forces shot down Iranian drones targeting ships in the Strait of Hormuz and attacked a drone control station near the Iranian port city of Bandar Abbas. Iran claims it retaliated with a strike against an American base that launched the attack, and Kuwait's army says its air defenses engaged missile and drone threats this morning. The latest round of hostilities comes after President Trump said Wednesday that months of pressure and military setbacks have left Iran negotiating from a position of weakness.
17: Everything's gone, and they're negotiating on fumes. But we'll see what happens. Maybe we have to go back and finish it. Maybe we don't.
16: Citing the victory of the GOP Senate candidate he backed in the Texas primary runoff election, the president rejected claims that midterm politics are shaping his negotiating strategy.
17: They thought they were going to outweigh me. You know, we'll outweigh him. He's got the midterms. I don't care about the midterms. Look what happened last night.
16: The president also increased pressure on Gulf nations to join the Abraham Accords as part of a deal with Iran.
17: I'm not sure we should make the deal if they don't sign. You want to know the truth?
16: Meanwhile, speaking at the Jerusalem Prayer Breakfast, Israeli Knesset member Ohad Tal warned that there can be no deal with Iran's current regime.
18: Any negotiation and any peace deal with Iran that will basically keep the Iranian regime at its place only means delaying the war. We understand that this regime, the whole essence of its existence is to destroy Israel.
16: Tal also warned that ignoring growing threats in the region could carry dangerous consequences.
18: Friends, the Bible teaches us that evil does not disappear when it's ignored. We must stand up against it and fight.
16: At the same gathering, Israeli Minister Amichai Shikli praised evangelical Christians for their strong support of Israel.
19: This movement is so connected to Israel, so connected to the Bible, so connected to Jerusalem. And this is like the extended family of us, the Jewish people.
16: The future of a fragile ceasefire between the United States and Iran remains uncertain as President Donald Trump considers whether to approve a proposed 60-day extension. According to multiple reports, negotiators have reached a tentative memorandum of understanding, but neither side has officially signed the agreement. Under the plan, Iran would reportedly have to remove mines from the Strait of Hormuz within 30 days. That could lead to lower oil and gas prices. And the U.S. would gradually lift its naval blockade of Iran's ports and relax its sanctions. A key issue still to be negotiated during those 60 days is what happens to Iran's highly enriched uranium. Vice President J.D. Vance cautioned that a deal has not yet been reached.
4: Well, I think it's hard to say exactly when or if the president is going to sign the MOU. We're going back and forth on a couple of language points.
16: Vance also stressed the importance of verification.
4: You don't take anything on faith, even the guarantee that they not build or procure a nuclear program, which is something they have agreed to. We're going to have to verify that over time.
16: Meanwhile, the U.S. military remains on high alert in the Persian Gulf as Iranian state media reported that the Islamic Revolutionary Guard Corps fired warning shots at four vessels attempting to cross the Strait of Hormuz, forcing the ships to turn back. While training with Navy personnel stationed in Singapore, Secretary of War Pete Hegseth delivered a firm message to Tehran.
20: Iran has a choice, and as the president said, well, Iran can either do it the right way, with a deal, across the table, or they can deal with my guy on the left. That happened to be me. But it's not me, it's you guys.
16: President Trump reportedly circulated a draft agreement to key allies, including Israel. But the IDF warns the current deal leaves Iran's ballistic missile arsenal unchecked, a threat that could prove devastating to Israeli civilians in any future conflict. Meanwhile, in Israel, Prime Minister Benjamin Netanyahu says IDF forces are expanding beyond their current control of roughly 60% of the Gaza Strip while tightening the noose on Hamas.
21: We're now in 60% of the territory of the Gaza Strip. My directive is to go step by step, first of all, 70%.
16: In Lebanon, Israeli military officials report that one-third of Hezbollah's pre-war fighting force has been eliminated since October 2023, marking another setback for Iran's regional proxy network. But for now, the region wants to see whether a deal with Iran can be reached. As U.S. forces remain on high alert across the Middle East, Secretary Hegseth delivered a final message to America's troops.
20: God bless you all. Godspeed in your mission. You've got a lot of good stuff ahead. On behalf of the American people, we're with you all the way.
16: Joshua Swanson, CBN News, Jerusalem.
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15: Welcome back to Jerusalem Dateline. I'm here with the Honorable Michelle Bachmann. Welcome, Michelle.
26: Thank you, Julie.
15: So tell me, what is your take on the Iran-U.S. deal? Is it going to happen? Is it for real? What do you think is going to happen?
26: Well, it's been the biggest question mark of the last few weeks and really kind of a shocking situation. This has been the number one foreign policy issue for the United States in probably the last 47, 48 years, because Iran considers the United States its number one enemy. And they have made it very clear for every single day for nearly 48 years, death to America, death to Israel. Those aren't just propaganda slogans. That's actually their policy statement. That's their strategy. That's their policy. And what I appreciate about President Trump is that he takes that threat seriously. He understands it. We saw him take that seriously a year ago in June when he was taking out the nuclear facilities, declared and undeclared. And also, he then earlier this year, together with Benjamin Netanyahu, saw a miraculous effort, probably one of the greatest military operations I've ever seen in my life, where the United States and Israel came together. And it looked like the whole goal was to wipe out the regime and deal once and for all with Iran and put to the end their nuclear ambitions to destroy Israel and destroy the United States, because that's what we're talking about. That's the goal. And so this really is odd to me. It's very odd the way these last few weeks we've seen the administration deal with Iran. It's been 6 weeks of start, stop, pauses. We get one view coming out of the White House and then another view. One thing, looking at President Trump and what he's saying, he's an interesting man in that I think that his negotiating strategy is to say one thing one day and another thing another day. It keeps everyone off balance. But the one thing about President Trump that's brilliant is that all of his actions have been right regarding the United States and Israel. Yeah. So we have a very good history with the president, so we could, I think, have high trust. The thing that concerns me more than anything, because both for Israel and the United States, we're on a knife's edge right now. This conflict is going to go one way or another. And I've been around. I was a young bride when the Ayatollah came into Iran. This has been a part of my whole life, watching this effort, both as a member of Congress, as an academic, all through my life. And I want to see this ended. I think the whole world wants to see this ended, because the current regime in Iran is an evil regime, a destructive regime. We see that all the time. They need to end. They need to collapse. They need to fall. I pray to that end that they collapse and that they fall. And so my goal would be to see, let's rid the world of this terrorism that is the current regime. And I think it's very possible to see it happen.
0: What do you think it will take to see that happen?
26: That's a million-dollar question.
0: Would a deal do it, do you think? Or?
26: No, a deal won't do it, because you can't trust the Iranians. The regime, the people are wonderful. My next-door neighbor is Iranian. I love the Iranian people. But the regime is something else. It's a demonic ideology that they believe, and it's a death cult. So they need to fall, and I believe that they can collapse. They will collapse. I think we're closer than we've ever been. And so that's why my goal is I just don't want to see the president pull his punch. He's ready to punch, and it's looked the last weeks like he's pulling a punch. But he's a very shrewd cat, Donald Trump. And Prime Minister Netanyahu is a very shrewd cat, and these guys work together very well. And I think for the sake of the world, for the sake of the United States and Israel, I think they will see this through to the end. At least I hope they do. One concern I have, really, is the advisors, various advisors, both for Prime Minister Netanyahu and for President Trump. I'm hoping that advisors don't have other competing interests, that they're worried about the interests of Saudi Arabia or the interests of Qatar. That shouldn't be our worry right now, what their interests are. Remember, Qatar is the chief funder of terrorism in the world. So we shouldn't be worried to make sure that they land on their feet. This is really about making sure that the United States and Israel land on our feet.
0: That would be the goal. Thank you so much for your insights. And we're going to talk to Michelle a little bit more about some other things. So stay tuned if you're watching the extended interview here.
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0: So, Chris, what do you have to say about what Michelle Bachmann was talking about? Do you think most people, you just came back from the States, are most people in the States on the same page?
14: No, I don't think so. I think the main thing I've noticed in the States is that they're concerned about the price of gas. They go from place to place and they look at the gas. Is it higher? Is it lower than where they live? I think that's the main concern. I don't think they're connecting the dots from the, as Michelle said, the number one foreign policy of the U.S. right now is to deter a nuclear Iran. I don't think they're making that connection. Here in Israel, it's a whole different story. I mean, it's so close. We understand living here, it's an existential threat to Israel. And we don't want to see, Israelis don't want to see a nuclear Iran. And they don't want to make sure or miss this historic opportunity. We were talking to an Iranian expert yesterday. He said the regime is weaker than it's ever been in 47 years. It's a historic opportunity to tip those scales. As Michelle said, we're on a tipping point to make sure that this regime falls. And is that what you're hearing from Israelis as well?
0: Yeah, I think they're beyond freaking out to a certain extent, although Israelis can always stay pretty calm. You know, this is like, it's... It doesn't really compute for them. It's like, we went this far,
14: yeah,
0: and now we're not going to go all the way. And they understand, you know, people in the States, I think, oftentimes don't understand that the Middle East thinks differently than they do. I like to say, you know, Hebrew and Arabic, you read right to left, and English is left to right. And that's like the difference in the way people think.
14: Yeah.
0: And, you know, I think that that doesn't compute with people. I think the people here are very concerned. They're afraid President Trump's just going to stop and make a deal with Iran, which... You know, we know that they're not faithful to what they say.
14: I think right here people are saying, listen, this is what Iran's strategy is. Their method of operation, their MO, is to delay and stall, obfuscate. And so we've had almost a 40-day war that, as Michelle said, did so much, a military operation that was historic. And now we're almost 40 days and maybe more 60 more days added on to that. And many people here are saying, that's exactly what Iran wants. They want time. They want to be able to survive.
0: Yeah, and you know, although we keep talking about the nuclear issue, I think people are kind of closing their eyes to the fact that they are the major funder of terrorism around the world, and that includes in the U.S.
14: Mm-hmm.
0: They will do what they can do. They will fund it. They will get on campuses.
14: Yeah.
0: They will do what they can to change the narrative,
14: right,
0: and also to carry out attacks. Their goal doesn't stop with getting rid of Israel. Their goal is to take over the world.
14: That's right. And take out the great Satan, the U.S., as well as the little Satan, Israel. And as Michelle said in 1979, when she said she was just a bride, this is when the Ayatollah Khomeini took over, and they wanted to export this revolution to inside Iran, to the region, and then the world. And as we have talked about before, their religious ideology is that they want to return, bring back the Mahdi, this 12th Imam, and bring back this golden age for Shiite Islam.
15: Yeah, this is all about, you know, the politicization of Islam, conquering the world. And people could say, oh, no, it's not going to affect us, but it is. It is. It's already affecting them, and they just don't realize it.
14: Yeah. And right now we're seeing this delay. And Michelle was saying, you know, who's behind the delay? Who's probably in the president's ear and why he is the master of the art of the deal. And yet it seems to be, could he be missing a historic opportunity?
15: Yeah, and that's definitely what people are thinking here. I think there's the element of, like, hoping, like, maybe he really
14: He's
15: got
14: right.
15: Some up his sleeve. But, you know, if he doesn't follow through with what needs to be followed through with, I mean, it's not going to be good for Israel or the region or the Iranian
14: right.
15: people or the U.S.
14: And why so important, as Michelle said, to be praying right now.
15: Exactly.
13: Still ahead, believers from nearly 40 different nations praying for the peace of Jerusalem.
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15: Many believers around the world are praying for the situation with Iran and for peace in the Middle East.
14: And this week, Christian leaders from nearly 40 nations traveled to Jerusalem to take part in the 10th annual Jerusalem Prayer Breakfast. I was there for the very first gathering and have been following ever since. I caught up with the director and founder, Albert Wechsler, at the Israeli parliament, the Knesset. Take a look. I'm here at the Jerusalem Prayer Breakfast in the Knesset, and I'm with the director and founder, Albert Wechsler. Great to be with you, Albert. Tell us, this is 10 years since the beginning of the Jerusalem Prayer Breakfast. What has been happening in that 10 years?
27: Well, Chris, you've been following us, so you've seen quite a few miracles that we have had during these 10 years. Now, first of all, the first one was a miracle that it ever happened. Because it was a miracle that Reuven Rivlin
14: right.
27: loved the idea, the president endorsed it. But then this year, as we have come now to the 10th one, it was totally impossible even to plan anything. As we remember, President Trump just last Tuesday said he was 1 hour away from the launch.
4: Yeah.
27: So that it all happens is a fantastic miracle.
4: Yeah. So you have people from 39 countries all over the world. Yeah,
27: still coming.
4: Yeah, still coming. What are they? Why are they coming here?
27: Well, I think there is one very important moment in all of this. They love the Jewish people. They love God of Israel. They love Israel. And they realize that their love towards the God of Israel will also reflect in God's blessings coming over their nations. They absolutely feel it. You could see it in the Knesset. They were begging me to come and stand on the stage and say a prayer for their nation, because this is something that is so deep in the heart of our friends.
4: And you have members of the Knesset from the opposition and from the coalition together.
27: Well, that was quite something, wasn't it? That, you know, Jerusalem Breakfast is maybe the only place that brings them together, that they can pray and sing together, hug each other, and be friendly. I mean, you know how tense it can be here in Israeli politics. Yeah. But somehow you can see that these 10 years have done something miraculous within the walls of the Knesset as well.
4: Yeah. And what kind of answers to prayer have you seen in the last 10 years?
27: Oh, I mean, think of this now, that we prayed for this first, I mean, the 10th one to happen. President Trump held his horses. Why? Well, I didn't know that the Hajj was taking place at the very same time. I mean, I didn't do that. God orchestrated that the Gulf state heads begged President Trump not to attack.
4: Yeah.
27: Wasn't this a miracle? Well, then we can go, you know, for the Dutch government releasing the Holocaust reparation funds, tens of millions of euros, on the very same day that we are in the Ridderzaal in the Netherlands Parliament. Think of the Brazilian miracle that we went all the way to the, you know, president's home after we prayed here for the elections. Italian, what happened there? This is something that has been, we can see the pattern. Whenever a politician stands up and says, I want to recognize Jerusalem and move the embassy, God moves them up on the list.
4: Right. You know, since October 7th, there's been such a rise of anti-Semitism. Minister Amichai Chikli came here. He's the minister of combating anti-Semitism. Why is it so important right now for believers around the world to stand with Israel and pray for the peace of Jerusalem?
27: Chris, I believe it's time for the Christians to start thinking like Raoul Wallenberg, like Schindler, like Corrie ten Boom. I hate to say that, but I think there is something released all around the world that will result in Holocaust-like realities in the nations. The Jewish lives will be in danger, and our Christian friends need to organize and mobilize and think how they help them on their way back to Israel.
4: And you just said a few moments ago, this is networking to actually help save the Jewish people.
27: I really believe so. And I think that this is what, one of the reasons why God has gathered us and keeps bringing us together to create safe passages for the Jewish people back to Israel. I'm so sad to admit it, but these days that we said never again are back.
4: Yeah. We have about a minute left. Tell us how people can learn more about the Jerusalem Prayer Breakfast and be part of it.
27: Well, Jerusalem Prayer Breakfast comes to the city that invites us to come. The call goes out of the Israeli Knesset, the parliament, and it takes a politician to say, we want to pray for the peace of Jerusalem, and we will come. God will provide, I believe. We will be, our next one will be in Latvia, in Riga, where the member of parliament, Janis Grasbergs, has opened his heart and the doors of the parliament. And we will be there June 28, 29. Hawaii, what about that? Kauai Islands. You would like, you would go there, right? Kauai.
4: Yeah.
27: I mean, I'm sure many of our friends will join us there. And Italy in the fall.
4: Yeah. Albert, great job. And thanks so much.
27: Thank you for all you do, Chris.
4: Well, that's all for this edition of Jerusalem Dateline. Thanks for joining us.
15: Remember to follow us on social media, and please keep praying for wisdom for our leaders, President Trump and Prime Minister Netanyahu, and for the best possible outcome for all nations affected by the current conflicts in the Middle East.
14: Pray also for the protection of Israel and for the peace of Jerusalem. I'm Chris Mitchell, and for all of us here at the Jerusalem Bureau, we'll see you next Tuesday on Jerusalem Dateline.
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28: Welcome to 7 Under Club Israel. Absolute lunacy. One author describes what has happened to Jews over the last 2.5 years, after they suffered the most barbaric attack on them since the Holocaust. They faced a nonstop torrent of blood libels and hostilities, all with the goal of delegitimizing Israel, all as a means to its eventual destruction. Lori Johnson has more.
29: It's the oldest hatred in the world, with renewed fire since October 7th. Jews have faced a terrifying explosion of anti-Semitism, with synagogues attacked, college campuses turned into war zones, and innocents murdered on the streets. All the while, lies about Israel spread without shame. Accusations about apartheid and genocide smother those attempting to tell the truth. So veteran journalist Melanie Phillips is fighting back. In her new book, Fighting Hate, A Handbook for Jews Under Siege, she delivers the facts, strategies, and courage needed to push back against the smears.
28: Well, British journalist Melanie Phillips joins us now for more. So, Melanie, welcome to the show. It seems like the intensity here is different than previous waves of anti-Semitism. I mean, it's almost like you have to go back to the 1930s to see something as vitriolic as what we're experiencing now. So I've got to ask why. Why is this so different?
30: Well, it is unprecedented because of its global scale. It's across the West. And it's also quite medieval and quite Nazi in its imagery and its ideology. Why has it happened? I think there's a number of reasons. The deepest thing is that the West is in trouble. And when a society is in trouble, it turns on the Jews. We know that historically, Jews get it in the neck from all sides. I think that October 7 was absolutely critical in this. I mean, I've been monitoring this rise in anti-Zionist, anti-Israel, and anti-Jewish hatred for some decades, actually. But there's no doubt that October 7 gave it a great impetus. It was a kind of starting gun for those who want to destroy Israel, for this reason, that they thought, the Islamists thought, that the breaching of Israel's defenses so spectacularly on October 7 with the atrocities that we saw spell the end of Israel, the imminent end of Israel. They thought the victory was in their grasp at last. And behind the defeat of Israel and the Jews, they thought, came the defeat of the West. And that has incited, invigorated, energized the Muslim world so that they have led what we've seen on the streets of our great cities ever since October 7, 2023, these enormous demonstrations. They're not demonstrations in protest against Israel or in support of the Gazans, so much as demonstrations of ecstatic certainty that the Islamic world is now within reach of its final goal of defeating, of destroying Israel, killing Jews, and conquering and defeating the West. And this has played into what's been going on in the West for decades. I've been charting it for very many, very many years. Which is a loss of identity and purpose and admiration for itself in the West, so that it no longer knows what it is, it no longer can defend itself, it's no longer prepared to defend itself. The Islamists have understood that, and they see their chance has come.
28: How do you view the I guess, the organization behind it? On one level, I hear you loud and clear that there's some kind of grassroots movement happening, a sort of gradual decay of Western identity, the fundamental principles of our civilization. At the same time, I was absolutely amazed how well-funded, how organized the PR campaign was in hours after the October 7th attack. It just seemed to be too coordinated not to be pre-planned. So is it a combination? Is one overwhelming the other? What's really behind the entire

0: Islamists, we think certainly the Iranians, the IRGC is behind it, and it's behind current plots that are being monitored and uncovered by, certainly in Britain, by the security service all the time. So the Iranians have been behind it. The Hamas was behind it. I mean, there are, it may amaze you to know, but for many, many years, Hamas operatives, quite senior ones, have been living very openly in Britain and are able to organize all kinds of nefarious and terrible things from comfortable billets in London suburbs. I mean, this is quite extraordinary. So certainly Hamas, the Iranians, the Muslim Brotherhood, which works, as you may know, through it has its tentacles in Western society through a number of so-called charitable fronts, so-called charities, which are basically fronts for the agenda of the Muslim Brotherhood, which is to take over the West, Islamize the West. All these things were behind it. But in my view, what gave it traction in the West, particularly among the young, particularly among the progressives, is the Palestinian cause, which I have described as a Trojan horse, because the people may not realize it. People may support the Palestinian cause out of the goodness of their hearts because they believe that the Palestinian Arabs have been done a great wrong. I personally think that's a terrible lie, but that's what they believe. But the fact is that the Palestinian cause has become kind of embedded in Western consciousness. And it's become, for progressives who run our cultural elites, it's become synonymous with morality itself. Now, if you believe, as I do, that the Palestinian cause is fundamentally evil, is fundamentally all about the destruction of the Jewish homeland and the killing of Jews, then it's a terrible thing that's happened, which is that by supporting the Palestinian cause to the extent that it has, the West has basically reframed mass killing as morality. That's what's happened. It's very, very hard to convince people of that because the media, I'm afraid, in Britain, and you have a certain amount of that in America, but you have a more kind of pluralistic media perhaps than Britain. But anyway, in Britain, there is this one narrative, which is that, you know, that the Israelis are basically the aggressors in the region. They're out of control. They don't have any care for anybody else and all that. And that's the only thing that people hear. And so there's this giant echo chamber. There is no prospect of challenging this consensus, which has been embedded in British consciousness, and I think to a large extent in Western consciousness, by the Palestinian cause.
1: Explain to me, it seems to be sort of an alliance or a strange marriage of radical Islam and what used to be called Marxist communist, it's now called progressive. And so instead of calling it imperialist, they're calling it anti-colonialism. They're just changing the names. But to the average progressive, whether in Europe, Great Britain, United States, do they really understand the ideology of radical Islam? And do they really want to live under that kind of culture?
0: Of course not. Of course they don't understand it. And of course they don't want to live under that kind of culture. It is an extraordinary thing to see on the streets of our great cities Islamists marching literally shoulder to shoulder behind the same flags as left-wing progressives who are committed to all the things that they are committed to, you know, gay rights, gender equality and all that kind of thing, marching alongside people who would have their heads off their shoulders given half the chance. And the reason is that they are united by two common aims, two common and intertwined aims. The first is the defeat and conquest of the West and its replacement by a brave new world. Now, the fact that their intended replacement world is diametrically opposite to each other is not the point. They are both they both use each other in the common cause of destroying the West, and they're both united by hatred of Jews, not just Israel, Jews. That has been, that is a commonplace in the Islamic world, unfortunately. And it is also a commonplace, I'm afraid, in the progressive world. Although it may think of itself as anti-racist and anti-Semitism, it doesn't think of itself as being, you know, consumed by hatred of Jews as people. Nevertheless, it is founded, as you say, on Marxism, Marx himself, who was a Jew by birth,

0: Nevertheless, his family converted to Christianity. Marx was consumed by absolute hatred of the Jewish people. His ideal society, he said, he wrote, was one in which there would be no Jews at all. So there is common cause here on the basis of anti-Semitism. And the other thing is this, that the Islamic world, the radical Islamists who emerged in the wake of the First World War in the 1920s, they drew a great deal upon the two totalitarian ideologies of the 20th century, both Soviet communism and Nazism. And consequently, they not only embody the worst features of those terrible creeds, but insofar as they were influenced by communism, they do make common cause with people who are also influenced by communism, even though the majority of them probably wouldn't recognize it as such.
1: Well, we've talked a lot about how we got here and about the problem. Your book focuses in on what are some of the solutions, and you have a whole chapter that you call thumbnails. Give us some of the thumbnails that people who are supporting Israel, that actually believe Western civilization is a good thing, believe in Judeo-Christian ideals. What are some of the thumbnails we can use to sort of argue back and fight this hate?
0: Well, my book deals with advice to both individuals and Jewish community leaders. And I framed it in terms of advice to Jews, both as individuals and community leaders, because Jews are in the front line of this terrible onslaught. But it's basically, I hope, would be helpful advice to people from all cultures and creeds who not only defend and want to defend Israel and the Jewish people, but want to defend Western civilization and see that there is a deep umbilical connection between the two. And so some of the thumbnails are to do with reframing how we all see the fight that we're in and how to deal with it. Because so many of us, and I speak particularly about Jewish community leaders and individual Jews, we play defense. When people say, Israel is committing genocide, it's committing war crimes, it's starving the people. These are terrible lies. These are fabrications. They are libels. Some of them are what's called blood libels because they invest Israelis with a demonic quality. And by extension, they invest Jews with a demonic quality. And so it's very natural for people to be on the defensive, to say, why are you picking on us like this? This is so unjust. It is such a lie. We are the victims of genocidal attack. We are looking after the lives of the civilians as far as possible and so on. Now, my argument in the book is that that's not the way to go in trying to rebut all this. It's perfectly valid. And there may be some circumstances where that sort of approach is useful. But in the main, if you try to respond on the ground defined for you by your mortal foes, you will lose. It's the equivalent of the when did you stop beating your wife question. It's an unanswerable question because it is so preposterous and so off the wall. And consequently, if you try and answer it, you've lost before you start. So my advice, my kind of thumbnail advice, is to turn these attacks into a kind of boomerang and go off the back foot onto the front foot. So you turn these attacks into an opportunity. It's very easy. I'm no different from anybody else. You get enraged when you hear this coming at you personally, when you read about it, when you hear it on the radio or on podcasts, whatever, social media. You get enraged and you want to hit back. That's not a good idea. My advice is to try to park your anger and distress and realize that you're not going to be able to convince these haters to change their view to change their attitude, to accept that what you're telling them is the truth. What you have to do, in my view, is to dial down your expectations, to believe that you can only at best open what is a sealed mind, a mind sealed shut against truth and evidence, The best you can hope for is to open that mind a crack. And if you can do that, then you've done extremely well. And to open the mind a crack, you have to take these attacks as an opportunity to not respond to the attack per se, not respond to the thing that's being thrown at you, but to use it as an opportunity to place in front of that individual a fact, a question, an observation, maybe even a joke that makes that person draw back, that the person doesn't expect to hear that, that it's something that they have never thought of, that they don't know about. And you are asking them the question and you're putting them on the back foot, and they may respond by walking away in a huff. They may respond by saying, I'm not talking to Zionists, is something that many of them say all the time. They may give you a fight, whatever. But the point is, you've done it. And I would suggest that if you target it well enough, and I come up with all kinds of facts and lines to take to help people with this, if you've done it effectively enough, you will have enabled or caused that person to go away wondering about something that he or she has never thought of before. And that may lead to all kinds of productive results in the sense of opening the mind even more. So I've come up with various facts and riposts. And my, again, another thumbnail, many thumbnails, is that people must be prepared. Now, not everybody is the same. Some people are very up for an argument. They're very combative in nature. They're very used to speaking their mind. They are confident. Other people are quite different. They don't speak in public. They don't speak their mind. They are very shy. They are timid. That's fine. And so everybody has to behave in a way that's right for them. And you have to calibrate your response to the circumstances. If you are being shouted an insult in the street, that's potentially quite dangerous, because behind that random shouter, that random shouter may be somebody who will turn violent. And my overall advice is, you must, above all, keep yourself safe. But if it's coming at you in a more controlled setting, across in a business or professional meeting, on campus, around a dinner table, you will, I think, feel a little sad, if not quite irritated and quite put out, if you don't do anything. So the advice that I give is, just calibrate it enough so that you do enough to satisfy that requirement in you to do or say something that is appropriate. And to do that, you need to be prepared. You need to have a kind of little mental armory of a few useful facts, a few useful ripostes that you just have in your head. You may never have to use them. You may think of others. Once you get started on this way of thinking, that don't play defense, play offense, go onto the front foot, turn the attack into an opportunity. Think of something that you pretty well know that person won't know, won't have thought of, will unsettle them. And have that in your mind. Have two or three of these things in your mind. And then you can just pull them out and then walk away. Don't feel you have to continue the fight because you're not going to win it, not in 5 minutes, not in 2 minutes, whatever it is. But if you are able just to open the mind a crack, if you feel you've done something that might do that, you will feel better. So that's part of the advice that I give. That's some of the thumbnails that I set out in the book. And there are many more like that.
1: All right, Melanie's book, there are many more than that. Her book is called Fighting the Hate. It's a handbook for Jews under siege. It will show you how to push back against the great evil. And it seems to be going worldwide right now. It's available nationwide. It's available online. Melanie, thank you so much for being with us, and thank you again for this wonderful book.
0: Thank you.
1: Well, up next, we'll take you to a road hidden for 2,000 years. It's one of the ancient Jews walked on the day of Pentecost. We'll see the past come alive and what it means for us today. That's next.
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1: Well, this past week, Christians around the world marked the day of Pentecost. For Jews, it was the Feast of Shavuot. Now, a newly uncovered road is bringing the story of these holy days back to life. Roberto Torres-Cedillo explains.
3: This road was hidden for 2,000 years here in Jerusalem, and it is now uncovered, and it will change the way you read about Pentecost. What is Pentecost? Well, it comes from the Greek meaning 50th, 50 days after Passover. Remember in the book of Acts chapter 2, when Peter stands before a large crowd, Holy Spirit comes down, 3,000 are baptized, and they come to believe in the resurrected Jesus. Well, Pentecost didn't start that day. You see, Pentecost points back to the Feast of Shavuot. In the Torah, we find that this is one of three feasts where Jews were commanded by God to ascend, to go before the presence of God. Specifically, the Feast of Shavuot, the Feast of Weeks, was for the Israelites and the foreigners, the orphan and the widow, the sojourner among the people of Israel, to go before the presence of the Lord and celebrate. If you look back to the time of the disciples, when Peter is preaching the gospel, and Jews from the diaspora from all over the world are gathered, I can only imagine what these devout Jewish men were talking about. The longing to be before the presence of God, singing the Psalms of Ascent. How good it is to be together, unified, to come before the presence of the Lord. Now, go back to that time when Peter is gathered with all these people, Jews from all over the world, from the diaspora, hearing the gospel in their own language because of the Holy Spirit. And they're listening to this message of the resurrected Jesus. They have come as pilgrims to be before the presence of God, to the temple. Never would they have imagined that that Shavuot, on this day that Peter was proclaiming the gospel, the reality of the prophecy of the prophet Joel would be fulfilled in their midst. That day changed everything. Because you see, back in the times of the kings and the prophets, the presence of the Holy Spirit was reserved for them. But on that day, as they were going, the pilgrims, up these steps, going to the temple of God, walking this road, they were going to encounter the reality of Holy Spirit, the presence of the living God, the love of God poured out into their hearts because of the risen Jesus. What does that mean for you and for me? Well, I want you to think about the presence of the Holy Spirit. If you're a follower of Jesus, and you know what it's like to have joy inexpressible and full of glory, the love of God poured out into your heart by the Holy Spirit, this is because of that one day when the prophecy of Joel was fulfilled and the presence of the Holy Spirit was given to all who believe in Jesus. Never take for granted the presence of the Holy Spirit. Never take for granted the reality of the love of God in you, the joy of God, inexpressible and full of glory. Let this passageway, this pilgrimage road, remind you that these stones point to a deeper, truer way, the way, the truth, and the life that has been open for everyone who calls upon the name of the Lord, Jesus. The Holy Spirit, the presence of the living God, can be within you when you put your trust in the name of the Lord, as Peter declared. And these stones are a reminder that together, both Jew and Gentile, we are a living temple as unto the Lord. We have access, not because of stones, not because of physical reality, but because of the Son of God who gave himself for us, entered heaven for us, stands at the right hand of the Father, interceding for you and for me. And now we have the first fruits. We have the gift of the Holy Spirit living within us the presence of Almighty God. That is the gift and the reality of Shavuot, the first fruits of the Holy Spirit within you.
1: That's just one of the many great stories that we want to bring you on 700 Club Israel. We want to show you the true facts of what is happening in Israel today. We want to show you history. We want to show you archaeology. We want to tie these things back to your faith and to the Bible that we share. I like to remind people, Western civilization is built on Christianity. Christianity is a Jewish religion. It's built on Judaism. Without that, there is none of the benefits that we have today, none of the great things that have happened that have spread all around the world because of what the Jewish people wrote down thousands of years ago. Let's honor them today. Let's honor the history. Let's honor the archaeology. But most importantly, let's honor the modern state of Israel, a fulfillment of what was spoken so long ago. Can a nation be born in a day? We want to bless the people in Israel, whether they're Jews or Muslims or Christians or none of the above. We want to be a blessing to them. You help with that. We have a lot of different humanitarian programs. Right now, with the evacuations out of northern Israel as a result of the ongoing conflict with Hezbollah, the ongoing war with Iran, these things are desperately needed in these times. We want to provide for them. We want to provide trauma counseling for people in need. The rockets, the attacks, the terror of October 7th, we want to be with them in their time of need. So if you want to help, and it's what we're asking for is a monthly commitment to say, I'll give $25 a month, I'll give $50 a month, I'll give $100 a month. If you want to see these stories come out of Israel, if you want to see people helped in Israel, call us right now, 1-800-350-2230. Say, yes, you can count on me. I want to be a partner with CBN Israel. Well, here's a word from Psalms. I sought the Lord, and he heard me and delivered me from all my fears. God bless. We'll see you again.
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10: 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Now, on today's show, we start with author Gabe Perreau. He's here to talk all about his new book and his incredible near-death experience. Let's welcome him here to Newsmakers.
11: We're going to jump right in. If you haven't heard Gabe's story, it is amazing. But the essential things, and we're going to get right in there, is that he was in an accident, he flatlined, and then he was in a coma for 18 days. And during that 18-day period, he encountered Jesus and he was in heaven. So that is so wild, so fun. It's very well documented. Gabe, tell us, what was the very first thing when you enter heaven? Like, what's the first thing that happens?
12: Yeah. Well, I'll say, obviously, before that, I remember leaving my body, and it's a pretty crazy feeling to look at what was yourself, yet you're not there. And as I actually saw my friend John Michael after my skull was cracked in half. I had lost life. I saw him holding my rigid body, and any medical industry expert knows this, but when a body dies, it goes completely posture. It goes completely stiff and blue and just completely flat lines. And so my body was just, and I saw this from the third person, like I saw this from above. And it's pretty wild because I look at my body and I'm like, wow, that was me, but like, that isn't me. Like, who I truly am now is fully alive. Like, my body was dead, but I was alive. It was such a ironic thing because I didn't experience any grief at all. I didn't experience any pain, even no trauma. I was fully alive. And I saw him praying over my body, and I knew everything was going to be okay. And I even had this, I just knew, I was like, I'll be back sometime soon. And I was, there was this light that just
10: like, suctioned. Wait, back on Earth? Like, you would come back to your body? You felt like you would come back to your body at some point?
12: Yeah. And even like, there was just this, it was just this feeling that everything was going to be okay. Like, it was literally all fine. Like there was no, yes, it was obviously an intense situation on the earth,
11: sure.
12: but as soon as I left my body, I didn't experience any grief. So again, like, people need to understand, we are a spirit and our body is literally just a vehicle that God has given us for this earth. It's a agency that God has given us to have authority on the earth, but our body is literally just a glove. It just as a hand, it's a sweatshirt you're wearing. It's the Billy, it's the shirt you're wearing right now. You know, when you get home, you just take off the shirt and that isn't you. It was just something you used for the day. That's how it felt.
11: Wow.
10: What are some of the things specifically that you're starting to see? Like, describe some of the first things you saw and how you processed them as you were sort of realizing what had happened and like where you were heading.
12: So what was so fascinating was I didn't only have senses anymore that were just like smell, sight, hearing, but my senses came alive like a caterpillar transforms into a butterfly. Like it metamorphoses into, and it just like unlocks, it unfolds. That's how I truly felt. Like, I was just so aware of not only the physical, but the second heaven immediately. So I always talk about the three heavens. I mean, there's even more heavens, but I'll talk about the three for now. There's the first heaven, the blue sky, the things we see, but then the second heaven is the spiritual warfare. I call it the civil war area.
11: Yeah.
12: And so I actually immediately was seeing the second heaven as this light from the third heaven was suctioning me higher. And so as I'm being suctioned, it's like a magnet. It's like, and it's pretty fast. It's like, I was just pulled. I was like almost yanked. And so, but as I'm being yanked, I witnessed the second heaven, and it's civil war. It's again, it's so hard to put into English, but this light I knew wasn't a thing. And it wasn't just a visible light. This light was the very life. This light was a person. It was like, wow, this is happening. This is real. And people say, how real was it? 1,000 times more genuine than anything I've ever experienced on the earth.
11: Wow. Okay, so you encounter light, which is a lot of people who have had NDEs describe the Lord as like this absolute brightest light in the whole wide world that you can look at somehow and it doesn't burn your eyes, but it's brighter than like 1,000 times or more brighter than the sun, makes the sun look like a yellow Crayola crayon is what I've heard. And he's like emanating love. That was your experience?
12: Yeah, you could definitely say that. Heaven is I describe it as left, right, up, down, as I'm being brought to the center of this city. Every inch of this place dripped in liquid love. Every inch dripped of his fingerprint. Every inch dripped of his presence. There was no escape. I was a soldier free falling with no parachute into an ocean that had no floor. There was no hiding. There was no running. It was me and him.
11: Yeah.
12: And of course, everyone always asks me about the details, the mansions and the flowers and the trees and the mountains and the rivers and the monuments and the libraries. And I answer the details, but like they have to understand it's him. He is the very song. He's the very vibrancy. There's a hymn. There's a hymn to the city. There's a hymn to the flowers. There's a hymn. The mountains will release a note and they'll say, "Worthy is the Lamb."
11: Yeah.
12: And the river will receive it back. The oceans will receive it back. The sand will sing it back. The waves will crash. The waves will crash back and forth and they'll say, "Worthy is the Lamb." The flowers will, you'll look at them and not only are they singing "Worthy is the Lamb," but they smell like "Worthy is the Lamb." They feel like "Worthy is the Lamb." Everything there just points to him.
10: 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We'll be right back with more Newsmakers in a moment.
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16: 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Now you want me to plan an entire war in 2 days?
17: Yes.
18: People were very motivated, but to say that there was no fear is telling a lie.
19: You're scared until the first shot. The minute the first shot is being fired, you're bent on completing your mission.
20: If we break through those walls now, the whole world will stand on its head.
21: To be right here, Mota, and not to go in,
22: history will never forgive you.
23: Are you going crazy? You'll set the whole Middle East on fire.
24: I wanted to be a boy 1 week. I wanted to be a girl next week. It was constantly like that, confusion always in my mind. I always felt like I was more in tune to femininity.
25: At 16, Tommy decided it was time to give in to those desires. Now addicted to meth, he dropped out of school and began frequenting gay chat rooms and nightclubs.
24: I had an internal knowing that it was just wrong.
25: Despite his doubts, Tommy started taking female hormones and making plans to have a sex change operation. Tommy was doing drugs with his brother and sister when he felt an oppressive, paralyzing fear.
26: Terrified, Tommy left the house and went to his mom, who had recently committed her life to Christ.
24: I had to cry out to God because I just knew in that moment that he was the only one that was able to help me. So I remember just telling him, "I'm sorry of the lifestyle that I was living." I just went into this deep place of repenting and asking for forgiveness. If Jesus did it for me, he could do it for you. We all need a savior. We all come from a place of brokenness.
10: Welcome back to Newsmakers. Next up, actor Neil McDonough stars in the upcoming Jimmy film. He joins us to talk all about his powerful views on faith, Hollywood, and so much more. Let's welcome Neil to Newsmakers to break it all down. Well, Neil, we are here to talk about yet another film, an incredible film. It's called Jimmy, and it's a biopic about revered actor Jimmy Stewart. What was it about this project that made you want to take on the role? You play his father, Alexander.
27: Yeah, I mean, Jimmy Stewart was one of the reasons I probably became an actor, really, even really thinking about it. It was It's a Wonderful Life. I'll watch that movie in July. You know, I watch that movie. If I ever need a pick-me-up or an acting lesson or a directing lesson, looking at great filmmaking, what Capra did in It's a Wonderful Life was truly remarkable, especially at the time. You know, people didn't really delve into darkness that much, you know, at that time. It was post-war. Jimmy had just come back from World War II. He had already won an Oscar for Mr. Smith. So he didn't need to go down a darker road for a film, but he did. He chose to really delve into what it's like to be a man who has these massive problems on his plate. And how do you deal with it? How do you get through it? And it's generally through faith. And that's what I believe in life. I've gone through some hard things in my life, as everyone has. And the way I get through them a lot easier is when I lean on faith and talk to God, listen to God. And that's exactly what the film was about. So when they said, you know, would you like to play Jimmy's dad and help produce, you know, Reveille and I executive produce the film, helping with other casting and such, I said, absolutely. And then when I found out it was being filmed in Ireland, of my, you know, both my parents are from Ireland, and, you know, being an Irish guy myself, an Irish citizen, it was kind of a no-brainer, and we had a wonderful time. Wonderful, wonderful time.
10: You know, okay, so playing Alexander, this is an interesting role because Alexander was a Christian. He was a man of faith, and, you know, he actually gave Jimmy, it was Psalm 91, this prayer of protection before he went to war. And you think about this famous actor leaving it behind to go to war, his father giving him, you know, Psalm 91 to have on him. When you were going through the process of, you know, portraying this character, you know, what were some of the things about that Psalm 91 and that part of the story that maybe stuck out to you?
27: One of my favorite scenes, which we get to at the end of the film, was awesome because the buildup to it, the buildup was, Jimmy, you're just not cut out to be a soldier. Jimmy, you're an actor. Stick with the acting. Stick with that stuff. You're never going to be that guy. You're not going to be like me, a World War I hero. You're not going to be like your grandfather, another hero in the war. That's just not who you are. So come to grips with that and you'll be fine and go back to Hollywood and make those little films that you make. That was difficult for Jimmy Stewart to hear those words from his dad, especially after, you know, that's a driving force. And you talk about a guy who is driven to succeed and driven to surpass what his father, his expectations were of him. The guy went off to become, you know, one of the most decorated war heroes in World War II. How many missions he fought, you know, as a pilot is just incredible. And to come back to the United States broken, really broken. And now I'll get to the scene at the end of the film. There's a scene where Jimmy's there and emaciated. And I'm going to get into the greatness of KJ Apa in just a moment. But there's a scene where Jimmy's talking to this one guy, one soldier in a wheelchair. And you see Jimmy is just distraught. And I'm up there talking to everyone because everyone knows me as the most famous guy in town as a World War I hero and this and that. And I see my son, a shell of the man that he was, emaciated, hurt, crushed, empty. And he goes up on stage and starts to answer a question. And he can't get the words out. It's just too emotional and raw at this point for him. So instead, I take the microphone and I, for the first time in the film, tell everyone what an amazing human being my son is, and I wish I were half the man that he is. And it was this great tear-jerking scene. The best part about it was Reveille was there on set that day, my wife, and the camera is about 50 feet back, and Reveille was right next to the camera. And it was, I felt like I was just having a scene with, there was 150 extras. It was just me playing to Reveille in the audience. And it was one of my favorite days ever. But to work with KJ, I can't tell you how hard he worked on the cadence of Jimmy, the spirit of Jimmy. He immersed himself like a great actor does with that, all the method in him, to be Jimmy Stewart 24/7 and just give literally a performance of a lifetime. And I think everyone's going to notice the greatness of KJ Apa when they see this film, because he's exactly that. He's an artist. He's a guy who plays music, sings songs, says all kinds of crazy fun things. But when it comes to being an actor, he is so serious about his craft, just like I am. And the two of us just got along so well because of the respect for each other. And I think that permeates all the way through into the film. And when you see the film and when you see that scene, there will not be a dry eye in the room. Not a chance.
10: I love that. Final question for you. You know, when you think about legacy and what you want people to remember about your career, now that you're in this portion of it where I feel like you have more control over it and more creative control than you ever have, what do you want that legacy to be?
27: I don't know. It's what it, I'm not sure legacy means really that much to me. It's, did I do the work for him? Was I a good brother and sister, you know, to my brother and sisters? Was I a good dad? Was I a good husband? Was I good, all those things? Yeah, those are things you want. Is Hollywood my legacy? I guess to an extent it is. I don't know that he tried hard to always do the right thing.

0: And sometimes I fall or fell flat on my face, and I'm sure I'll fall flat on my face again. But I'm trying to push that rock up the hill for him. And I think that's, if we all did that, if we all decided that, there are different religions on this planet. Some people have never heard of Christ. Some people have never heard of Muhammad. Some people have never heard of Moses. Some people have never heard of Buddha. And they all have, if you break down all the religions, they're all kind of the same thing: honor God and love your neighbors. That's kind of the impetus to all of these religions. And man is the one who kind of messes things up with greed and power and all these other things. So, it's up to all of us in everything that we do, in every aspect of our lives, to figure out a way to give glory to him, because look at all the gifts that he gave us. And all we want is more stuff when all the stuff is right in front of your face. Love, friendship, all those things which seem kind of corny to talk about are the most important things in life. And if we strive to be the best version of ourselves for him and the pursuit of greatness that way, I'm not sure legacy is even something that comes into your brain. It's what I do today to make the world a better place.
1: I love that. Well, the film is Jimmy. It comes out in November. You can watch the trailer that is out this week. Appreciate your time as always today.
0: Thank you very much, Billy. God bless you.
1: Neil certainly left us with a lot of powerful lessons to think about. Now, the Jimmy film, it hits theaters November 6, 2026, nationwide. We'll be right back in just a moment with more Newsmakers.
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0: 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For our final segment, pastor and author Vladimir Savjuk joins us to discuss deliverance, evil, and so much more. He gets really into what the Bible says about this issue of evil. Let's welcome him here to the show. Well, I appreciate you taking the time to chat with me today. You know, you have been on the front lines of really this spiritual battle that we are in as human beings, and you've dealt with deliverance, the spiritual realm. What was the first encounter that you had, not just in ministry, but as a human being, that convinced you that Ephesians 6 is real, that this battle is truly happening around us?
1: I think it was when my uncle took me to a deliverance seminar conducted by a deliverance minister, and I was only about 14 years of age, and I saw demons coming out of people. It was very, manifestations were very visible. So, of course, my first reaction was, you know, this is fake, and, you know, people are paid to do that. But then I had a chance actually to talk to those people as a teenager after the service, and I found out they were normal people who had abnormal problems, spiritual problems, and that they were seeking solutions, and they found solutions when they pressed in to seek God for their deliverance. And then later on, I was already a youth pastor at the age of about 17. I was a very young youth pastor. I had my first deliverance with a person who got just saved that night from a youth group who was involved in a satanic vows and satanic covenants. Never heard anybody. I mean, good-looking young guy just got saved, and he had this experience before he got saved, and I led him through prayers of renouncing, and boom, right in front of my eyes, I saw the kingdom of darkness and the kingdom of light, you know, going for a battle, and he was delivered.
0: Yeah, I mean, there are a lot of people who will say, well, this is no longer happening, or that was only during the time of Scripture, or, you know, there are others who are skeptics who would say, well, they were dealing with mental illness, they weren't dealing with the spiritual. But you have seen over the last couple of decades many people who have been afflicted. You've obviously written on this, your book, Make the Devil Homeless, A Biblical Guide to Deliverance from Demons. I mean, this is something that you see day in and day out. When you look at the culture, because we're talking about individuals who are healed, the culture itself, what signs of demonic influence do you believe are most common in today's culture?
1: As traditional Christianity begins to decline, people are still feeling spiritual hunger. So instead of turning to Jesus, they turn to New Age practices, witchcraft, crystals, manifestation, astrology, spirit guides. And what begins to happen is this customizable, non-religious spirituality is actually a Trojan horse. It looks like healing, good vibes, but behind it is really a kingdom of the enemy. Occult and witchcraft is everywhere. I mean, you look at Disney shows, music videos, TikTok trends like witch talk, movies that would glamorize spells and demons. And now the most viewed Netflix series is The Stranger Things. It's just a straight up witchcraft. It's a straight up of bringing witchcraft and normalizing it. And so we're seeing this in our culture. What used to be a taboo is actually now very trendy, and it's presented as harmless. And so this poison is still a poison, even if the label is pretty. And so at the same time, you know, we watch stadiums being filled of people hungry for deliverance. Tents are overflowing. Even movie theaters where popcorn buckets turn into vomit buckets as demons come out of people. So there's a flood of demonic activity. There's also a rising army of believers that are stepping into deliverance to push back against this darkness.
0: Yeah, I mean, you're seeing sort of quote unquote revival, and not everybody loves that term, but you're seeing spiritual hunger at the same time that you're seeing what feels like increased activity on the side of evil at the same time, which really does feel like Ephesians 6, you know, really before us, maybe more in front of our eyes, more than we've seen in our lifetime. You know, you've often talked about prayer and fasting, and this is interesting because I think prayer is often treated like we've checked a box off, right? But how important are fasting and prayer, and also forgiveness, I'll throw another one in there, for people who are trying to get victory over oppression or possession, let's say?
1: Mm-hmm. So I do believe that Jesus says this kind doesn't come by prayer and fasting. That does not necessarily deal with a demon, because in the biblical sense, deliverance from demons come out by the authority of the name of Jesus in the power of the Holy Spirit. The minister ministering needs to walk in the life of prayer and fasting. And it's interesting how prayer and fasting is connected, because prayer connects you, fasting disconnects you. Fasting disconnects you from the natural. prayer connects you to the spiritual. And so what happens when the person lacks the confidence in their authority, a lot of times what happens is they're deeply connected to the flesh and loosely connected to the spirit realm. So Jesus says, if you really want to walk in this authority, you do have to have a strong connection with heaven and a loose connection with the world, which is where prayer and fasting comes into play. When it comes to the person seeking deliverance, now, if it's an issue of the flesh, Billy, then of course, prayer and fasting is the key that crucifies the flesh. If the issue is with the demonic spirit, the person needs the remedy for a demon is deliverance. It's not prayer and fasting, but prayer and fasting prepares you for that, and it weakens the stronghold of that unclean spirit, getting you ready into the walking of deliverance. Forgiveness, though, forgiveness is the key to the deliverance. Without forgiveness, if a person's been abused, hurt, or holding on to bitterness and offense, they can pray and fast until they turn blue. Deliverance won't happen. It could happen. The demons will come right back in seven times more if the person does not choose to forgive. Forgiveness is the foundation to walking in deliverance and walking in freedom.
0: Well, I so appreciate you taking the time. Would love to have you back very soon.
1: Thank you.
0: Evil is real, and we appreciate Vlad coming on to share his perspective. We'll be right back in just a moment with more Newsmakers.
2: I got out of my patrol car and I slip.
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4: 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Do they happen today? 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
0: That's all for Newsmakers. Thank you for watching. Be sure to head on over to the CBN News YouTube channel for the full interviews you saw on today's episode. You can also check out our new documentary, Investigating the Supernatural, Angels and Demons. 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
1: 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We have one single focus in today's show. Let's take a look now at the rundown.
3: We are faced with a succession of two aggressive storms.
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21: One can only imagine what that was like, which is what we've done, is give the audience an imagining of what those conversations be, with the full knowledge of history as we have it.
23: General Dwight D. Eisenhower and Captain James Stagg face an impossible decision.
21: Thousands of lives hinge on this. I need a forecast.
23: This Studio 5 special takes you inside the making of Pressure with the cast and director.
24: The script was really, really beautifully written, and the fact that it was kind of witty.
1: And we begin our Pressure coverage with Brendan Fraser. He plays the role of Dwight D. Eisenhower as a general in the military before he became the 34th president of the United States.
25: Call General Eisenhower.
21: Soldiers, sailors, and airmen, you are about to embark upon the Great Crusade. The eyes of the world are upon you.
26: You played General Dwight D. Eisenhower
21: Yes.
26: in this film. What would you say was the greatest pressure of playing him?
21: Well, certainly the history of who he was.
26: Mm-hmm.
21: D-Day will be the largest seaborne invasion in history. Bringing that to the fore for one fateful weekend before the deployment of 300,000 troops in the face of inclement weather.
27: There are two major storms advancing towards the Normandy coast, even as we speak.
21: I think the pressure was that I needed to be like Ike. I had to listen and not just hear people and gain everyone's opinion and then take responsibility for the decisions to be made and stand by them. I grew to admire him as a historical figure. Tiger was a training op, dress rehearsal for D-Day. They walked right into it. One mistake. Just that one mistake.
26: How would you describe those 72 hours? I saw the quote where he said, we had better meteorologists, but how would you describe those final 72 hours?
21: They had to have been fraught with not just hand-wringing and chain cigarette smoking and coffee quaffing and sweating and raised voices and prayer and disillusionment and sleeplessness.
28: The fate of the war hinges on this. All the pieces of the jigsaw are in place.
21: One can only imagine what that was like, which is what we've done, is give the audience an imagining of what those conversations be, with the full knowledge of history as we have it. And to put the two together and tell a story that is in our cultural groundwater pretty well known, but for one small fact that we weren't aware that the attack was meant to be for a Monday and it needed to be delayed to the Tuesday because bad weather was rolling in. And up until then, meteorology was largely looking out the window. As a personal view, as a species, there's something to be said if we shake our fist at the sky and say, I don't like what you're doing right now.
27: We have a small window.
21: You want me to send my men into the storm. And this is an example of that, and it changed the course of our history.
26: Absolutely. Absolutely.
0: By someone who had to make a decision about if or not to delay. And what was on his mind? I guess make a movie about it.
2: 50 days canceled, we will lose this war.
28: The final decision on the timing of D-Day will be mine, and mine alone.
26: One of the most beautiful scenes is the scene before the storm, if you will. They're in church and the voices of the men singing. How important and integral would you say faith was to this mission?
0: He was a man of faith, that's for true. It wasn't just the ritual of going to church and prayer. It was knowing that he knew that we're fallible as humans. We are. We do shake our fist at the sky and wonder why. And he did know that we can only keep trying, and what we must do is believe in one another. The faith that he had in his beliefs was rivaled only by the faith he had in his troops.
28: We will accept nothing less than full victory.
1: Brendan is known for quite a few films in his movie

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1: The weather was, as he described, in 1904 and 1925, but he fails to mention 1916, June 5th, the battle for Mount Sorrel. Then, as now, there were areas of high pressure above the Azores, but the storms came anyway. Many people here will remember that battle. Chaos. Absolute chaos. Thousands of lives lost. Hell on earth. Torrential rain. He's selecting the data that suits him and ignoring the rest, and we must face the facts. The facts! However frightening they may be.
2: Welcome back to this Studio 5 Pressure Special. Andrew Scott plays Captain James Stagg, a Scottish meteorologist attached to the Royal Air Force during the Second World War. Stagg and Eisenhower are faced with an impossible decision, and they don't always see eye to eye.
3: You're the best meteorologist in the country.
4: Get me the latest readings from every single base within 2,000 miles of Normandy. The invasion's confirmed for Monday.
2: You play James Stagg in this film. For many, this is going to be an introduction to this man. Who is he?
5: Well, Group Captain James Stagg was the chief meteorological officer, and he was asked to give advice on what way he felt the forecast was going to be before the D-Day landings, and he was pressurized to give a particular forecast, and he had a forecast, and that was the one that he believed, based on the data that he collected, was going to be the most accurate one, and he wasn't going to move away from that, even though they had a date in mind, and listening to his forecast would have meant changing that date, and he refused to renege on what he believed was the correct forecast.
3: It's not Monday. When?
1: Not before June 18.
5: It's about the weather in some ways, but it's also about integrity and humility in some ways, because no matter how much power or control we believe we have, we are all at the mercy of nature and the weather.
1: If you invade tomorrow, they're going to be washed away.
3: 300,000 men with families that they may never see again.
2: Where do you think that integrity and fortitude for him came from in terms of your study about him? Where do you think that came from?
5: I think he was a really humble person. And I think he had great passion for his subject, you know. And so he didn't really need to be the big I am, you know. He didn't need to be. He had a great expertise and a great respect for all the work. He was pretty formidable as a person. And I think that's where it comes from. That just a real interest in, you know, it's amazing to me that people are born and they have a kind of fascination with a subject, and it becomes their life's work. And everybody has different passions, and that was his.
2: How would you describe those 72 hours leading up to D-Day, having now played this role?
5: Well, I wouldn't begin to understand what it was really like for the people and the enormous stakes. But what I think is so notable about all the characters, not just James Stagg, but all the people who were involved in making that decision, was just, was again, that word, the humility of it, and the responsibility and the sense of duty.
3: The final decision on the timing of D-Day will be mine, and mine alone.
2: How familiar were you with this story
5: before? Not at all. Not at all. No, I didn't know the story. And it blows my mind a little bit, because, of course, it would be a huge consideration, you know, the weather. Mm-hmm. But it makes it a really interesting thing to talk about, because people are surprised. Like, hey, this movie's about the weather. Okay, right. But, yeah, it's like the weather is...

0: part of our everyday life for every person. So, yeah, it's good. It connects people.
1: Is there anything that sealed the deal that made you say, "I want to do this"?
0: The script was really, really beautifully written, and the fact that it was kind of witty in places as well. It's not just all very, very serious. Mm-hmm. The dialogue was kind of wonderful, and I loved Anthony's films before, and of course our incredible cast, Damian Lewis and Kerry Condon and Chris Messina, and of course Mr. Fraser. Yeah.
2: We are faced with a succession of two aggressive storms.
3: Are you absolutely certain?
4: D-Day will be calm and sunny.
5: I couldn't disagree with that more.
6: Andrew Scott has been acting since he was just 6 years old. He's worked in theater, portrayed various roles in film and television. That includes the British series Sherlock. Well, now it is time for your Studio 5 snapshot, and we're staying in theme with a look at some behind-the-scenes images from Pressure.
7: We share scenes from Pressure, the film, alongside scenes from what inspired the cinematic true story, Pressure, the acclaimed 2014 stage play, written by David Haig. While it's not a traditional beach-storming war story, it is a high-stakes drama set in a tense control room. Meteorologist Captain James Stagg makes possibly the most difficult forecast in history, and then must convince Eisenhower and Allied leadership to delay the invasion.
6: And that is this week's Studio 5 Snapshot. Still ahead, Kerry Condon introduces us to the woman who worked alongside Eisenhower until the end of World War II. Learn her name and her role when our Studio 5 special look at Pressure continues.
8: All the sacrifices and the lives that were made for us to be here now and have the privileges that we have now just was very moving, seeing the real footage from those real soldiers that's in the movie.
9: Where do our laws come from? Are they simply made up by people?
10: Or is there a deeper moral code that guides humanity?
9: There is a law that is universal. 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
15: He gets like that sometimes. Just let it wash over you. He won't even remember what he said.
0: Is that how you deal with him?
15: He's nothing. I was an ambulance driver during the Blitz. There were so many dead bodies we'd use a cinema as a morgue. You just grow a thick skin.
6: Welcome back to our Studio 5 special look at Pressure. Kerry Condon plays Kathleen Helen Summersby, known in history as Captain K. Summersby and a member of the British Mechanized Transport Corps during World War II. She worked alongside General Dwight D. Eisenhower.
0: From ambulance driver to aide to the Supreme Commander.
15: Mm-hmm. Driver, secretary, aide. nurse, everything.
1: For many, this is going to be an introduction. Who is she?
15: She's Lieutenant Kay Sowersby.
1: Okay.
15: She's the Lieutenant Kay Sowersby. And she was, when the movie starts, she's been Eisenhower's driver for like 3 years and has sort of progressed to be his executive aide. So basically she's like his secretary, his right-hand woman. She kind of does everything and also like his confidant.
3: Does Monday sound like foreign term to you, Lieutenant Sowersby?
15: No, it certainly does not, sir.
16: Well, this is Northern Europe, sir.
1: How would you describe the relationship between her and Eisenhower?
15: Well, I think, like, as a worker, she was very diligent and she was very good at her job, so she was sort of respected by all the other generals and everyone else there. And then I think they also respected her because they knew that Eisenhower needed her. Like, she was there for him when he was struggling with this decision and struggling with this war and this guilt over what had happened prior with Operation Tiger and how badly it had went. So I think that, and then behind closed doors, he also was very honest with her and very vulnerable. Yeah.
3: Was that one mistake?
15: Ike, you have to stop doing this to yourself.
1: What was the pressure for you being almost the only female voice in this film, if you will?
15: I don't think I felt pressure because Kay sort of knew her place and I knew my place within the story. But she did kind of know her place, and it was to do her job properly and to not, you know, show any signs of stress and remain calm and help these people make the right decisions. So, yeah, I tried to stay like Kay, just calm.
1: A strong woman, though, reading just the things that she endured and saw.
15: Yes.
1: Even leading up to.
15: Yeah, before she worked for Eisenhower, she was like an ambulance driver during the Blitz, which was fascinating to me also, because that's a level of skill, you know, to be that an ambulance driver. Even to this day, it still is quite a skill. So, yeah, she was sort of ahead of her time, so married to her job and that she had such an influence over such a powerful person.
1: Mm. What attracted you to this story? I think it's a story many people are going to watch and be surprised. Like, I had no clue that this is what happened 72 hours before.
15: Everything could have been different in our lives had this not worked out. And just, it also made me think about, like, you know, that we talk about stress in our own life, driving, like, driving home and traffic. And you're like, can you imagine the stress of thousands of people dying, and it could be your fault because you did your job wrong? It really made me think about that, and also the just D-Day itself, you know, just like standing up for what you believe is right, even if you're like intimidated or outnumbered or, you know, feel inferior. Just how important it is to be courageous when you believe something is correct.
17: Monday.
15: Oh, they won't like this.
6: Kerry Condon is perhaps best known for her role in the HBO series Rome. She's also appeared in the Walking Dead series. Well, we've talked to the actors in the film. Now we're sitting down with the director, Anthony Maras.
18: This film's many things. It's a meditation on leadership. It's about how you bring your best self to the table when all the chips are down. But more than anything, what intrigued me about it, why I wanted to do the film, was it's this... Ultimately, it's the story about one big decision that has to be made.
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6: Hey there, welcome back to our Studio 5 Pressure Special. There were many moving parts to put together in this film, and the man in the director's chair, Anthony Maras.
15: Call General Eisenhower.
3: Tiger was a training op, dress rehearsal for D-Day. They walked right into it.
1: As the director of Pressure, what was the greatest pressure of bringing this film to the screen?
18: There were many and varied. Without wanting to sound cliche, the weather itself was a big factor for us. We shot the film in England in fall, going into winter, and the film rests on most of the film having sunny weather. And if you've ever been to England, you can't even bet on it, you know, in the middle of summer, let alone when we shot it. I'll never forget in the week leading up to D-Day, where we're going to shoot our big battle scenes, a lot of our production resources were tied up in that. We got a series of weather reports on the Wednesday before the Monday that we were meant to shoot, that it was going to be a washout. There were going to be 50-knot waves, and there was going to be, 50-knot winds and 6-foot waves and all this sort of stuff. On the Monday, it was a washout. We delayed by a day. And then on the Tuesday, the break came, the good weather came in, and we filmed the next 4 days. And it was literally art imitating life, imitating art. It was incredible.
1: How would you describe this story? It's going to be so new to so many people.
18: This film's many things. It's a meditation on leadership. It's about how you bring your best self to the table when all the chips are down. But more than anything, what intrigued me about it, why I wanted to do the film, was it's this story about one big decision that has to be made. And the people that are tasked with making this decision are some of the era's most formidable generals and soldiers and scientists. They've all got very different ideas as to when and whether they should send off the largest army in history across an ocean to go and invade another country. And watching these people slowly go crazy over 3 days, not knowing which way to turn, there's some inherent drama in that I was very interested in exploring. And so, you know, it's a film about leadership, it's a film about war, it's a film about science, but more than anything, you know, I think it's a film about, you know, when we've got really tough decisions that we've got to make, how do we bring ourselves to the table to make them?
1: What are your thoughts on casting? It seemed perfect in every role. Describe that process for me. And
18: look, it was different with every actor. With Andrew Scott, you know, we were just blessed with an actor who can do very little or seemingly be doing very little on screen, and you can't look away. There's so much going on under the surface, and for a character who a lot of his conflict is internal, he wants to say this stuff. He wants to warn people of what's going to happen, but he knows they don't want to hear it.
5: Anything over 24 hours is considered long-term, meteorologically speaking.
18: It's something where there's layers of humanity buried beneath this gruff exterior. His character isn't necessarily likable to begin with, but you get a sense that this guy's a rock and nothing is going to faze him. Eisenhower is a very different depiction as to how we generally commonly know Eisenhower, the president. This is Eisenhower, the general.
3: There's only one imponderable that remains. I need a forecast.
18: We wanted to show the man behind the myth. We wanted to show behind the closed doors, what were his fears? What were his vulnerabilities? What's it like to have the lives of hundreds of thousands or even millions of men on your shoulders? And the decision that you make will determine their fate. We needed an actor in Brendan we found that.
1: This film is released as America celebrates a major anniversary. How special and significant is that for you?
18: Look, it's hugely significant because this film is, you know, enmeshed in the cultural memory of our country, and we're also incorporating real life archival footage into the material, and so audiences will kind of get a front row seat of not just what we recreated, but what we enmeshed with real life images of thousands of soldiers, you know, storming the beaches of D-Day and the lead up to it, and so. Yeah, I was proud of how all that worked out, to be honest.
6: Pressure hits theaters May 29th. Right now, we've got time for just one more thing. Let's give the final word to Brendan Fraser, who plays General Dwight D. Eisenhower.
7: What was your first connection to this story? Do you remember when you first read, first saw? What was your first connection?
8: I was unaware that there was a delay from Monday to Tuesday. For reasons being that the weather was off, and I was not appreciative of what that meant. You can't just turn around 300,000 men. You can't just delay for 2 weeks and wait for the tide to change to the way that you like it to be without indicating to the enemy that you've just shown your cards. I knew none of this. Of course, they came with research and with reading the script and doing my job, which I was happy to, and I did grow to admire him. He was a product of his time, but I did grow to admire that he was an individual who listened to everyone, didn't just hear them. And he took responsibility. He was the supreme commander of the Allied forces. And that was fraught in its own way, considering that, yes, there were opposing forces from within the same house who wanted to be in charge, and who was the one to take responsibility for what was absolutely part of the equation. But in the end, I think it was down to perseverance and faith. And honestly, this film exists as a testament now to remind us not only what was at stake at that time, but remind us what leadership looked like then, and the reason why we went to war at all in the first place.
6: That is a great final word for this edition of Studio 5, the Pressure Edition. Until next time, make time to uplift someone around you, and then please come on back and see where Studio 5 takes you next week. Thank you so much for watching. Bye-bye, everybody.
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0: Okay, best pizza ever.
1: Oh, easy. Last summer, snack stand at the skateboard park. The pepperoni pineapple palooza. I ate the whole thing myself. Best soccer play.
0: Second game this season, 4 seconds to go, my incredible header. Goal!
2: Best card trick ever. Ready? All I need is 14 more decks of cards, 30 pounds of feathers, and an ostrich egg.
0: Gizmo, we don't have any of those things.
2: Okay then, second best card trick ever. Oh! We're all out of oversized bananas and moon rocks. Forget it.
1: Oh, best superbook trip ever that had a real giant.
0: David and Goliath. Best superbook trip ever that had flaming swords.
2: Whoa, if I just had that ostrich egg.
1: I got it! The battle in heaven with Michael and Lucifer.
2: I know, the best superbook trip ever.
0: That had what?
2: Nothing. Just the best, most important superbook adventure ever. What do you think it was?
1: Wow. Just think, Joy, of all the times we've traveled with Superbook, do you think we've even been on the best, most important adventure there is?
0: Superbook's greatest adventure of all time? Maybe we haven't.
3: Superbook!

0: taking you to see such things that if you searched all of history, from the time God created people on the earth until now, and searched from one end of the heavens to the other, you would know nothing as great as this has ever been seen or heard before.
1: My geosensors indicate we are in the land of Midian, in the year...
2: Well, well, what have we here? Are you travelers who have lost your way?
1: We have not lost our way. I am programmed to, well, that is to say that, do you know that you have some fine hay here?
3: And here.
4: And here, and... You know what? We're not from around here. My name is Chris. This is Joy and Gizmo.
2: I am Moses. And forgive me, but it appears I had better herd those runaways back to my flock.

0: Thank you for your help, children.
1: This is really amazing country. Have you lived here long, Moses?
0: For a good number of years, I have lived in Midian.
2: Well, where did you live before this?
0: I lived in Egypt, where I was raised as the son of the Pharaoh.
3: Wait, the Pharaoh, as in the king of Egypt kind of Pharaoh?
0: Yes. But it was in the time of the old Pharaoh. Though I was raised an Egyptian, I am Hebrew by birth. Once I came across an Egyptian taskmaster beating a slave. I tried to stop his hand, but he struggled, and I struck him down.
4: Keep it moving.
0: That was another lifetime. Here in Midian, I found refuge, and for many years I have lived happily, raising my family and tending my herds.
2: And all the slaves were freed, right?
0: Sadly, no. My people still toil in bondage, but now they bow to a new Pharaoh who is even more cruel.
5: Moses?

0: Moses. Moses.
1: Here I am.
0: Do not draw near this place. Take your sandals off your feet, for the place you stand is holy ground. I am the God of your father, the God of Abraham, the God of Isaac, and the God of Jacob. I am who I am.
2: Is Moses talking to a plant?
3: Shh! Look! The bush is on fire, but it's not burning up.
0: I have seen how my people are suffering as slaves in Egypt. And I have heard them beg for my help because of the way they are being mistreated. I feel sorry for them. Now go, for I am sending you to the Pharaoh. You must lead my people, Israel, out of Egypt.
1: But who am I to go to the king and lead your people out of Egypt? The Pharaoh is a harsh and godless man. Why would he listen to me?
0: I will be with you, and you will know that I am the one who sent you when you worship me on this mountain after you have led my people out of Egypt.
1: But suppose they will not believe me or listen to my voice. Suppose they say, the Lord has not appeared to you.
0: What is in your hand?
1: A shepherd's staff?
0: Cast it on the ground.
3: Did you see that? I must ask Moses to teach me that one.
0: Reach out your hand and take it by the tail.

0: Lord. I am not very good with words. I never have been, and I'm not now. Even though you have spoken to me, I get tongue-tied, and my words get tangled.
1: Who makes a person's mouth? Who decides whether people speak or do not speak, hear or do not hear, see or do not see? Is it not I, the Lord? Now go. When you speak, I will be with you and give you the words to say.

0: Moses!
1: Aaron, my brother!
2: Oh, it's good to see you again.
0: The most amazing thing has occurred. The Lord spoke to me. He asked me to come meet you.
2: God has told me to go to Egypt and free our people. I fear I will not be able to do what the Lord is requesting of me.
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4: Mighty and most revered Pharaoh, 2 shepherds request an audience. They claim to represent the Hebrew slaves. Shall I send them away?
5: No, this amuses me. Show them in.
4: Pharaoh will see you. Please try not to track mud in the throne room.
2: Mighty, great, Pharaoh.
6: Speak up, insect.
0: Oh, mighty Pharaoh, thus says the Lord God of Israel, let my people go, that they may hold a feast to me in the wilderness.
6: Who is this Lord, and why should I obey him? I do not know the Lord, nor will I let Israel go.
7: I'm guessing that's a no.
6: Get them out of my sight, so they can hold a feast.
4: Oh, shepherds, Pharaoh wishes you to deliver a message to your Hebrew friends. Because of your insolence, he is now increasing the slaves' workload. Have a nice day.
2: Why have you brought all this trouble on your own people, Lord? Why did you send me?
8: Now you shall see what I will do to Pharaoh. Because of my mighty power, he will let my people go, and he will even chase them out of his country.
2: Again? Again, we beseech you, O mighty Pharaoh, in the name of the Lord, release the children of Israel from their bondage.
6: And again, I say no. And you may tell this so-called God, who makes such bold demands, that he has no power in my kingdom.
2: Then, behold!
9: Maybe I should try my magic card shuffle.

0: magicians.
1: Whoa!
0: My court magicians do what your god can do.
1: Seen a snake swallow another snake before?
0: Out! And tell your people I will never let them go!
2: Pharaoh! The Lord, the God of the Hebrews, has sent me to tell you, let my people go so they can worship me in the wilderness.
0: I warn you, Moses, do not strain my patience, or you and your Hebrew vermin will pay the price!
2: Then, let the waters turn to blood!

0: I will bathe in the palace this evening.
1: What will it take?
2: Thus says the Lord, let my people go that they may serve me. Never! Then shall Egypt suffer yet more plagues. Frogs. Lice. Flies. Cattle disease.

0: Ra, God of the Eternal Sun, protect us against the torments of this shepherd's god.
1: Okay, that'll teach Ra.

0: I will bring one more plague on Pharaoh and on Egypt. The Lord will pass through Egypt, and all the firstborn in the land will die. But each house of Israel shall smear lamb's blood on the doorposts as a sign. And the Lord will see the blood of the lamb and will pass over those houses. Even the firstborn of Pharaoh shall perish.
1: No! Get out! Leave my people and take the rest of the Israelites with you!
2: Love games? 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

0: I've never seen so many people. There must have been a million Israelite slaves.
1: Slaves no more, thanks to God and to Moses.
0: He will take us to a new life.
2: Mighty One, why have we let Israel go?
3: Slaves must not give orders to Pharaoh. They must pay for what they have done.
1: Captain, assemble the army. Make ready all the chariots in Egypt. We shall crush these filthy Israelites. And this time, none shall escape.
0: How are we supposed to get to the mountain of God with the Red Sea in our way?
4: Moses knows where he's taking us to, so he must know how we're gonna get there.
5: Moses! Pharaoh is on his way with his army! Have faith! The Lord has a plan!
4: You, wouldn't happen to know what that plan is, would you, Moses?
5: No, not yet. But I do know that God is always with us, and he will show us the way.
0: Look!
1: What's happening? Keep moving, men! We have them trapped in the Red Sea!
6: Moses, why do you cry to me? Tell the children of Israel to go forward. But lift up your rod, and stretch out your hand over the sea, and divide it.

0: in the name of the gods! What are you waiting for? After them!
1: Israelites?
2: I sure hope so, because here comes Pharaoh's army!

0: Who would have thought a simple shepherd would be chosen by God to save the Israelites?
1: Chris! It's happening! We're going back!
0: That was...
2: amazing!
1: The most awesome Superbook adventure ever! Agreed?
2: Agreed!
0: But you know what? There was still the best adventure with a giant.
1: And another with flaming swords.
2: Yes. So that means there will still be lots more adventures. I cannot wait.
3: Ooh. Did I say that?
0: We gotta find Superbook and get him to take us on a new adventure.
2: Superbook, where are you?
1: Superbook, you can never find him.
0: He just comes when he wants.
2: Hey, Superbook!
4: Love games? Then you'll love the Superbook Kids Bible app, where the Bible meets nonstop fun. 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
1: Candor.
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6: No caves?
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6: No hiking?
11: No hiking off the trails. You stay on the marked trails and... And no one touches my megaphone.
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6: Rules, rules, rules. 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
12: Some excellent firewood, Chris.
6: 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All right.
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6: 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I mean, further down this path.
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0: be the right way, Chris.
1: Joy, look! A cave! How cool is that?
0: Chris, you heard the rules. We're not supposed to...
1: Hey, rules were made to be broken. Come on.
0: Chris, what if we get lost?
1: Trust me, we won't get lost. Chris?
0: Nice going, Daniel Boone. Now we're lost.
1: We are not lost. Giz, use your GPS to guide us back to the entrance.
2: I would love to, Chris, but the cave walls are blocking all incoming and outgoing signals. I can still make popcorn, though.
0: Oh, I guess losing our way is all part of the fun of breaking the rules, huh?
3: Superbug!
2: I'd rather go than stay behind.
4: I am taking you to meet a people who lose their way until they learn the rewards of following the rules.
0: Once, I'd like to land on a nice, soft sofa.
2: My geosensors indicate we are in the Sinai Desert, and the time is the second millennium B.C.
0: Whoa! Pine Mountain Campground without the pines!
5: It has been 2 months since you brought us from Egypt, and all we have found is hunger and thirst!
1: Giz, do a face recognition scan. See if you can identify anybody in that group.
2: My computer face match reveals the man in the middle is Moses, leader of the Israelites.
6: But how can we survive?
7: We have no food to feed our families.
8: And no water to drink.
9: Please, you must have faith. Did God not provide us with quail when we were hungry last? God has promised my brother Moses...
5: We were better off as slaves. At least the Egyptians

0: Usually Gizmo tastes better with a little cream cheese.
1: Oh, do not give them any ideas, Joy.
2: What is this stuff?
3: It is called manna, and it is just as the Lord promised. Bread enough for all!
4: Yes, now the job! Oh, everyone, please! Come take some!
3: Zechariah, gather up this manna. Then tell everyone in camp to collect some for themselves. But no more than they need for one day, for the Lord has so ordained it.
0: We'll help you.

0: Amazing. Which tribe is he from?
1: Moses, why is it God speaks only to you?
2: He is our God, too. We want to see him.
1: How can we trust that you are telling him all of our needs? The bread does not help us if we die of thirst.
0: Will you ever have faith?

0: Soon we will be at Mount Sinai. There I will again ask for God's guidance.
1: How can we be sure that Moses even knows where he is taking us? I think he's leading us in circles.
2: Sure, I'll have water.
3: Boy, some people sure don't sound very grateful for being freed from slavery.
4: It has been difficult for everyone. As slaves, we were always being told how to live. When to wake up, when to go to sleep, what work to do, and what we could eat. Lots of rules.
1: Yeah, don't you just hate that?
4: But now that we're free, with no rules to guide us, it is sometimes hard to know what to do, or even what's right and wrong.
1: Hey, no rules sounds great to me.
5: Tell the children of Israel, you saw what I did in Egypt, and you know how I brought you here to me, just as a mighty eagle carries its young. Now, if you will obey me and keep my covenant, you will be my own special treasure from among all the peoples on earth, for all the earth belongs to me, and you shall be to me
0: a kingdom of priests and a holy nation. Thus said the Lord. Do you agree? Will you keep our covenant, our agreement with God, and know that He will keep His agreement with His people?
6: We will do everything the Lord has commanded.
0: Then prepare yourselves. God has instructed me to consecrate you this day and tomorrow. Wash your clothes and be ready on the third day. For on the third day, the Lord will come down upon Mount Sinai in the sight of all His people.
1: Great. Maybe God can tell me how He can get us out of that cave when Superbook takes us back to Pine Mountain.
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0: Remember, everyone, the Lord has given us rules for this holy day. No one may go near the mountain or touch it while He is upon it.
1: Just no getting away from this rule stuff.
8: Again, don't go near the mountain, and no standing on the ground. Wait, that's not it.

0: who brought you out of Egypt where you were slaves. Do not worship any god except me. Do not make idols that look like anything in the sky or on earth or in the ocean under the earth.
1: Listen, the Lord is giving us his commandments.
2: Moses, if you speak to us, we will listen. But do not let God speak to us, or we will die.

With the blood of this burnt offering, I consecrate this altar which the Lord commanded me to build. God has called me to the top of the mountain to receive his commandments. Joshua will go with me. Aaron, I leave you in charge.

0: word. How do we even know Moses is coming back?
1: I will not do my chores ever again.
0: We've been patient enough. It seems God has forgotten all about us.
2: I say we make our own God.
3: One we can see and touch.
4: No! God said no carved images.
1: He gave us rules.
0: Rules were made to be broken.
5: Oh, man. This is bad.
3: All right, all right. Gather your gold earrings and trinkets.
4: Forbidden us from going up onto the mountain.
6: Hey, wait! We don't have to go on the mountain. We've got Gizmo.
7: Who, me? Go up there? I just remembered. I'm late for my piano lessons and I have to...
6: No, you can find Moses from here, Giz, with your super telescopic infrared smoke filtering laser vision eyesight. Come on!
4: How is he doing this?
7: Nothing there, rocks there, more rocks, rock, rock, rock, Moses, rock,
1: Gizmo!
7: Moses, I found him!

0: I am the Lord your God, the one who brought you out of Egypt where you were slaves. Do not worship any god except me. Do not make idols that look like anything in the sky or on earth or in the ocean under the earth.
1: You must not misuse the name of the Lord your God. The Lord will not let you go unpunished if you misuse his name. Remember to observe the Sabbath day by keeping it holy. You have 6 days each week for your ordinary work, but the seventh day is a Sabbath day of rest. Honor your father and mother. Then you will live a long, full life in the land the Lord your God is giving you. Do not murder. Be faithful in marriage. Do not steal. Do not tell lies about others. Do not desire to possess anything that belongs to another person. Not a house, a wife, a husband, a slave, an ox, a donkey, or anything else.
2: Quick, go down the mountain. Your people whom you brought from the land of Egypt have corrupted themselves. Now leave me alone, so my fierce anger can blaze against them, and I will destroy them. Then I will make you, Moses, into a great nation.
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2: But now, look what you have done to yourselves!

0: Troy, I'll be back in a minute. Aaron, are you all right?
1: My weakness as a leader allowed so many to be led astray. Last night, as I stood at the altar, I asked God's forgiveness.
0: And he will forgive you, right?
1: Chris, if there is one thing of which I am certain, it is that God is good to us. Even in our weakest moments, his love never fails.

Behold, I make a covenant to perform miracles for you that have never been seen anywhere on earth. Neighboring nations will stand in fear and know that I was the one who did these marvelous things. But you must do what I command you today.

0: The Lord God has forgiven his people. Now, O Israel, listen to the statutes and the judgments which I teach you to observe, that you may live and go in and possess the land which the Lord God of your fathers is giving you. The Lord has told us it is now time to leave Sinai and to journey to the land of milk and honey.
1: Guys, I'm really sorry about this. I disobeyed the rules and I kind of switched the trail sign around to take us off the main path.
2: Why would you do that, Chris?
1: I was tired of having to follow all those rules. But I guess the park's rules are here to protect us. And when we ignore them, well, everything kind of breaks down.
3: I'm glad you realize that, son.
1: Dad! Mom! You found us!
3: Thanks to Ranger Granger here.
4: Oh, it was nothing, really. Just used the basic rules of tracking, which I followed to the letter.
5: And it didn't hurt that Gizmo was leaking oil when you guys left the trail.
6: Cool!
7: Cool? There is nothing cool about it! Tell them, Professor, without the proper hydraulic oils, my system will overheat, leading to the likelihood of malfunction and...
1: Relax, Giz. I meant cool. Now we can follow your oil trail back out.
7: Right. Follow me. I will get all of you out of here, checking my strategically placed personal oil slick. 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I'm Slick with the tricks, get you out of this fix. Doom, doom, doom, flip it out of
8: my... Oh, my Gizmo.
9: 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Okay, that sounds more like a monkey.
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1: 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Eliab!
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1: I told you he couldn't be the one you sought. He's a child. Look again at my eldest, Eliab.
2: No. The Lord has chosen this one. David, you have been chosen to one day be king of Israel.
3: No, he's never. It's just, it can't be.

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1: so special.
2: 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Why are you even bothering to audition?

0: You sound okay out here, Quantum, but that's different than playing in front of a crowd!
1: Mr. Johnson? The first auditioner for school band guitarist is Chris Quantum! Go ahead, Chris. Show him what you can do. Come on, Chris. What are you doing? You play all the time.
2: Yeah, but not in front of, you know, people.

0: I don't ever want to see this guitar again.
1: Chris! It is so good to have you home.
2: Chris walked out on his audition.
0: Oh, you said you wouldn't tell anyone.
3: What? I only told Gizmo. He's a robot. He doesn't count.
1: I have what you need right here.
3: Come on, Chris. Once Gizmo fixes your string, there's still time to go back and finish the audition.
0: Forget it. It was your idea for me to audition in the first place. And it was a bad idea. I'm through playing forever.
3: You know you don't mean that. You just had a little stage fright, that's all.
0: No, Todd was right. I can play by myself, but I haven't got what it takes to make the band and play for crowds of people.

0: one who has been given special gifts from God. May you have eyes to see and ears to hear.
1: Superbook, we don't have time for this!
2: Giz, does anything look familiar?
3: I know I have seen you before. I am registering a strange creature! Warning! Warning!
1: Can it, Gizmo. Just do an info scan and tell us where and when we are.
3: My geosensors indicate we are outside Bethlehem. I detect two armies about 8 miles south-southwest. And we are approximately 3,000 years ago.
2: Armies, huh? That could be cool.
1: Armies aren't cool.
3: Would an attacking bear be cool?
1: Why would a bear attack us?
3: Don't ask me! Ask the bear!
2: Gizmo, assume defensive posture!

0: Whoa, you killed the bear with that? I gotta get me one of those.
1: Nice to see that my defensive posture still works.
2: Yeah, Giz, you were a big help. Who are you?
3: I'm David.
2: I'm Joy.
0: Hey, I'm Chris.
1: I'm hungry. What? I haven't eaten today.
0: Hey, thanks for the save.
3: You might want to stay away from bears in the future.
0: Where are you headed?
3: I'm on my way to bring food to my brothers who are fighting against the Philistines.
0: Excellent! Hey, guys, let's check it out!
2: He won't play his guitar in front of a few kids, but he'll walk right into a war zone. Sure, why not?
0: So, have you ever been in a battle like your brothers?
3: My family thinks I'm too small to fight. They think I'm only good enough for tending sheep.
2: Hey, Gizmo, listen up. You gotta figure out a way to get us home. Chris has to get back to school before the band audition is over.
1: Joy, you know we cannot go home until Superbook takes us.
2: Oh, but there must be some way we've never tried. Giz, it's important.
1: Well, we could experiment with Einstein's theory of relativity.
2: Really?
1: If I travel faster than the speed of light, I should move forward in time.
3: Your friend is a strange one.
0: Oh, you don't know the half of it.
3: The Israelite camp is just below us. Can he disguise himself?
1: I do not need a disguise. I am proud of what I am.
3: If you go down there in your armor, they will force you to fight.
1: Fight? Why, I'm just a poor shepherd boy.
2: Cute! Chicken.
0: What was that?
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6: You don't look so tough. I'll take you on with one hand.
5: Did you think I meant fight me? I meant fight Goliath, the giant of Gath!
7: Bow down at my feet, O Israel! Nothing can save you now! Your god can do nothing for you!
3: Man?
6: What are you doing here, baby brother?
3: Eliab!
6: We have no use for you. Go tend your flock.
3: What did I do? I was only asking.
6: Leave! This is no place for a child!
3: Doesn't the army know why they're here? Is there not a cause? If none of them will fight this giant, then I will.
0: What?
2: David, you don't have to do this.
3: I've been chosen by the Lord, and my time has come.
8: Our armies are paralyzed. They send out their strongest, and we send out ours. He who wins the battle wins the war. Do we not have anyone willing to fight this warrior?
9: My lord, someone is here to challenge the Philistine giant. He himself is a giant. Among sheep, David, the shepherd boy.
8: This is no time for jesting. Take the boy away.
3: My lord, I am not afraid of any Philistine.
8: What can one child do?
3: What can one child not do when that child goes with God? My lord, God has already delivered me from bears and from lions. He gave me the strength to overcome them. He too will give me strength over this Philistine.
8: You would stand alone?
3: No. God will be with me.
8: As you wish.
9: This is madness.
8: Enough! It is as I say. Tomorrow, you will meet Goliath on the battlefield. David, may God go with you.

0: that's pretty cool.
1: Do you play?
0: Yeah, used to.
1: Why did you stop?
0: People might not like the way I play.
1: Well, who do you play for? Other people? Me, I play for the one that gave me the skill. I play for God.
0: I kind of wish I had my guitar now. Thanks, Giz.

0: Oh, right! That kicked!
1: You play as if touched by the Creator himself.
0: Thanks. So do you.
1: And if he gave you those gifts, Chris, should you not use them to his glory?
0: I suppose. David, if everyone else doesn't think you can win against Goliath, what makes you so sure you can?
1: I know in my heart God is with me. He'll give me strength when I need it most. It is just like music. If you use the gifts he's given you, you never need to be afraid to play.
0: So, if God gives you the ability, then the size of the giant, or the size of the audience, doesn't matter?
1: I think you're getting it.
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1: Not going to work. I can't wear the armor.
3: All right. Then at least take my shield.
1: The Lord will be my shield.

0: He looks so alone out there.
1: Oh, he's not alone.
2: So, do we have anyone to battle Goliath today? I'm taking numbers.
3: I will fight him.
2: I'm sorry. You're so
4: small.
2: Come on, people! I ask for a warrior and you send me this?
3: Do you fear the least of Israel?
2: All right then. Goliath! Breakfast is served.
5: My brother is going to get himself killed. Maybe I should...
3: This day, Goliath, the Lord will deliver you into my hands. Soon the bodies of your army will be food for the birds of the air.
6: For that child, I'll slice you open, then grind your bones until they are dust. Stand still so I can kill you!
3: No! The battle is the Lord's! You will not strike me today!
4: You're going to die.
3: Sword and spear, but I come to you in the name of the Lord of Hosts.
6: Your God is weak!

0: My god is not weak.
1: Help!

0: Are we where I think we are? Oh, the auditions are over.
1: Well, who do you play for? I play for God.
0: So, if God gives you the ability, then the size of the giant, or the size of the audience, doesn't matter? Gizmo, my guitar!
2: Go get him, Chris.
3: What do you want?
0: Everyone? My string broke earlier, and, actually, I was really nervous. And, well, what I'm saying is, I'd like another shot at the audition.
3: No way!

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I got into a serious relationship, but his family was like involved in Santeria. They would do like Ouija boards and like, I mean, everything that you can think of like occult, like they were in it. And I feel like something just like sit on me. Like I was like shaking, crying. I just called out to Jesus. From that moment, I felt like God took it and was like, I'm gonna heal you.

Israel has endured decades of sorrow, terror, and war, and still she stands. But today she remains surrounded by enemies determined to wipe her off the map. Right now, your support brings help to those in need and shares Israel's true story with a world that needs to hear it. This is your moment to comfort God's people and remind them they are not alone. Take action. Stand with Israel today.

0: Oh, yeah. Just call me Chris, Sweet Air Feet Quantum.
1: Not bad, Chris.
0: Not bad? Joy, I totally ollied that vert and choked out a 360 Indy grab across the gap. That's not easy, you know.
1: Neither is understanding what you just said.
2: I will translate for you, Joy. Chris is using common skateboard terminology to describe an aerodynamically off-the-hook set of tricks that...
3: Hey, Kimmy Fairy, it's not yours!
4: It is if I say it is, weenie wheels.
2: Give it back! Ooh, make me! Come on!
1: Chris, you gotta do something.
0: Me? I don't even know them.
1: What's that matter? You gotta stand up when someone smaller's in trouble.
0: Why? So Muscle Thug there can pound the both of us? No way.
1: Come on, it's the right thing to do.
4: Come on!
2: Win it!
4: Aw, cry, baby!
1: Chris, do something.
3: Cut it out, Barry!
4: Baby!
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1: Let's go home the other way.
2: Chris?

0: double slam. Then skateboard lingo for help!
1: I am taking you to meet a man who stood up for what he believed was right, even though it was the most dangerous choice.

0: seems we are in ancient Babylon, approximately 500 BC.
1: You summoned me, King Darius?
2: Daniel, my friend, you have found great favor with my court. You are wise above all men in my kingdom, and I thank you for all you've done.
1: I am humbled, my lord. But my wisdom comes only from God Almighty, who continually gives me strength as I pray to him.
2: You speak so much of your God.
1: All that I have, all that I am, comes from him.
2: Ah, Daniel. If only I could believe in anything as much as you believe in your God.
3: Now's our chance to sneak out. Time to grab some big air, Giz.
4: Arsalan, we must do something about how the king favors Daniel.
5: We've tried to find fault in Daniel's work, but there is none.
6: I've taken care of the matter. What do you mean?
5: You're gonna hit him with that?
6: No, I'm not going to hit him, Parshan. Daniel's fate shall be far worse, for I have convinced the king to sign this proclamation. Daniel thinks he's so pious, praying all the time. It is this very habit that is going to be his demise.
3: Those guys are out to get the king's friend Daniel!
7: Chris, we should warn—
5: Halt! Trespassers!
7: Huh? Going up! Next stop! Rooftop!
5: When I catch you three, I'll have you thrown to the lions!
8: Ow! What's the use? I can't get this old nag to move! Now that's more like it. Hey, come back! Thieves!

0: you know, around.
1: He seems like a very good man.
2: I hear he prays 3 times a day.
0: Do you know where we can find him?
2: Last house on that street.
3: Hear ye, citizens of Babylon, a decree from King Darius. Anyone who prays to any god or man during the next 30 days, except to the king, shall be thrown into the lion's den. And so it has been decreed this day.
1: Oh, no!

0: Daniel, you have to listen to us.
1: I do? And who might you be?
0: We're friends.
2: And you're in great danger.
1: How is it that you know my name, but I do not know yours?
2: You have to listen. There's a plot to have you killed.
0: The king just issued a decree that says if anyone prays, except to him, they'll be thrown into the lion's den.
1: Yes, I learned of this proclamation before leaving the palace. It is not the king's doing, but rather Arcelin and his friends.
0: What are you going to do?
1: What I have been doing.
2: Maybe you should pray, like, in secret?
1: If I am afraid of what others will say or do when I do what is right, then I have no strength at all.

0: wish I had your strength.
1: Joy.
2: Kneel with me. I will teach you how to pray. God wants you to tell him what is truly on your heart, Joy. He loves you and wants you to be honest with him always, even in times of trouble.
3: Joy! It's them!
0: I am going to guess that is not what they were praying for.
4: Daniel, I hereby arrest you under the highest authority.
2: You may arrest me, but it is not by the highest authority.
5: You're coming with us!
3: Oh, no!
4: Let this be a lesson to any who would pray to a man or a god who is not our king to rights.
1: It was almost like he didn't care that he was going to get thrown to the lions for praying.
0: Daniel did what he believed was right, Chris, regardless of the consequences. And it's time we did the same.
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0: to tell King Darius exactly what's going on.
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4: We caught Daniel praying to his God and not to you.

0: Daniel.
1: The preparations for the execution have been ordered, my lord.
0: Daniel is my friend.
1: A decree set forth by the king, after all, is the law. It cannot be undone.
0: There must be a way.
1: My lord, it was your doing. What is done is done.
0: You are terribly quick to have justice served when we speak of a loyal friend's life.
1: I consider only you my king. If we are not swift with the first offender, you will appear weak. And the kingdom will not give you your due respect.
2: I respect you with all my heart, my king. But I will respect no decree or law that prevents me from praying to the one true God.
0: Your God means this much to you?
2: He does.

0: King will never believe us if we tell him we overheard those guys plotting against Daniel.
1: How will we know unless we try?
2: Try what?
1: You guys create a distraction so I can get inside.
0: Oh, great. The palace guards have Gigundo metal swords, and we're gonna fight them with sticks?
1: You're not going to fight them. You're going to fight each other.
2: What?
1: You're going to keep them so distracted, I'll be able to slip past without being noticed. En garde, boys!
0: Take that, you scoundrel!
3: Off the pallet steps, you little beggars!
0: I'll never join you! You killed my father!
4: No! I am your father!
5: What?
0: He's too young to be his father.

Wake up!

0: You okay, Giz?
1: It is hereby decreed that Daniel, found in contempt of the edict of the king and in direct disobedience to his charge, shall be thrown to the lions.
2: Oh, Daniel, how the favorite has fallen. Where is your god now?
3: The lion's roar may be mighty, Arslan, but my god is mightier.
4: May your god, whom you serve so faithfully, rescue you.

0: That is the end of Daniel.
1: Love games? 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

0: Who approaches?
1: A friend of Daniel's. May I speak with you, my lord?
0: You risk your life to speak to me? What could possibly be so important?
1: Doing the right thing.
0: Pardon me.
1: Your Highness, do you know that the men who asked you to enforce that decree are evil?
0: I know they conspire for power. Sometimes, even a king can be uncertain about what is right. I will not sleep this night.

0: Why do we hurry, Your Highness? Daniel is most certainly dead.
1: We will find out whether or not Daniel's god is real. You, come to me.
2: My king, those are the ones that have been making all the trouble.
1: Those two, and that girl, have my pardon. What? The seal is still unbroken. Move the stone! Daniel?
0: He talks to the dead.
1: Daniel, you were faithful and served your God. Was he able to save you from the lions?
3: Long live the king!
0: What? Impossible!
4: Woohoo!
5: My God sent his angel to shut the lions' mouths so they would not hurt me, for I have been found innocent in his sight. And also, O king, I have done no wrong before you.
1: Lift him out! I command everyone in my kingdom to worship and honor the God of Daniel.
6: But my lord,
7: that's nothing.
1: He is the living God, the one who lives forever. His power and his wisdom will never end. He rescues people and sets them free by working great miracles. As for you, you will discover exactly how mighty the lion's roar can be.
8: Right back where we left. If Daniel could do the right thing, so can I.
0: What's your deal?
8: He's my deal. Give him back his skateboard. Give it back now.
0: Says who?
8: Says me.
0: Yeah? And who else?
9: Me.
0: You?
10: Oh, and me. Me too. Yeah.
11: That's two as well.
0: Hey, I was just messing around. The kid can't take a joke. Is that my problem?
10: Don't call me kid.
8: Tommy, not a good time.
0: Who cares, man? Skateboards are for losers!
8: Well, I guess after using his boosters in the lion's den, Giz is getting those moves down real smooth.
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1: I'll never forget what I saw.
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2: I don't know, I'm just in awe of God.
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6: I think they've had everything the world has to offer and they're done with it.
0: You all are a part of a generation that God is sparking revival and it is spreading.
7: There's so many people that don't know their love, that don't know that they can live free of anxiety, free of depression.
8: It's just getting started.
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0: Don't run away now. Albie isn't going to hurt you. You're real pretty.
1: Albie!
2: Why, hello there, little Joe.
1: Well, leave her alone, Albie. You're scaring her.
2: Now, what are you doing up here on the mountain?
1: It's on my way to Placerville. Come on, Albie. You're hurting her.
2: Oh, I'm the only friend she's got up here, ain't I, Annie? Leastwise, she don't give me no back talk like the other women.
1: She's not an animal in one of your traps. Now, let her go.
2: I ain't hurting her. I just saying hello.
1: Well, you better not hurt her. Not ever.
2: You don't belong up here. This ain't your country. Best you mind your own business.
1: You bother Annie, I'll make it my business.

0: on, stop working so hard, Sam. You got company.
1: Huh. Sorry, little Joe. I got a touch of fever. Figured this might sweat it out of me.
0: Feeling any better? Hey, I brought you that gun barrel Pa said you needed. And I got a little present for Annie.
1: Waste of time bringing her anything. Just leave her be.
0: Hey, Sam, look. Just pretend that she's a tree.
1: Foolishness. Can't hear, can't talk, don't understand no more than them dumb beasts she tends. No use bringing her presents, little Joe.
0: Come on, Sam. Anybody understands getting a present?
1: Suit yourself. Getting on towards dinner. You're welcome to share it, such as it is.
0: Thank you.

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I thought I'd bring it as long as I was coming. It's not much. Well, come on, it's not gonna bite you. Well, come on, take it, it's for you. Yeah, wait a sec. Here. It's not much, just a rag doll. 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

0: good talking to you, little Joe. 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
1: Why do you stay up here, Sam?
0: It's best.
1: Maybe it's best for you, but what about Annie?
0: Must be something terrible wrong with a man to father a child like her. Killed her ma, bringing her into the world. I reckon it ain't too much punishment for me to raise her.
1: It was just an accident, the way she was born. It's not your fault.
0: No more! I won't hear no more about her. Not from you. Not nobody.
1: Okay, Sam. I'll help you move the rest of those sheep before I start out for Placerville.

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You know, it's funny. You know, I've been talking to you all day, and I know you can't hear a word I'm saying. Hey, what are you looking at now? Hey, that's what I call a right pretty girl. Hey, look over here. And that fella right there, that's that handsome Joe Cartwright. This guy's always watching me when I'm shaving. I just can't seem to get rid of him.

0: are you trying to fool me with now?
1: Step behind your back.
0: Hey, that's real beautiful. That sure is pretty. I guess you don't need to know how to talk to say everything. Thanks. I wish I could make you understand. Look, I'm trying to tell you I like it. Thank you.

0: Oh, howdy, preacher.
1: Albie.
0: It's good to see you again.
1: Thank you, Albie. You been walking in the way of the Lord?
0: Well, I've been doing a lot of walking. Seeing you were up here near spring the last time you came by here.
1: I guess it was. You dropping in on Sam, too?
0: Well, you don't think I'd be swapping tales and telling news of that Annie.
1: She's a child of God, son, for all the way he made her.
0: That's a fact, preacher.
1: How about you? About time you married and raised a family, isn't it? Plenty of unmarried girls in town.
0: Town girl once said I had the smell of a trapper on me. It's like meat that's not cured right.
1: You'll find the right girl soon enough. Come on now. The word of the law will calm your mind and your soul.

0: For thou writest bitter things against me, and wilt consume me for the sins of my youth.
1: Amen. I'm paying for my sins, preacher. Paying.
2: You, Sam? That why you always getting them children fever?
0: Every man is tempted by the devil, Albie.

0: No, Albie. Hearing the word of God is man's only salvation.
1: True, preacher, true. If I could only read the Lord's word, I could bear up under his suffering.
2: Even if you could read, Sam, who would you read it to? Getting cramps sitting all this time. Think I'll go out for a while.
0: Man born of woman, living a short life, is filled with many miseries. Who will make him clean that is conceived of unclean seed?

0: No, don't be scared. It's just Albie. What else you got there, huh? Let Albie see it. Come on, let me see it. I ain't gonna take it. Oh, it's a button, huh? I guess you ain't got much that's better, have you? Huh? No matter what you are, you sure are pretty. Look, you must get lonesome, too. Look, I'm just trying to be nice to you, that's all. Come on. Come on. I've been trapping for over a week. Man likes a woman to be waiting when he gets back. Come on. Come on. What are you, some sort of stick of wood or something? Come on. You can't hear, you can't talk. Haven't you got any feelings? There, that's not so bad now, is it, huh?
1: Albie, where are you? You in there, in that shed?
0: Come on, preacher! I'm not finished with you yet. I'll be back.
1: What are you doing in that shed, Albie?
2: Well, I just helping Sam catch up with his chores, preacher.
1: Oh, that's good of you, Albie. Sam's got a lot of fever. Be a good idea if you stop around whenever you can.
2: Don't worry, preacher. I'm going to be around a lot more now.
1: Good.

0: here, girl. You should be out with the sheep. What are you hiding? Out with it, girl. I've warned you. Never touch me money pouch. Corrupted by a present. You've done an evil thing. You must be punished. At least if you can't hear, I know you can feel. I take no joy in hurting you. I'm your father. It's my duty to teach you right and wrong as best I can. Thou shalt not steal. Thou shalt not steal. Don't look at me with them sad eyes. I can't stand to see suffering written on your face. Not a word coming from your tongue, not even sobbing.
1: Put it
0: back, so you'll remember. Never do it again.

0: Is there a spiritual war going on around us? Are angels and demons real? Let's investigate.
1: And I was struck that all throughout history, the vast majority of cultures not only believed in evil spirits, but believed in possessions.
2: And every major religion believes in angels.
3: The question isn't, is there a spiritual world? The question is, which spirit is the most powerful?
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2: And within a matter of minutes, a bomb went off.
1: All of a sudden, we hear this guttural sounding voice come out of her in the back.
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0: really for you anyway, eh? Well, you see what it is. See, I got to talking to this doctor in Placerville, and I told him all about you, and he gave me this. Here, take it. Hey, Sam! It's a book of sign language, and you can learn to talk once you understand these signs. It's not hard either, because I learned a whole bunch of them on the way out here. Sure, you don't even know what I'm talking about. Come on. Now listen. You can learn to talk and to hear just like other people. Only with these. With your hands. Well, let me see how I'm gonna do this. Now look, a flower. See the picture? A flower, just like the picture. A flower, you see? Flower, this is the sign. Flower. Now you do it. All right, watch me once more. Flower. Just like you're smelling a real nice flower. What's the matter? Look, there's nothing in my hand. I'm not trying to fool you. Forget that. We're gonna go to another one. Girl. You. Girl. Girl, because your cheek's real nice and soft. Give me your hand. See, just like that. Girl. Wow. Boy. Boy. Just like tipping my hat. A boy. Like you tip my hat. You don't understand, do you? It's gonna be a lot tougher than I thought. Please, I can't make it any plainer. I don't know why you can't understand it. That's it! That's it! What's this for? Oh, Annie. Look, this isn't some kind of a game. I'm doing my best to teach you the sign language. Look, I want you to be able to talk. And to understand people when they talk to you. Can't you see that? Well, I guess you never will. You couldn't hear that. Why, of course. Of course you feel it. Here, you feel that? That's what talking is. Feel it. Here, feel it. Feel the ground. Look, you can talk like that. Look! See that? I'm talking to you with my hands. That's it. That's it, you understand. You do understand. This girl. Boy, tipping your hat. A beautiful flower. There isn't a person who can talk or hear that can ever understand the way you feel. I'm so happy. Rain, just like the drops coming down. Come on.
1: you will. It'll take time, and it'll take work, but you will.
2: You trying to tell me that there's any hope when I've lived my whole life with a weight of a pressing on me heart like a stone?
0: Now, well, you watch, Sam. You see for yourself. Now, you are going to talk to your father. Understand? Boy. Girl. Flower. Book.
2: That ain't talking. That's just like Indian sign.
0: That's right. That's right, only better.
2: You're a fool, little Joe. She's just waving her arms around. How do you know she understands what she's doing?
0: See for yourself she understands.
2: All right. You know what them signs mean, do you? You, girl. He, boy. What am I? What am I? What am I? What am I?
0: Stop scaring her, Sam. I tell you, she does understand.
2: No! No! No!
0: She's not an animal, Sam. Help her. Bring her to town if you don't believe me. Let the doctor see her.
2: Doctor can give that poor girl what she was robbed of at birth. She'll never change.
0: She can learn to understand, but not if you don't help her, not if you don't give her a chance. Sam. Look at her. She's talking to you with her hands. She's telling you she went out into the rain and got the book. Now, do you believe me? She's not one of your sheep, Sam. She's your daughter.

0: Look out! Get out of the way!
1: Anne, you near got killed.
2: Ain't that the old coot who lives up in the mountains?
3: Yeah, Sam Croft.
2: He only comes down about twice a year.
3: You know, I thought he lived by himself.
2: He's been holding out on us.
3: Yeah.
2: Well, Sam Croft. Now, where'd you get a pretty little thing like her, huh? You been holding out on us, Sam?
4: What do you want, Tom?
2: Well, you went out and got yourself a little company, huh?
4: She's my daughter.
2: Who you trying to fool?
4: Leave us alone.
2: Has old Sam been treating you right? Hmm? Well, what do you say? I'm talking to you.
4: She don't talk much to strangers.
2: Well, now, how come? Is she too good for fellas like us, huh? Yeah, let me get a good look at her.
4: No, don't. Give me that.
2: You want it, Sam? Well, you got to come and take it.
4: Please, leave us alone. We ain't doing you no harm.
1: Now, Sam, if the girl wants a bonnet, let her ask for it real pretty like, huh?
2: Now, I bet I can make you talk to us.
4: Now, leave her alone. Leave her alone.
1: Oh, Sam, where you going?
4: Leave her alone.

0: It's only that old mountain goat, Sam Croft.
1: Get out of here.
0: Come on, Pappy. He ain't worth shooting.
2: Oh, we're just having a little fun.
1: You both all right?
3: No, we ain't hurt.
1: Good. Come on, Sam, the doctor's in.
3: No, we ain't going to no doctor. We shouldn't have come here in the first place. Shouldn't have listened to you.
1: What's the matter? What are you talking about?
3: We belong in the mountains, me and the girl both. We ain't fit for no town, and the town ain't fit for us.
1: Sam, for once, think of what's right for Ann.
3: That's who I'm thinking of. Now get out of my way.
4: How's it coming along, son? You know, you've been spending much more time up at the Crofts these past few months than here.
1: Pa, you just wouldn't believe it. Why, Ann's learned so much already. We can carry on a regular conversation.
4: How's Sam Croft? Still as stubborn about it as ever?
1: That man's impossible. He told me he'd never let us see the doctor, not ever. I sure hope I can get him to change his mind.
4: Joe.
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4: I think you're over your head.
1: What do you mean?
4: Well, sometimes it's best not to push people too hard. Leave well enough alone.
1: Now, why should I leave him alone? He's not going to help her. Somebody has to.
4: No. Sometimes helping looks like meddling.
1: Don't worry, Pa, I know the difference.
4: Joe, take care of yourself up there.
1: Sure I will, Pa.

0: What's that, a new kind of game, huh? You want me to play a little game with you, huh? Gotcha. Old Albie's missed you a lot, but he's gonna make it all up to you. Now, Sam, no need to bring a gun up on me.
1: Get away from her. And keep away.
0: I don't see you running Joe Cartwright off of here, or maybe you think he's a better man than I.
1: Joe Cartwright's teaching her to talk.
0: I'll bet you he's teaching her to talk.
1: Move, or I'll blow your head off.
0: All right. All right, Sam. Just remember, with all that money and all them girls in town, Joe Cartwright ain't interested in marrying anyone like Annie.

All right. This is last one for today. This is gonna be a tough one. Love. Love. Your father helps you. Your father gives you food. You live in your father's house. You love your father. Your father loves you. I could say, you love flowers, and you'd know that it was good. I teach you to talk, yeah. No, that's wrong. See, you don't love me. Now, that is wrong. You don't love me. Now, look, you don't love me. You don't love me, and I don't love you.

Annie, I'm sorry. Please, I didn't want to hurt you. Annie, please look at me.

0: of a sudden, for no reason, she tried to kiss me.
1: She tried to kiss you?
0: Well, she did kiss me, as a matter of fact. I guess she got upset and she ran away.
1: I should have been watching you all along.

0: You should have been watching me. You should have been watching me. You should have been helping me teach her, and instead of being so stubborn.
1: Teaching her what? Kissing? All kinds of sin? You keep away from her.
0: All right, Sam. All right, I'll keep away from her. You're her father. You try teaching her for a change.

0: Goodbye, little Joe Cartwright.
1: Hello, Sam.
2: I'm looking for Ann.
1: I told you I didn't like a gun thrown on me. How's it feel?
2: Where's Ann? Have you got her?
1: No, I ain't got her. But I will have after you meet with an accident. You see, Sam, I'm gonna be a hero. I'm gonna take care of Annie after you die in an accident.

0: You just walked out.
1: Well, what was I supposed to do? She completely misunderstood. Oh, and then her father. I go in and I try to explain it to him, and he starts accusing me of all kinds of things. It's really funny. He doesn't try to help her himself.
0: If you insisted on starting this, you can't walk out before you finish it.
1: I understand that. I'm not a little kid.
0: Aren't you? If you understand it and still walk out, then you're just a little kid.
1: Now, wait a minute!
0: Don't you raise your voice to me, boy.
1: And don't you call me a little kid.
0: Joe, you opened a door to the world for this girl. You let her look out for the first time. Her gratitude for you must be overwhelming, to say the least.
1: All right, fine. Fine. All I was trying to do was help her.
0: You can't shove someone into the water and then not wait around to see if they can swim.
1: She has a father.
0: No. You started it. You were the one who tampered with those two lives, and you can't abandon them now.
1: Well, what do you want me to do, marry her? Help me, Pa. I don't know what to do.
0: Go back?
1: No, I can't. I can't go back there and hurt her anymore.
0: You must make her understand that what she feels for you is gratitude.
2: I believe the time has come to begin a battle of annihilation.
3: In these 3 weeks, people felt like there is going to be a second Holocaust.
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0: She'll be hurt a little bit, but she'll get over it. If you don't go back, she'll remain hurt forever.
1: I think I'll go for a ride.

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Forgive me, daughter. If you can, I love you, and I always did.

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I'm gonna teach you more than Joe Cartwright ever did. You're worried about your paw. 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You're gonna stay with me. All right, now, look, now. Just take it easy. You be nice to Albie, and Albie's gonna be nice to you. I'll even buy you a new dress.

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1: Look at me. 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What happened? Your father. Hurt.
2: Needs help.
1: Where? He fell.
3: Stay out of this, Cartwright.
1: You do this to her, Albie?
3: What's she trying to tell you?
1: What happened to Sam?
3: What are you talking about?
1: Annie says Sam's been hurt.
3: Now, don't fool with me. You know she can't talk.
1: Can't she, Albie?

0: What would the doctor say?
1: They said he'd be all right, but he'll need a lot of care. Did you, have you spoken to her yet about...
0: Yeah.
1: Good. You better tell her father'll be all right.
0: Right.

0: father. Be all right. Doctor says your father will be all right.
1: What'd she say?
0: She said she'd help you and take care of you. She says she loved you very much.
1: Joe.
0: Yeah.
1: What's the sign for daughter?

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0: pretty. I'm homesick. 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
1: Me buy you a drink? Your job's hustling drinks from the customers.
0: But I've been trying. I can't get anybody to buy me anything.
1: Maybe if you'd stop crying in their beer all the time about being homesick, you'd make out better. It's a long walk back to Memphis, Tennessee.
0: You'd throw me out in the street, wouldn't you?
1: Your cut on them drinks is what we're gonna have to eat on tonight. Haven't been able to start a game all day.
2: Go in and get me a beer. I'm going to go in here and see Dave Sullivan.
3: Right.
4: Shari, those boys just coming in. The Cartwrights, they own a big ranch. Get busy.
0: The young one is just a baby.
1: So sell him milk, as long as you get your cut.
0: Howdy, boys, and welcome. My name's Shari Bell. You can call me Shari.
5: Pleased to meet you. I'm Adam Cartwright. This is my brother, Joe.
0: How do you do?
6: That's my pleasure, ma'am. Wouldn't you like to have a drink with us?
0: Why, thank you. I believe I might just do that.
3: Hey, Dave, let me have four beers. Horse will be along in a minute.
5: My turn to pay, isn't it?
6: No, I've got it.
0: Let's play blackjack. And win enough to buy champagne.
6: Is the only thing you ever drink champagne?
0: You'll have to catch me to get your dollar back.
6: Oh, honey, I'm gonna catch you. You can bet on that.
0: I'm sorry. I didn't know you were there. Now, I'm trying to apologize like a lady. The least you can do is, will you let go of my arm? Ow! Ouch! Take your hands off of me. You're hurting my arm. Will you let go of me? Let go of me, you big ape! You're the ugliest man I've ever seen!

0: whiskey. Well, I got money.
1: Don't suppose he's human?
2: Well, I'm not fixing to find out.
1: You don't have to. Well, he's a customer, and customers are my business.
2: Yeah, Sherry, you better not. I don't think it's a good idea.
1: Well, maybe he'll buy me some champagne. Hey! Big man! Buy me a drink? Well, I like big men. Even if they are uglier in sin. I don't especially like them stupid.

0: Why'd you call me that?
1: Look, the lady didn't mean anything by that.
0: Why'd you say that to me?
2: I'd like to apologize for the lady.
0: Well, I ain't talking to you.
1: Look, if you don't want to accept an honest apology, why don't you go back to the bar and forget about it? Huh?

0: 1 hour and 15 minutes. And ain't even moved the last 10.
1: Dadgone! I'm sure getting tired. How about you? What are we fighting about, you know?
2: I don't know.

0: You know, you're dang near as strong as I am. And you smell nearly as bad, too. Come on.
1: Now, you don't suppose they done something to their heads, do you?
2: My goodness. Two great big boys like you fighting over a little thing like me. Gracious. A body think you'd have better sense. Not that it isn't flapping, of course you understand, but my goodness, where did you get those shoulders?
0: Boy, honey, I swear I know some mules that'd like to be able to kick as hard as you can hit.
2: Boys, please, you're making me all butterflyish inside. All that trouble over little me. Name Sheriff Bell. You can call me Sheriff.
3: Sheriff Bell. Now, ain't that a pretty name? Ain't that a pretty name, Hoss?
0: Yeah, that's a real pretty name.
4: Hoss, we gotta get moving. Pa's probably waiting supper for us.
0: Arnie, these are my brothers. This is Adam and Little Joe.
1: Hi, Arnie.
3: Pretty, ain't they?
0: Well, they're not really as bad as they seem. You fellas know me and Arnie's got some talking we got to do.
4: Now, Hoss, haven't we lost enough time on this already?
0: Go on now.
3: They don't like me.
0: Well, you learn to like one another once you get acquainted.
2: There. I bet that didn't hurt you a bit, did it?
3: Hurt me? No, ma'am.
2: I've never seen anyone with such big muscles.
4: Well, I sure hope Hoss knows what he's doing.
1: You know, he's always picking up stray critters, bringing them home, patching them up. Remember that grizzly cub he found up on the Tahoe Rim?
4: Yeah, well, that was just a cub. This time he's got himself a full-grown bear.

0: This is it, Hoss.
1: Arnie, this is where you live?
2: Oh, it's got a good roof on it.
3: Yeah. Well, I got you home in one piece anyhow.
0: Hoss?
3: Yeah, Arnie?
0: Wasn't she the prettiest girl you ever did see? I ain't never seen nothing like her.
3: That's her job, being nice to folks, honey. I wouldn't give her too much credit.
0: Oh, no, Hoss. She can't help being nice. I can tell. I'd like to see her some more.
3: Arnie, you don't think for one minute that... Well, what I'm trying to say is... Arnie, girls like Sherry Bill, they ain't interested in a man unless he's got money.
0: Oh, I got some money. A feller give it to me.
3: What feller?
0: Some feller. I don't know who he was. I forget.
3: Oh, look here. Let's get you out of here and get you into a rooming house somewhere.
0: I don't want that. I don't like houses much.
3: Arnie, you can't just live here.
0: Well, this is a good place. There ain't nobody else around. Hoss, you're my friend, ain't you, Hoss?
3: Sure I am, Arnie.
0: You ever have a friend before?
3: Sure I have. Oh, I was raised with my brothers, Arnie.
0: Brothers is different. I ain't never had a friend before.
3: Of course you have, Arnie.
0: No, I didn't. You know why. People get scared of me. People just take one look and they don't like me.
3: Well, I like you. I took more than one look at you.
0: Well, maybe you're a little more like me.
4: I got out of my patrol car and I slipped.
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6: 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Do they happen today? 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
0: Your brothers, they just took one look. I can tell. I've always been able to tell. Well, I don't blame nobody.
3: Well, I ain't exactly a Palomino myself. Looks don't mean everything, Arnie.
0: I guess I ain't too smart, too. People don't leave me alone. Well, I get mad sometimes. I ought to be used to it, but I get mad. What I need's money, Hoss. It's gonna take a lot of money.
3: What's gonna take a lot of money?
0: My farm. I used to live on a farm. You ever live on a farm, Hoss?
3: Yeah, I guess I sort of live on a farm now.
0: Yeah? Ain't nothing like a farm. I used to get up real early in the morning and go out and slop the pigs. Whole bunch of little old baby pigs. They ain't hardly got no hair at all. Just a squealing and a eating away, and that old sow standing over making sure every one of her little babies gets enough to eat. How come pigs is better than people?
3: You really liked it back there, didn't you, Arnie?
0: They ain't nothing like a farm. When I get my farm, ain't gonna be nobody mean on it. I'm gonna have cows and pigs and maybe even some sheep. And they all gonna get along good together. And just them animals and me. And, well, maybe somebody else.
3: How'd you like to come out and go to work on my place, the Ponderosa?
0: Well, what'll your brothers say? Well,
3: they ain't got nothing to do with it. It's up to me. Me and my paw.
0: I could make some money. Hoss, you think Sherry Bell would like me if I was making some money?
3: I wouldn't count on too much, Arnie. That Cherry Bell, she's a funny girl.

0: That's the way I feel, and I know Adam will back me up all the way.
1: That's right, I do. I'm sorry, Hoss.
2: Now, wait a minute. There ain't nothing wrong with Arnie. He's just a great, big, strong man. He ain't too smart, that's true, but that don't mean he can't do a job.
1: I'd just as soon have a wild animal working for me. He's strong as a bull and just as dangerous. You can't trust him.
2: That ain't true, Adam. He don't mean no harm, Paul.
0: He don't mean no harm? I just won't be able to use my jaw for a week.
1: Well, that'll be a relief. All you do with it is jaw anyway. Come on, the sun's up. We got work to do. Just remember, Hoss, we didn't do anything to make him that mad. If you hadn't come along when you did, he might have killed somebody.

0: What about it, Hoss? Is that the way it was?
1: Oh, it wasn't all that bad, Paul.
0: Sounds as though it were. Why do you want to get mixed up with somebody like that?
1: I guess I just understand him. I sort of put myself in his shoes. When you're as big as Arnie and me, Paul, there's some things he's got to learn, Paul, some things that I learned.
0: But don't you think he'd be better off learning those things by himself, the way you did?
1: Paul, I didn't learn them by myself. I had you and little Joe and Adam to back me up. Arnie ain't got nobody, Paul.
0: You mean he needs a friend?
1: He's got a friend, Paul. A man like Arnie just can't afford to go around losing his temper like ordinary folks. He's got to learn to put up with a little teasing. Sometimes even from a girl. He needs me, Paul, to help him learn those things.
0: Can you teach him to control his temper? I won't stand for any troublemaking.
1: Oh, Paul, Arnie ain't gonna start no trouble. He's pretty good at ending it.
0: Well, all right. We can always use a good hand of the Ponderosa.
1: Thanks, Paul. As soon as I finish work, I'll go into Virginia and get him.

0: we go.
1: Hello, honey.
2: Boss, you come back. Sherry Belt, this here's my friend.
0: You've got lots of friends, honey.
2: Sit down, Hoss. We're having a good time.
1: Yeah, I can see you are.
2: This here's Freddy. He's a friend of mine, too.
3: Any friend of Arnie's.
1: Yeah, sure.
2: Take all you want, Hoss. I paid for the whole bottle.
0: I was just saying, Arnie is the strongest man I ever saw.
2: Yeah, I'm awful strong. Only, I guess Hoss is about as strong.
1: Arnie, I got good news for you.
2: Yeah?
1: Me and my pa want you to come to the Ponderosa and go to work for us.
2: Sherry Belt, you hear that? I got a job.
0: Whoopee! That's wonderful. Now you can buy me some presents.
2: Sure I can. I never thought of that. I can buy you presents and pretty little things.
1: Arnie, aren't you forgetting something?
2: What am I forgetting, Hoss?
1: Your farm. He was gonna save you money and buy yourself a farm, remember?
2: Oh, no, I wouldn't forget that, Hoss. I'm gonna have a farm.
0: You're going to be a farmer, Arnie?
2: Uh-huh. I'm gonna have a big farm. Gonna raise pigs.
0: A pig farm? Did you hear that, Freddy?
3: That's what you ought to have, Sherry Belle. A farm. You're too nice a girl to work in a place like this.
0: That's exactly the way I feel about it. Well, I've always wanted a little cottage somewhere out in the country.
3: With roses?
0: Oh, yes. With lots of pretty roses. And maybe some pretty little moo cows.
3: Every girl ought to have some moo cows.
1: Oh, shut up, both of you.
2: What's the matter, Hoss?
1: Oh, Arnie, you're a long ways from being ready to raise moo cows.
2: Well, a feller's got to start somewheres. They ain't nothing wrong with roses and stuff.
0: Hoss Cartwright, you're just an old grouch. I think it's wonderful that Arnie wants me to have all those pretty things. And if Arnie wants moo cows, I think he should have moo cows.
1: Fine. I know where there's 10,000 of them right now need to be taken care of. Come on, Arnie. You got to get up early on the Ponderosa.
2: Oh, Hoss, not right now.
1: Right now, if you still want the job.
2: Okay, Hoss. Don't you worry none, Sherry Belt. I'll come back and I'll bring you something pretty.
0: Sure. Maybe just a little moo cow.

0: There's your pony, honey. He's all yours. Mount up.
1: This is my horse?
0: For as long as you want him.
1: It's the prettiest thing. I come here, I just had the clothes I was wearing. Now I got a friend. I got a job, and people are good to me, and now you give me a horse. I don't know what to say.
0: You ain't gotta say nothing. Go on, mount up. Let's go.

0: Hey, Pappy, how do you say a pony?
1: Caballo.
0: Come on, caballo. Let's go to work.
2: Doing real good, Arnie.
3: Sure a big fella. Maybe bigger than you, Senor Hoss.
2: Well, he ain't no smaller, that's for sure. And he eats twice as much.
3: I sure hate to have him get mad at me.
2: We don't have to worry about that as long as you feed him good.
3: We got plenty of frijoles, Senor Hoss.
0: Well, I ate an awful lot. Did it eat too much, Hoss?
2: You always take what you want. That's what it's here for.
4: I don't think you did much good eating before.
0: Well, I used to get awful hungry. I ain't never had a job before.
2: Arnie, you told me once that a man gave you some money.
0: I don't want to talk about that.
4: Mira. El grandolo aquí se acabó los frijoles. ¡Qué bárbaro! ¡Qué manera de comer!
0: What'd you say?
4: I say you'll never tire because you're the biggest bean eater in the country.
0: You're lying. You're lying.
4: No, Arnie, no!
0: No!
4: No!
0: No! Get your hog!
4: Arnie!
2: Arnie, what'd he say to you?
0: They was laughing at me. They was talking about me.
4: We didn't laugh at him, Senor Hoss. We were only having a little joke.
2: I told you. You don't joke easy. Arnie, we're your friends. Don't you understand that?
0: I'm real sorry, Hoss. I just got mad. I won't do it no more. Honest, Hoss.
2: Honey, I told you could work here. As long as you didn't cause no trouble. Now, that goes for fighting. Anybody.
0: You're gonna kick me off the ranch.
2: By golly, I ought to.
0: Well, I got it coming. I'm sure gonna miss my horse.
2: Oh, shut up. You ain't going no place.
0: But you said you was gonna...
2: I said I ought to and I ought to. But I ain't gonna. Go on, get you a cup of coffee. What are you doing out here?
5: Boss sent me out to tell you.
0: Hoss?
2: In a minute, Arnie.
5: What's the matter? You having trouble with him?
2: Now you handle Arnie. Ain't nothing wrong, is there?
5: Yeah. Remember that squatter you threw off the ranch a couple of weeks ago?
2: Yeah, I ain't likely to forget Jake Staple. Next to Arnie there, he's the biggest man I ever tangled with.
5: Well, he's not so big now. He's dead.
2: Dead?
5: Yeah, Sheriff rode in late this afternoon. Told Pa they found his body up on the Carson. He'd been robbed. Sheriff said
0: I want to talk.
2: Arnie, I told you I'd talk to you in a minute. Now go and sit down. How was he killed?
5: Somebody broke his neck, snapped it like a matchstick.
2: Wow. That takes some doing.
5: Yeah, it would.
0: What I gotta say is, I never mean to hurt nobody. I just get mad. I don't know why. I just get mad.

0: It's a scorcher out there. Let's have another.
1: 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Oh, I got to buy her a present.
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1: But, Hoss, I promised her. She likes me, Hoss.
0: Arnie, Sherry Bell's a saloon girl. It's her job being nice to fellers. But dang it, that don't mean she really likes you.
1: I never knowed a girl afore. Not never. They didn't even want to talk to me. I just gotta buy her something. I just gotta.
0: All right, Arnie, you got your week's wages. Don't spend it all. Dave.

0: Where's Tame Grizzly?
1: He's out spending his week's wages.
0: On a present for me?
1: Won't you leave him alone? He ain't ever done nothing to you.
0: Ah. Why don't you buy me a little old drink? You know, it wouldn't be too much trouble for a girl to get to like you.
1: No, no, I reckon not. No more so than getting to like Arnie.
0: Ah, that big ape!
1: You think he's such an ape? Why do you bother with him?
0: Oh, he's a customer. Besides, they pay me to be nice to customers. And he's good for laughs. And around here, a girl needs all the laughs she can get, let me tell you.
1: Well, don't push him too far. He ain't got much of a sense of humor.
0: Now, don't you worry. Arnie bores me. And once the novelty wears off, he's just a joke.
1: If that's the way you feel about it, then you won't mind not seeing him anymore.
0: Mind? I'd be tickled to death. And if you don't want your big, dumb friend coming in here, then just keep him away from me.

0: Boss, look at here. Ain't it pretty? It cost me pretty near all my money. Sherry Bells are going to love
1: him. Honey, honey, I don't think you're going to be able to give me to her right now.
0: Why not, Hoss?
1: Well, she ain't in there now. The bartender told me she wasn't going to be back till later.
0: But I ain't never bought no presents for nobody before. Sherry Bells have got to see these. I want to give them to her now.
1: Honey, I done told you the bartender said she wasn't going to be back in there till late tonight.
0: But that's a long time, Hoss.
1: Oh, it'll pass before you know it. Anyhow, while you're waiting, I want you to come take a ride with me. There's something I want to show you.
0: What is it?
1: Well, I can't tell you. I got to show you.
0: Well, where are we going?
1: Up to the Tahoe Realm. It's sort of a favorite place of mine.
0: Then can I come back and

0: Look at that, honey. 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
1: I wish I was a tree a-growing here, so I couldn't never move away.
0: There's a little place all the way across the lake over there, about 150 acres, I make it. Seems almost a shame to waste it on cattle. Sure would make a fine farm. Good meadow, water, fine stand of timber. 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
1: Well, who owns it, Hoss?
0: Well, I do right now, but Arnie, you could own it in a couple of years if you'd work real hard and save you money.
1: Oh, it's prettier than I even ever did dream it could be. Little old cabin over there, some roses. 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
1: This is Grizzly country. Old Big Grizzly, he likes it up here where the air's clean. He can live and hunt like a grizzly's supposed to. He likes it by himself because he don't need nobody else. But you get down lower, you get into the wolf country. The wolf travels in a pack. He'll track down a herd of deer and cut out the weak ones and tear them down. The sick ones. The old deers that can't run no more. People are sort of like that, aren't they? There's them that, like the wolf, they run in packs. And then there's others that, like the grizzly, they like to get up in the country where the air is clean. They can make their own way, because they don't need nobody else. Arnie, me and you, we're bears. We ain't wolves.
2: I don't understand you, Hoss.
1: Arnie, I don't want you to go back into Virginia City. Tonight or no other time.
2: But I got to. I got to give Sherry Bell my present.
1: Arnie, you can have that land over there. You can have it tomorrow, but that girl don't go with it. You can move on your farm now if you'll promise me you'll never see that girl again.
2: You want her? That's what it is.
1: Now, Arnie, wait a minute.
2: You want her yourself, and you call yourself a friend of mine.
1: Arnie, don't you understand? She don't care nothing about you. She's been laughing at you all along.
2: You're a liar.
1: Arnie, I swear it. She's been making fun of you, Arnie. She admitted it to me.
2: You're trying to make me believe something that ain't true. I'm going into Virginia City and get it right now.
1: Arnie, wait a minute.
2: You said you was my friend, but you ain't.
3: Hoss? Don't you understand, Hoss? Well, I ain't never had a girl before.

0: Marty. 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
1: Wait a minute. Where are you going?
2: My feet are killing me. I've got to change my shoes.

0: It has been a long night. I'm kind of tired myself.
1: I'll only be a few minutes.
0: Take your time. Suppose I bring you a little nightcap.
1: Sure. Why don't you do that?

0: You. All right. What are you doing here?
1: Well, I didn't mean to be late. A hoss wanted to show me something.
0: Will you get out of here?
1: I guess I shouldn't have come back here. I should have stayed outside.
0: Can't you understand English? I don't want to see you in here, out there, or anywhere.
1: Look, I brung you these here beads.
0: You dumb fool. You stupid fool. Do you think I care what you bring me? You're just something to laugh at. You're just good for laughs. Now, will you get out of here before you stop being funny?
2: No, you better not mean that.
0: You stupid clown. You're a stupid, ugly, smelly clown.
2: No! No! No!
3: Sherry?

0: Help. Somebody help. Help!
1: But be careful. He's big enough to tear a man in two. I believe I'd as soon see him brought back dead as alive.
2: Yeah. I shoved that door open. I saw Arnie standing there like an ape or something. Charibel laying on the floor like a broken doll. Arnie took one look at me, let out a roar, yelled he was going to kill me. You boys know I'm no hero or anything. He's about twice as big as I am, but I tried to stop him anyways. And there's the man who's responsible for all of this, Hoss Cartwright. If it hadn't been for Hoss Cartwright, Charibel would be alive right now.
1: Now, that's just about enough of that. Maybe the Cartwrights did make a mistake by giving that man a job. But it was an honest mistake.
3: Where's Arnie? Oh. Hoss, if you know where he is, tell us. He killed a girl last night.
4: And you're riding after him?
3: He worked for us. We have a responsibility.
4: It's all my fault, Paul.
3: No, it wasn't your fault. You tried to help him. Hoss, do you know where he is?
4: Well, I ain't for sure. I know where he might be. I'll tell you where it is, Paul, but you got to promise to give me a head start.
3: Why?
4: Because I got to see him. I got to try to explain before they get to him. Look at him. They'll tear him apart.
3: Hoss, you can't let him go. He has to be punished. If you try to get in between him and the posse, they'll tear you apart, too.
4: Yes, sir. I know what's got to happen.
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4: He's my friend, Paul. I don't know what I'm going to do, but I can't just leave him out there to die all alone.
3: Where is he?
4: He's at Greenwich Point on the rim. At least I think he is.
3: All right. You go to him. Hoss, be careful.
4: Thank you, Paul.
1: About ready, Ben.
0: That's Hoss Cartwright riding down the street. I want to know where he's going.
1: Will you shut up? Ben, where is Hoss going?
9: Well, why do you want to know, Roy?
1: You ain't letting him get the jump on us so he can warn that Arnie, are you?
9: Hoss knows Arnie better than any of us. He's just trying to keep anyone else from getting killed.
1: Well, happened that murdering maniac to get away?
9: Now, Roy, you know that isn't so. If it was, I wouldn't have let him ride off like that.
1: Then I should have known that you and little Joe were just as anxious as we are to get that woman killer to a rope.
9: We're anxious to see justice done.
1: It's the same thing.
0: I'll tell you what I'm going to do. I'm going to shoot that wild man on sight. And if any of you have any guts, you'll do the same thing.
1: Now, if you want to go on this posse, you're going to do what I say. Get back there.
4: You about ready to lead us out this Granite Point?
9: I'll get you there.
1: All right, mount up, boys. But don't any of you take any chances.

0: right, Hoss. She was laughing at me. It hit me with the beads I brung her.
1: I know.
0: I hurt her real bad, didn't I, Hoss?
1: Arnie, you killed her.
0: I guess I knowed I did. I loved her, Hoss. Why didn't you know that?
1: You killed Jake Staple, too, didn't you?
0: Well, I didn't mean to. I come in his camp, and he just took one look at me, and he flung hot coffee in my face. It hurt awful, Hoss. I got mad. I guess I just hit him too hard.
1: You took his money.
0: Wasn't going to do him no good, and I was hungry. Don't you see, Hoss? I didn't mean to hurt nobody. That feller, he burnt me, and I got mad, and Sherry Bell, she was laughing at
1: me. Honey, it's all right. It's all over now.
0: They're coming after me, huh?
1: They got to, Arnie.
0: I always knew they'd be coming someday.
1: I'm terrible sorry, Arnie.
0: Hoss?
1: Yeah, Arnie.
0: I'm glad you brung me up here. This is a good place. I almost had it, didn't I, Hoss? Little old farm. Little bunch of squealing pigs slopping out their trough and old mama nosing them around. I come awful close.
1: Honey, turn around.
0: What's that for, Hoss?
1: We're gonna go down and meet them.
0: I want to stay here.
1: Arnie, get your horse.
0: I ain't going.
1: Arnie, we're going to ride down there together, just you and me. Now, I ain't going to let them hurt you.
0: You try to stop them, they'll hurt you too.
1: No, they won't. I'll talk to them. They ain't going to hurt nobody.
0: You're right, Hoss. You wasn't lying to me. You're the only person I ever knowed who wouldn't lie to me. I'll go with you.
1: You're doing the right thing, Arnie.
0: I couldn't let you do a thing like that, Hoss. They'd have killed you, sure.

0: Hey, wait a minute. I thought I saw something up there.
1: Arnie?
0: I don't know.
2: Vantage point's only about a quarter mile up now.

0: I tried to help him, Paul.
1: I know, Hoss.
0: He didn't want me to get hurt. He never wanted to hurt anything. I'm gonna take Arnie to his farm.

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10: But I'm confused. 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I love you, Lord. I love you. But I'm mad at you.
8: Oscar Award winner Robert Duvall talks about this latest challenge. 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
11: Well, thank you and welcome, ladies and gentlemen. Terry, we've got good news. When you and I are 105 years old, we're going to be going strong. We've got a new secret.
12: We can wheel each other out here.
11: No. We'll be running and charging.
12: Oh, all right. I'm for it.
11: Cell additive that we're going to talk about in our health watch. In addition to that, we have an actor who wrote and produced and financed one of the most extraordinary movies in America. It's now number 8. It's called The Apostle. You don't want to miss Bob Duvall on today's program. What else?
12: Well, plus later, a murder trail leads a driven investigator to come face to face with a serial killer. We'll have that gripping story, plus much more just ahead. But before all of that, here's Richard Hunt with today's top news. Richard?
13: Thank you, Terry. Thank you for joining us. The UN Security Council meets today to debate a resolution on the Iraqi arms inspection deal that was negotiated by Secretary General Kofi Annan. But in Washington, discussion these days is centered on various scenarios to put an end to Saddam Hussein's leadership.
14: On Capitol Hill, Senator Arlen Specter, former chairman of the Senate Intelligence Committee, says there is virtual unanimity that Saddam Hussein has to be deposed. The Clinton administration has asked the CIA to examine options for destabilizing the Iraqi government, including a proposal to help Kurdish and Shiite rebels run sabotage operations against key targets in Iraq. Democratic Senator John Kerry has even suggested U.S. ground forces might infiltrate Iraq to help indigenous rebels topple Saddam's government. Meanwhile, the chairman of the Senate Foreign Relations Committee, Jesse Helms, proposes a total blockade of Iraq. And in an interview Thursday, Helms was quoted as saying, "Who knows? Someone might do him in." But there are those like Brookings Institution analyst Richard Haass who warn such covert activities could lead to another disaster like the 1961 Bay of Pigs operation. Despite such warnings, a Senate Foreign Relations Subcommittee plans to hold a hearing Monday titled, "Iraq, Can Saddam Hussein Be Overthrown?"
13: Now we go back to Pat for a comment on this story. Pat?
11: You know, with all due deference, you remember that ill-fated hostage rescue in Iran where our helicopters ran into each other and it was just a total disaster. This is nuts to talk about this kind of thing. A CIA operation, you're going to make it public and debate it in the United States Senate? I mean, this is crazy. It really is.
12: An oxymoron, isn't it?
11: There's one way that you do it. If I mentioned the general surgeon, we have still a little bit queasy about